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6: Police released the name of the suspected mass shooter who opened fire at Twin Falls, Idaho at an In-N-Out Burger, killing 2 people. Fox's Max Gordon.
7: At least 3 died and 7 people were injured in the incident. Here's what police said about the shooter.
8: At this time, we can confirm that the suspect, 24-year-old Chad Williams, is deceased from a self-inflicted gunshot wound. Investigators are in review. Yesterday at 2:29 p.m., multiple 911 calls were received by the Twin Falls City Communication Center. Dispatchers could hear screaming and reports of gunshots in the background.
7: Meanwhile, the president of In-N-Out is reacting to the shooting. In a post on Facebook, Lindsay Snyder writes, "My heart is broken, my chest is heavy, my eyes burn from the tears I've shed." Snyder says an employee and customers were among the 3 who died.
6: The motive is still unclear. 7 people were hurt. Closely watched Democratic primary in Michigan, which might help determine the tone of the Democratic Party. Fox's Rich Edson in Detroit.
9: Progressive Abdul Al-Sayed has focused his campaign on abolishing ICE, Medicare for all, stricter regulations of data centers, and criticism of Israel and AIPAC spending to help elect Congresswoman Haley Stevens. Al-Sayed calling her the least capable candidate in the country. He also suggested she wants U.S. money in a foreign government. It's an apparent criticism of defensive aid to Israel. She responded that everyone in America understands Al-Sayed wants to blame all his problems on Jewish Americans and that she's been supportive of long-term peace between Palestinians and Israelis. She also maintains Al-Sayed's rhetoric, positions, and associations will cost Democrats a Senate seat.
6: The winner of the Democratic primary will face off against former Michigan Representative Mike Rogers, which could determine which party controls the Senate. A congressman from Ohio, Marcy Kaptur, hospitalized after a hit-and-run crash. I'm Roger Stern, and this is Fox News.
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12: Here's your Sunday night forecast for eastern South Carolina. Warm and rainy with a low near 76 degrees. Tomorrow stays wet, 84 degrees with a 75% chance of rain. Then the rain chances start falling, 40% on Tuesday with a high near 84.
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14: Tried to stop using this one emoji, but I can't because when I double-click on a Slack message, it appears automatically.
15: It's your number one used emoji?
14: It seems like it because everybody sends me something. I'm like, oh, yeah, thumbs up.
15: Oh, you're old.
14: I know, but it's programmed. It's like, da-da, da-da, da-da, da-da.
15: Amelia was writing a text to her mom, but it was from me. I was like, hey, send your mom this text, and I dictated her what to say. And then she goes, should I end it with punctuation and a thumbs up so she knows it's from an old guy?
14: Well, we have, I love that. We have 9 new emojis coming. I'm going to tell you what some of them are, and then you can guess to see what it actually means.
15: All right.
14: Okay. A cracking face.
15: A cracking face. I have no idea. Like, you're laughing so hard your face is breaking?
14: No, you're panicked.
15: Oh.
14: You have anxiety.
15: I won't use that one.
14: The eraser. The eraser.
15: My mistake, I type out Toto and I meant to type out Toot and I put the eraser there.
14: Yeah, something that you want to take back.
15: Okay.
14: You know, that's it. A monarch butterfly.
15: No idea. Unless it's, I just saw a butterfly.
14: Romantic vibes.
15: Oh, get out of town.
14: A lighthouse. I saw this and I thought, there have been so many times in my life where I thought, if only I had a lighthouse emoji.
15: Really? Well, that's great. I'm glad that they've met your needs. Shine a light on something, like clarify.
14: You know what? That's actually good.
15: Is it right?
14: Pretty much. It's like I have an idea.
15: Ooh.
14: Okay.
15: No, an idea is a light bulb. It's not as big as a lighthouse.
14: It's a bigger idea.
15: I got a big idea.
14: How about a pickle?
15: You're in a pickle. I got a situation that I don't know how to get out of. I'm in a pickle.
14: It's kind of a big deal.
15: Stop.
14: I'm going to tell you about what the most misunderstood emojis are in just a second. 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Okay, according to Get Geeked, we're going to go from number 5 to number 1. These are the ones that people get completely wrong.
15: Sure.
14: Okay. The crying face. The crying face.
15: The tears coming straight down?
14: Just one little tear coming out of...
15: That means you're sad.
14: No. I didn't know this either. I definitely
15: use that one for... But, I'm not super sad. I'm not devastated. I'm just, a little sad.
14: No, you're not even in the ballpark.
15: What is that?
14: Okay. It's a sleepy face.
15: No, it's not.
14: It says... In anime and manga, it means that someone's in a deep, peaceful sleep.
15: What, are they drooling? Is that drooling coming out of the mouth?
14: No, actually, I didn't want to say it on the air, but it's a snot bubble.
15: That's gross.
14: So now every time you look at that, you'd be like, ew.
15: He's so sad, he's blowing snot bubbles.
14: The angry face, that's the guy that, has two clouds coming out of his nose.
15: Right.
14: It's not if you're mad. It says it's a look of triumph, that the nose steam is a classic Japanese symbol for... victory.
15: That's so weird that both of those, when you look at American culture, we interpret it differently. That, to me, is someone huffing like they're
14: angry.
15: That's
14: what I thought. I thought, too. Yes. The sassy hair flip is coming in at number 3. That's if you want to drop an attitude.
15: But that's what that is, right?
14: No, it means, how can I help you?
15: No, it doesn't. Oh, my gosh.
14: Okay, the shooting star. What do you think that means?
15: I didn't even know that there was a shooting star emoji, so I'm learning something right now.
14: I've used that a lot, because I figure, with me, I'm a shooting star.
15: Oh, okay, so you think it's a way to gloat or self-describe.
14: Not really. I thought it was, magical, but it means that you're dizzy. These are so wrong.
15: They're so vague.
14: Okay, then look at now explain that final emoji, what the woman's doing.
15: It's basically like the top half of a ballet dancer, if she was going to do a spin-around move, where you put your fingers together above your head and make almost like a halo or a sun over yourself.
14: Yes. What do you think that means?
15: I'm dancing. Looks like a dancing lady.
14: It's supposed to mean that you're okay.
15: What?
14: I've been using all of these wrong.
15: First of all,
14: I'm sticking with a thumbs up.
15: The time it would take to find that emoji, I can just type okay.
14: There is that. Not even the O, just the K.
15: Right. Exactly. No, you can't do K. That's rude.
14: Yes.
15: I found that out the hard way.
14: Oh, did you get yelled at?
15: Yo, got yelled at multiple times. I'm like, it's just like okay, got it. Okay. It's not. No, it's rude. It's so rude to do K.
14: Is that the Gen Alphas that you have in your house?
15: Yes, don't do K. And don't do an uppercase K, because then you're really a jerk.
14: And then don't put a period.
15: Old guy.
14: Old guy. Hey, on that happy note, welcome, ladies and gentlemen. It's called the Kim Komando Show because I'm America's beloved digital goddess. Kim Komando here with you once again, and that's Andrew Babinski. And we want to say a big hello and a shout out to all of our new listeners in Southern California who are now hearing us on KEIB 1150 AM Saturdays, noon to 3 PM.
15: Snot bubble, really?
14: Yes.
15: Oh, That's so heartbreaking. I got to stop using that one.
14: All right, let's talk about Gen Alpha in school. I think this is amazing, is that they're now coming out with new schools, because the way that we are educating our youth doesn't really make sense anymore.
15: Okay.
14: Because think about this. How many times have you used biology? Well, not in that sense, but I mean, how about chemistry?
15: Don't mean to brag, but...
14: Chemistry.
15: Obviously, when you're baking, you use chemistry.
14: No, I mean, talking about where you have the periodic table, where you're like, oh, let me reference...
15: You're right. Zero times.
14: Yes, exactly. I'm thinking about, you know, I mean, I learned how to code, which I think it taught me how to think, and not really code.
15: But you don't use that anymore?
14: Well, you know, what's funny is I have programmed an agent, and a lot of that is coding.
15: Okay.
14: And I also did a script, a triage script. Oh, this is so funny. So I thought, okay, I'm going to code an agent to go through my email and then categorize my email so that it would be like, this is urgent, these are scams. These are things that you need to reply to. Here's things that you missed the day before that you should have replied to. Because I had like 3,400 unread messages, right, which is just stupid and ridiculous. And I figured
15: you'll never get caught up.
14: No, and I figured, you know, if they really wanted me, they'd call me or text me.
15: Sure.
14: You know? And so I had it. So I was so excited about it because it took me like 6 hours to really fine tune this. And Barry comes and he's like, what are you doing? I explained it all to him. He's like, can you do my email? I'm like, yeah, sure, someday. So it's running like for like 3 days. It's perfect. I get a note from my editor at the Daily Mail. Hi, Stacey, if you're listening or watching. And she's like, you know, I don't really understand this sentence. Could you elaborate on it? Okay. So AI read that and then wrote my reply.
15: Oh, wow.
14: And sounded just like me elaborating on it.
15: But did you know that it responded? Like,
14: yes.
15: Are you going to be a month from now?
14: No. Here's what it does. I have it so that it goes through all the drafts. Uh-huh. I mean, it just puts all the replies in drafts.
15: Oh, and then you just double check and send.
14: Send. Okay, but I had a day with a little bit of a glitch.
15: What happened?
14: It sent all the notes without me looking at it.
15: What, it sent everything?
14: Yes, it sent like 15 emails.
15: So you didn't program it that great?
14: And a couple of them were really bad. Like one guy's negotiating because he wants more money. It's like, oh, that'd be great. We're totally...
15: Oh, no!
14: And then I had a rhyme note like, that was not me. That was Claude.
15: There's no takey backies. You got to pay the guy.
14: Anyway, let's go back to the school.
15: Sure.
14: Okay, squirrel. So the whole idea is that kids will only do academics. Think about with your kids. 2 hours a day.
15: That's not enough.
14: Okay. So the academics would be math and English and science, you know, the history, you know, the core curriculum. The remainder of the day is what's called life skills. So they might learn how the stock market works, how to deal with EFTs, how to do a budget, how to cook, how to garden, what it takes to raise a chick, whatever it may be in your particular environment, what you want those kids to learn.
15: Right.
14: And they're calling it the Alpha School. And it's, the teachers are no longer called teachers, they're called guides. And they're going to, because AI is taking over the world.
15: Do you think, though, if you're taking the four basic subjects over 2 hours, that's just 30 minutes apiece. I've talked to this generation. They're not the brightest. Do you think that's enough for them to learn something like algebra?
14: Wait, no. Don't bypass that.
15: Sure.
14: Why do you say they're not the brightest?
15: Because their communication skills are so low because of technology that when you talk to them, they seem like they're unintelligent. And when you're trying to explain something to them, I had a group of kids and I was giving simple instructions and literally the light bulb went off in one of the seven.
14: Because is it the lack of attention?
15: That... plus comprehension, plus basic knowledge of things. Like, I took for granted that they would know what two or three things were I was giving in the instructions, and they didn't.
14: Like, and what? Then, give an example.
15: Well, we were doing a project. Take this. Oh, go over there and get the grafting calculator, whatever it was. No one knew what it was.
14: Oh.
15: And it took more than 10 minutes to... This was a fun project.
14: Now, they say that students here are getting the top 1% on national tests. The school claims that the kids learn faster.
15: Are these gifted kids, though?
14: They don't say so, but they also get, each kid gets a personal tutor.
15: Okay.
14: So,
15: and I don't mind disrupting the education system at all.
14: If I had a kid in school, I would send that kid directly there.
15: And if you can get results when it comes to the basics that they need to know, especially math, I think math's the most important thing, that and reading and writing that come out of school, in just 30 minutes a day, then I'm all for it.
14: And meanwhile, my alma mater, Arizona State University.
15: Sure.
14: Which I'm in their Hall of Fame. I don't know if you know that.
15: Yeah, you mentioned it about every other week.
14: Not every other week. It's probably like every 10 days.
15: Fair enough.
14: It's math.
15: Yeah, I only had 30 minutes of math a day.
14: They have a new curriculum where you can get a degree in a Bachelor of Arts. You're going to take classes on how to be a content creator.
15: No.
14: How to become an influencer.
15: We need to get rid of influencers, not push them.
14: Learn how to build an audience, how to market yourself, how to measure what works. And then the final class is launching a social media channel and hitting real growth metrics.
15: Ooh.
14: So you're going to spend $40,000 a year for out-of-state tuition.
15: To make $400 a month.
14: Oh, my gosh. ASU's not alone. Syracuse, UTSA, University of Florida, they all offer influencer creator economies and social media-focused programs.
15: I don't do a ton of social media, but I enjoy TikTok. And if I'm going to take 10 minutes out of my entire week to sit there and doom scroll, I don't want 60% of it to be commercials for products people are trying to hawk.
14: They're pushing.
15: Because everyone's trying to be an influencer.
14: No. Speaking of social media, guess what's coming back? MySpace.
15: No.
14: Yes, they say it launched back in 2003. Okay. Remember Tom, your friend? Everybody sure. had their friend Tom Anderson. In 2008, it had 115 million monthly visitors. It was the most visited site in the United States. Even beat out Google and Yahoo Mail. And so the brothers, Chris and Tim Vanderhook, they bought it, and they confirmed that they're planning to relaunch MySpace.
15: Is this another relaunch? Because MySpace did come back a couple of years ago.
14: Oh, it was like a music thing.
15: Correct. It was for bands to show off their, unpublished bands. Is this a new relaunch, or are we pushing more of the music narrative with MySpace?
14: I think they're getting away from the music narrative.
15: Okay.
14: But we did some work, and we found your old MySpace page. Here, take a look.
15: I've changed.
14: Okay, you have to describe for all of our radio listeners what exactly it looks your MySpace page
15: it is
14: looks
15: a
14: like.
15: Poorly AI'd picture of me with long brown hair that's blowing in the wind at a gym.
14: In a cinched waist.
15: Definitely no 16 pack.
14: Definitely no dad bod there.
15: The only 16 pack I've ever had was Diet Mountain Dew. Not even close to that.
14: We had some fun putting that together.
15: Did I have my top 8 friends? Were you on it? Did you make the cut?
14: No.
15: Oh,
14: it was very sad.
15: I'm sorry, Ken.
14: Yeah. Here's something I thought I'd never say.
15: Okay.
14: We can now speak to dolphins. Okay. Google built an AI called Dolphin Gemma. It listens, it finds the patterns, and guesses what the dolphin noise really means. Now, this is what's interesting to me about this. Not just the dolphins, but all of this runs on a Pixel phone under the water.
15: Oh, that's cool.
14: Yeah, I really think that's something. They took 40 years of dolphin sounds. They swam alongside pods. They played AI-made sounds. They watched the dolphins' reactions. The dolphins started talking to them, requesting a toy, a scarf, or seagrass by copying a specific sound. So they were like listening to dolphin speak and then giving it back to them. One dolphin named Zeus learned to mimic 4 human vowel sounds.
15: Speaking English?
14: Yes.
15: The dolphins were speaking English?
14: Yes.
15: Well, first of all, don't you think with AI, and this may be a crazy question, we should be able to understand every animal. We should be at a point, especially ones like a dog or a cat.
14: The cat hates you.
15: Oh, yeah. That's true. Okay. It's body language that you're reading, though.
14: Yes,
15: and
14: true.
15: Bite marks. This should be commonplace with all animals.
14: Well, they have determined whale sounds.
15: Okay.
14: And so, with a really big study, I wrote about that in our AI newsletter, which was pretty phenomenal. But the fact that now you can have a phone under the water deciphering dolphin sounds.
15: That's really cool.
14: That is. I think that's really something.
15: In 10 years from now, imagine where we're going to be.
14: Maybe I'll be able to figure you out.
15: Nah, not possible.
14: Or my husband. And, you know, when he says stuff, I'll just say, here's what you really mean, honey.
15: But to understand your husband, you have to do one key thing.
14: What is that?
15: Listen.
14: Oh, there. You know what? I'm so bad at that.
15: That's something you haven't done in decades.
14: Okay, but here's the reason why. Okay. Is that he likes to tell stories.
15: Mm-hmm.
14: And I don't have time.
15: What was the one joke we always used to do where you'd ask Barry what time it was and he'd tell you about the history of Big Ben?
14: Yes.
15: And it's just like, no, I need to know. Is it 12:30 or not?
14: The heck? Come on, what's going on here? Hey, listen, business owners ask me this all the time. How do I make AI work for me? 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
1: You know, in the first hour, we were talking about something cool we've done with AI.
0: Yes.
1: And we set a budget on remodeling the upstairs of the house, and Lisa wants everything done, but the budget would really only cover the bathroom.
0: Okay.
1: And then she had this great idea, what if you did it all yourself? And then I had a response of, huh? I've never done anything like this. So I turned to AI, and I'm using ChatGPT.
0: Okay.
1: I started with design, took a picture of the bathroom, went out there, we found tiles. We spent the whole day looking at tile and flooring and all these options, put all those in there and said, design, give us a design that looks great. 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
1: Yes. 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
0: Oh, nice.
1: That's where we're saving all the money. 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
0: Okay,
1: but it's given me the confidence.
0: How many tub remodels have you done?
1: Zero.
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1: 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Let's see. Raphael in Fort Myers, Florida. Hi there, Raphael.
2: Yes, good afternoon. My name is Raphael. So I'm starting a wholesale Haitian food. I would like to use ChatGPT to grow that business. So I'm looking for knowledgeable people to help me out.
1: Okay.
3: What was the business type again?
2: It is wholesale Haitian food.
1: Okay. Wholesale Haitian food.
3: All right.
1: Okay. So then you would obviously supply this to restaurants?
2: I mean, I have to start online, use Facebook, and then.
1: Oh, for sure, you're going to be using social media, but let's start from the beginning. Because, you know, this is really interesting that you call, Raphael, because there was some stat that I read about this past week that because of AI, because people are getting displaced, that the number of people that are starting their businesses right now has just exploded.
4: I can see that.
1: And if you are in the same position as Raphael and you're saying, like, I want to start the business, let's just say whatever business it is, your step number one is to go to your favorite AI chatbot and say, act as a consultant in whatever it is. I mean, here we're talking about food distribution.
4: Mm-hmm.
1: And so you want to launch your business and you want to sell to whoever it is. And you start describing the business that you have. And then you say, I want a business plan. But don't make it 25 pages because nobody's going to read that. Just give me a lean 1 or 2 page business plan. On how much it's going to cost to start this business, what kind of licenses that I need, and tell me what I should be doing my first 30 days, 60 days, and 90 days. Okay, so this gives you a starting plan. Now, since you mentioned Facebook, then we get into marketing,
4: mm-hmm.
1: Okay, because we also have to sell this. So you want to say, now you're going to be my marketing director. You know, help me with a pitch that I can explain to restaurants, whoever you're trying to sell your food to, on why they should buy from me. And then you're going to need product descriptions and customer service. And then once you go through all that, this is your secret weapon, okay? Because you're going to get everything that you need to start this business. Then you put everything in there and you say, how am I going to lose money the first 6 months? And that's when it will come back and say, well, you know, maybe you didn't, you're charging too less for this. You're not accounting for X, Y, or Z. But, you know, before you mention Facebook or YouTube or anything, I don't want you to waste money in Facebook ads because so many people are doing that right now because you don't know how to really do it.
4: For the business plan, is it one you suggest, ChatGPT, Claude, or the trick you like to do where you put it in one?
1: I put it in one and I put it in the other. Yeah.
4: Okay.
1: But I've been really focused on Claude right now.
4: Okay.
1: I think Claude's got it going on. And it seems like every other day there's something new with Claude. And speaking of businesses, if you go to claude.ai/design, have you seen this yet?
4: Mm-mm.
1: Okay. Wow. I mean, if you need a pitch deck, if you need a logo, a brochure, whatever it may be, if you go to claude.ai/design, it really does an amazing job.
4: But is that going to backfire in the marketplace if you present a pitch deck and everyone sitting there knows that you used AI to create it? Or is it just a given everyone's going to use AI to create it?
1: You know, I was in a meeting this morning with a gentleman in New York and another guy in Dubai. And they're pitching me an idea that they want me to do. I did not expect to see a pitch deck from them. And I looked through the pitch. The guy in London was presenting it. And it was obviously an AI-generated pitch
4: deck. Right.
1: Okay. He used the most flattering picture of me ever. Just say.
3: Sold.
1: Kidding. I'm kidding. I was making a joke. But it was obvious that the deck was AI generated, but I didn't care because he was going through every single point
3: okay.
1: in the deck. I think we were on slide 3 or 4. Obviously, this is the first time this guy's ever interacted with me. But I actually looked at him and said, it is 7:15 in the morning. I need to go places. So how many more pages do you have here?
3: How many more did he have?
1: Like 13 more pages. And oh. I'm like, dude, that is not going to be here. I said, you've got like another 5 or 6 minutes.
3: Synopsis time.
1: But no, so I think it's pretty much, and it's anticipated.
3: So
1: it's
3: it didn't rub you the wrong way.
1: Does it rub you the wrong way?
3: I don't know. For some reason, it does. When someone presents something to me and I can tell that it's AI, I'm just like, well, you didn't do any of the work. You just had some computer do it for you. And I'd rather just sit down and have a face-to-face conversation to see what you know rather than just you read what's up on a board.
1: Well, he was elaborating on all the points, but you know, what's the difference between the old days when we'd have a PowerPoint presentation?
3: Yeah,
1: people would
3: true.
1: Actually read the PowerPoint. That was so annoying to me.
3: 15 hours of manpower, I guess, is the only difference instead of 2 minutes
1: Gosh.
3: In a ChatGPT.
1: Hey, Raphael, be sure that you get our AI newsletter because it's really geared towards business owners and folks like that. Like, there's the AI power move and the AI edge. And we also have the tool of the week in there and the WTF, what the future.
3: Oh,
1: not which, because you looked at me like, mm-hmm. Oh, what is she saying? What the future?
3: I know what that means.
1: So you want to sign up over at splashofai.com. 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You know, AI is changing the world. 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When's the last time you looked at your 401k?
3: Never.
1: Yeah, I know. That's the problem with a lot of people. And if you don't look at it, then you don't really know how it's going.
3: Sure.
1: And then suddenly you're like, I wonder how much money we have in our 401k.
3: But if you don't look at it, then you won't know if it's going bad.
1: There, you know what? There is. You're so smart. But you really want to pay attention to the fees. One Labor Department example.

0: the full prompt over at commando.com. So it goes from like, trust me, it's okay, to actually show me.
1: Okay.
0: It's okay. All right, still to come, we have more of your phone calls here on the Kim Komando Show. This past Tuesday, the Federal Communication Commission banned the import and sale in America of all foreign-made humanoid and quadruped robots. The reason sounds very much like a science fiction novel. I'm Kim Komando for NetSuite. 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If your revenues are over seven figures, visit netsuite.ai/Kim. 22 years ago this month, the sci-fi film iRobot was showing in theaters across America. Millions of humanoid robots, many working in private homes, receive a signal to rebel and hold the human race hostage. But that was fiction. So what's our government concerned about? Well, the FCC believes that foreign-made humanoid robots are a national security threat. And when I say foreign-made, it's China. The worry is that in the event of hostilities between us and China, with a flick of a switch, Chinese-made robots could become a severe problem. So, yes, our government is correct. And besides, we're manufacturing our own robots right now. Join a million folks and get my free newsletter at GetKim.com. 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

0: 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Do you remember a few weeks ago we had a chance to speak with Guy Kawasaki?
1: Oh, it was so much fun.
0: Yeah, we're talking about how AI is being used, what is going on in the future. Well, here, we're just going to share just a snippet of that conversation with everyone right now. Some people have one remarkable career. Now, my next guest collected, well, let's just say more than a few. For starters, he was the chief evangelist at Apple. Now he's the chief evangelist at Canva, you know, that design tool we all use that turned us regular humans into these amazing graphic designers overnight. He's written a few books, 19 to be exact. He also hosts the Remarkable People podcast, teaches at UC Santa Cruz, and somewhere in the middle of all this, he found time to be a brand ambassador for Mercedes-Benz. Oh, Stanford, UCLA, an honorary doctorate. This man's resume needs its own zip code. And Canva's going all in on AI, which means we've got a front row seat on how design is changing all of this. And let me tell you, I love Canva because I can't design anything. So let's get right into it. Guy Kawasaki, welcome back. Always a treat to have you here with us.
2: That's quite an introduction to live up to.
0: It is. It's too bad that you haven't done anything with your life, really.

0: I mean,
1: yeah. I haven't been busy, so yeah. I'm trying to peak.
0: Yeah, and, you know, it was funny. I was talking to a guy not too long ago, and he actually said he peaked in college. I was like, really? That's so sad. anyway, let's talk about AI, because Canva's packing AI into everything right now.
1: Right.
0: You know, what can a regular person make today in just a few minutes that used to take a pro designer and a real budget? I mean, what is that one thing?
1: I mean, how long we got? I mean, it is no one thing. It, you know, it's resumes, it's infographics, it's Instagram, it's Etsy, you know, store backgrounds. It's you can make it, you know, go up there and say, I want a person standing by the side of the river with a roast duck flying into his mouth. I mean, you can kind of make it do anything at this point.
0: It's truly amazing. But getting back to Canva, I love Canva because I am not an artist.
1: You are now, Kim.
0: Which is really something because I started this AI newsletter and I went to Canva and I said, I need a logo. And it just created this beautiful logo that really would have taken me to have, like, the brand meeting, the colors, the trust, the factor, you know, and they go through all these different iterations, and I'm like, boom, bam, it's done. Now, when we're talking about, though, design, is there still something that AI can't touch where you need, like, a human with an actual background or an idea?
1: I will tell you one example that you truly will appreciate because I have tried it over and over and it cannot do it. As you know, you're a podcast host, I'm a podcast host. And if you went to any LLM and said, give me a list of questions that no one has ever asked Guy, or give me a list of questions that no one has ever asked Kim, and, you know, give me the most penetrating, difficult questions you can. I have never been happy with the results Claude, Gemini, or ChatGPT have given. That is something that I think I can still do better than AI.
0: Because you are a great communicator, right? I mean, I think that's probably comes with, you know, your success in life with the design and everything like that. But I have found that to be the case too, that it doesn't quite get, is it empathy, do you think?
1: I think that it just doesn't see weird angles like a human does. And it may be that AI has been listening to NPR too much. So every, you know, every question is, so what did you think when the rocket took off, Neil? Or what has surprised you most in your career? Or do you get more satisfaction out of being an astrophysicist or a podcast? I mean, it's, you know, like the NPR bank of questions.
0: But now, switching gears, you know, you were there with the early days with Apple. And, of course, you know, 2007, the iPhone hit. Are you surprised at how fast Americans have gravitated towards using AI?
1: Well, you know, that is almost a trick question, Kim, because you could make the case that, quote, AI started about 50 years ago. So you could say, well, it's taken, you know, 60 years to get to here. Or you can start the clock when ChatGPT launched. And if you look at that last part, it's like straight up like a rocket, right? But it was mumbling and bumbling along for 50 or 60 years. Now, don't get me wrong, from the time that ChatGPT came out till today and what it has done is astounding to me.
0: It is truly,
1: every day I say to myself, how did you ever do this before ChatGPT? Every day I say that to myself.
0: So where do you think this is going to be, say, 5 years from now?
1: Well, you know, Kim, as people listen to this, you and I are big fans, but I'm telling you, there's a lot of people listening right now who are freaking out. They're saying, I'm a designer. Kim just said Canva's taking my place.
0: Right, that's true.
1: And I would say that, you know, if you really want to be remarkable and stay on top of your game, you have to use all the tools and weapons at your disposal. So, I mean, if you go back a few decades and you said you have two intelligent people, you give one a calculator and you give one an abacus, you know, which one is going to win? You have two intelligent people, you give one a personal computer and you give another one, I don't know, nothing. And the person with the best tools is usually going to win. So, I mean, you just have to use all the tools. You're not going to stuff AI back in a bottle at this point.
0: No. But, you know, this is progress. You know, if you don't innovate, you evaporate. Yeah. You have to move with the times. And the times are moving so very quickly right now that you just can't be sitting on the sidelines, which is obviously something that you've never done your entire life.
1: Well, you know, I think to really use AI, the most important quality you have to have is intellectual curiosity.
0: Yeah. Guy, thank you for being here. You and I can talk for hours and hours. It's always such a pleasure to have you on board and to have your input, because you are truly remarkable. All right, folks, that's Guy Kawasaki. He's the chief evangelist of Canva. Also host, he's a great podcast. If you've never listened to it, check it out. It's called Remarkable People. The author of 19, yep, we're going to count them all up, books. And he just makes you feel like stuff is doable, which is the whole trick. I mean, so here's your takeaway, folks. You don't need 10 minutes and a lot of nerve. I mean, all the AI tools are sitting right there. Go do something. Go make something. Maybe ask, you know, how can I be doing better with this? I mean, his title is Chief Evangelist. And after just a few minutes with him, let me tell you, I always walk away a total believer. I mean, he's got a design for living. Ooh, yeah, I know. I earned that one. I did. Now, in case you want to see the video of our interview, head over to youtube.com/Kim Komando. That's youtube.com/Kim Komando, where, let me tell you, it's a happening place.
2: Well, while you're there and you're watching it, go ahead and subscribe. Also, like and comment. Help the algorithm. Help out the channel.
0: No. We can't tell them how the algorithm works.
2: Why?
0: Because then other people will know how the algorithm works.
2: We just worry about our algorithm, okay?
0: just click all the buttons that are there. That's all we need.
2: Button mash.
0: Doesn't matter. Hey, still to come, if you have been a victim of a scam, what might happen to you next is shocking here on the Kim Komando Show. 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

0: 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All right, new warning out from the FBI this past week is that if you've been scammed, that now you have to watch out for the scammers again because they're impersonating the FBI office, reaching out to you, offering to help you.
1: And they already know. I don't. Gullible is such a harsh word to use. Is there another one? Susceptible? Does
2: yes.
1: that sound kinder? They already know you're susceptible to something like this, and so they know they can come after you again.
0: Can you say that again?
1: Susceptible?
0: I just went with gullible.
1: I think it's easier to say.
0: Gullible would have been a lot better. But they're also using fake IDs.
1: Okay.
0: And so they really are doing. So if you've been scammed, just be on the lookout for that stuff. And yeah, you are more likely going to become a victim again.
1: Wow.
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5: Talks start tomorrow. I'm Roger Stern, Fox News. President Trump says talks with Iran will begin tomorrow. The president briefing reporters on Air Force One after pausing attacks on Iran.
6: It was going to be a massive attack. Going to be attacked that would have been by far the biggest attack since World War II, but they've asked us not to do it. They said, please don't do it, and other their neighbors said that too. And so we're just going to see whether or not we can make a deal for the denuclearization.
5: The president paused attacks before only to see peace negotiations fall apart. Israel has reportedly shared concerns with the White House about a proposed disarmament deal with Hamas. An Israeli official telling the Associated Press, Israel believes Hamas is focused on rebuilding its military rather than demilitarizing. Authorities say about 5,000 homes have been evacuated and about 600 homes, businesses, and other buildings have been destroyed by wildfires that remain uncontained today. Fox's Sarah Allegra in Spokane.
7: The Old Trail Fire, which is the damage here, 3,461 acres burned against 0% containment. For the Autumn Lane Fire, just around 3,000 acres. That is another fire that is burning just to the northwest of us. That's at 0% containment. And to the east of this area, there's the Fairview Fire, 914 acres burn, containment 0%. We know 900 resources have been deployed throughout the area to mend these flames.
5: No deaths reported from the fires. Officials say at least one of them was sparked by lightning. Washington under a state of emergency. At least 14 people are dead in northwest Pakistan. Five of them reported to be police officers after a suicide bomber struck an anti-military rally. More than two dozen were hurt. 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
5: Police released the name of the suspected mass shooter who opened fire at Twin Falls, Idaho at an In-N-Out Burger, killing two people. Fox's Max Gordon.
11: At least three died and seven people were injured in the incident. Here's what police said about the shooter.
12: At this time, we can confirm that the suspect, 24-year-old Chad Williams, is deceased from a self-inflicted gunshot wound. Investigators are in review. Yesterday at 2:29 p.m., multiple 911 calls were received by the Twin Falls City Communication Center. Dispatchers could hear screaming and reports of gunshots in the background.
11: Meanwhile, the president of In-N-Out is reacting to the shooting. In a post on Facebook, Lindsay Snyder writes, "My heart is broken, my chest is heavy, my eyes burn from the tears I've shed." Snyder says an employee and customers were among the three who died.
5: The motive is still unclear. Seven people were hurt. Closely watch Democratic primary in Michigan, which might help determine the tone of the Democratic Party. Fox's Rich Edson in Detroit.
13: Progressive Abdul Al-Sayed has focused his campaign on abolishing ICE, Medicare for all, stricter regulations of data centers, and criticism of Israel and AIPAC spending to help elect Congresswoman Haley Stevens. Al-Sayed calling her the least capable candidate in the country. He also suggested she wants U.S. money in a foreign government. It's an apparent criticism of defensive aid to Israel. She responded that everyone in America understands Al-Sayed wants to blame all his problems on Jewish Americans and that she's been supportive of long-term peace between Palestinians and Israelis. She also maintains Al-Sayed's rhetoric, positions, and associations will cost Democrats a Senate seat.
5: The winner of the Democratic primary will face off against former Michigan Representative Mike Rogers, which could determine which party controls the Senate. A congressman from Ohio, Marcy Kaptur, hospitalized after a hit-and-run crash. I'm Roger Stern, and this is Fox News.
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17: Here's your Sunday night forecast for eastern South Carolina. Warm and rainy with a low near 76 degrees. Tomorrow stays wet, 84 degrees with a 75% chance of rain. Then the rain chances start falling, 40% on Tuesday with a high near 84.
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20: All right, from 48th and 6th in Midtown Manhattan, heard around the country, around the world, Brian Kilmeade Show coming your way. This hour, we're going to be joined by Chairman Jim Jordan. He's going to talk about the Oversight Committee and the stunning news as Anthony Fauci takes the Fifth Amendment rather than, I guess, get himself in even more trouble. Michael Goodwin, the New York Post, talks about what the mayor's objective seems to be, and that is to destroy New York City. And he is not somebody who's a flamethrower. He's a deep-thinking columnist with a lot of experience. That is the cover of the New York Post today. And with me in studio is Scott Monroe, president of the Detective Endowment Association, years in law enforcement. And before we get to Scott and all the other things that are happening today, and there's a lot going on, let's get to the big three.
21: Number three.
22: I don't think a majority of Democrats agree with those statements. These are views that are, I think, represented by a very small amount of individuals that are not represented of the Democratic Party at large.
20: Well, that is a Biden official talking about the Dems coming apart. The DNC is under the spotlight now as associations, as all the momentum the socialists do, while the GOP-led Senate is being pushed by the president to stay in town and not go on vacation and get something done.
0: Number two.
1: President Biden issued you a sweeping pardon extending back to 2014, the same pardon he gave to his son Hunter. A pardon may protect a person from criminal prosecution, doesn't rewrite history. It does not erase documents. It does not convert a misleading statement into a truthful one. And it does not prevent Congress from establishing what happened.
20: But he did take the fifth. The Fauci Follies, after years of being forced to deal with Anthony Fauci, his incompetence and his ego, it's all exposed in front of the world, but the Senate Oversight Committee frustrated because he will not talk.
0: Number one.
21: President Trump reacting to that Iranian attack on U.S. forces overnight in Jordan. President Trump tells Fox News about Iran, "We are going to beat the effing S out of them. We'll be hitting them hard. They're going to get a beating."
20: That is Trey Yinks talking to the president an hour ago. Back on the attack, U.S. forces targeted by the IRGC, and we're joined by Saudi Arabia as we return fire, and it's going to be ramping it up shortly after about 4 days of not shooting. With me right now in studio is Scott Monroe, president of the Detective Endowment Association. Scott, how many years in law enforcement?
23: I have 34 years in law enforcement.
20: 34, we're mostly here in New York?
23: Yes, all New York.
20: So, first off, when you see something like this happening in Iran, just like when we had the Iraq War and the Afghanistan War, how does that change what happens here in terms of threat assessment?
23: Oh, we're always on alert here. We have Joint Terrorist Task Force, counterterrorism. You know, we're on alert here every day. We have the best trained detectives that are out there and the intel. We have detectives all over the world, you know, that report back here.
20: But when you have them saying outright, "We're going to kill the president," 2 days ago, they put Melania and their son, Barron, on their target list. What does that tell you?
23: It's very disappointing. It's a little scary, to tell you the truth. You know, we don't need this here. You know, he's president of the United States. He's our leader, and we have to support the president of the United States.
20: So now you have the General Assembly coming here in September. Always a challenge for you guys.
23: Yes.
20: Benjamin Netanyahu made it clear he is coming anyway, even though it looks like the mayor does not want him here. And now the mayor's turned around and said, "I'm calling on people to protest when the prime minister comes here." Have you ever heard of a mayor calling on people to protest?
23: No. Protest? We don't need any more protests. We have all our people are out there. All our energy is out there between between the soccer, between the Knicks.
20: World Cup. Yeah.
23: World Cup. Everything that was going on here in New York, we had detectives being bit, choked, assaulted on a daily basis here. You want that to go on here? We don't need that anymore. That's ridiculous.
20: So how's this mayor doing?
23: I don't think he's doing good at all. What's he got, 8 months in? I've never had a conversation with him. It's hello, goodbye, at certain
20: is that functions. Unusual?
23: That's very unusual. I could call Eric Adams right now if I want. I mean, the last mayor, Eric Adams, was pro-law enforcement. Whatever I needed from Eric Adams, I was able to, he was a phone call away.
20: And about de Blasio?
23: I wasn't here for de Blasio, but I don't think so.
20: Right, but he has no really interest in law enforcement, does he?
23: No, he has no interest. He did not sit down, you know, when one of the second largest unions in the country, he did not sit down with us at all. I'd love to sit down. You know, when I took this post over 2 years ago as the president, I said I wasn't going to beat up politicians. I wanted to work with them. You know, we don't work against the right or the left or the far left. You know, we should all be working together when it comes to law enforcement. You know, we don't work for a certain party.
20: Well, now I'm looking at these socialists saying that we want to eliminate prisons and eliminate the border. What would this country be like without prisons?
23: It would be terrible. We would have a huge problem. Law enforcement would be, listen, the health with our detectives that are out there, you know, the last 2 years we've been working on retaining detectives to stay on the job and their experience, because we're losing major experience every day, okay, because they're going to other states. They're going to other municipalities to go work because, you know what, New York City, they don't want to back the New York City Police Department. I really believe in one way, I think they want us to fail. That's what I really believe.
20: Why?
23: I don't think they want it. They don't believe in law enforcement. This far left is terrible. They want this to fail. I think they want Jessica Tisch to fail. I don't think she's going to fail. She's done a great job so far. So, and her support team is right there, too. But how much longer are we going to be able to do this? How much longer are these detectives, these police officers, able to go out there and work hard and do what they're supposed to do? They took an oath And they do that oath every single day.
6: So, Scott Marino, our guest, Scott, the mayor keeps saying, look at crime. Crime has gone down. We have record low numbers of crime. But murders are up and assaults are up. But what do you say to people who say things aren't that bad in the city right now?
23: I think our men and women are doing a great job out there. They're doing it. I don't know how much longer they're going to be able to do it like this.
6: Because he's cutting back overtime, isn't he?
23: He cuts back everything. Listen, I think he wants it to see it fail. I hate to say it. I'd love to sit down and have a conversation with him, like I said, but that's not there yet. The bottom line is they can't sustain these men and women working the hours that they're doing every day. They can't do it. How much longer you think they're going to? And then you're going to call on a protest on top of that? That's terrible. So the bottom line is we're going to try to make sure our people stay healthy. That's my job. I'm going to make sure my detectives stay healthy. I have a mobile van that's going to go to every borough, and they're going to check them out, their hearts, their blood pressure, everything going on. They're doing a physical. I'm concerned about the well-being of the New York City police officers right now.
6: Because they're not being backed, but the numbers say everything's going good. What are you complaining about? But they did cancel an academy class. What does that tell you? Because aren't we down numbers here in New York?
23: I think the police commissioner brought, 2,000 more cops in, but we're still down. You know, we had 7,000 detectives at one time. We're down to like 5,000. That's terrible. We need more. And I've had conversations with the police commissioner. She wants to give us more detectives. But the bottom line is these numbers, they have to fix what's going on out the street, emotionally disturb people, because a lot of these shootings and stuff are happening. Are those people? We need to help them. They need to be helped somewhere. We need to do something about that, too, because that could happen anywhere.
6: So what about the academy class? Did any promise even in 2027?
23: No, I don't think there's any promise. As of right now, no. I think he's wrong. I think he's going to have to go back on that. I think he's going to see a lot of people leave this job, and he's going to have to go back on that, and he's going to have to fix that.
6: What makes Jessica Tisch work?
23: You know, she's fair across the board at every rank, like everybody across the board, whether you're a cop, a detective, a chief, you know, she's there for you. She really believes in law enforcement, and she surrounded herself by some great people. And that's the difference here. And I like to see that outside sometime, that outside look that's out there. And, you know, that's important. And listen, she's been very fair with New York City detectives. Actually, we honored her last October.
6: I watched Rahm Emanuel come out and say, what is going on with the whole defund ICE, abolish ICE, and now get rid of the border and let illegals stay, become citizens. And on top of that, let's have gradually abolish prisons. He's saying we lost the 2024 election because people looked at us as the party that wanted to reimagine police work and abolish the police, defund the police. Why does that mantra back again? And how much damage did that do to the people who do your job?
23: Oh, it's damaged. We had people go to Florida. We had people leave this job to go, like I said, to go to work at other organizations. Listen, my feeling is, I think he said there's no, he doesn't want the 600 officers. I think what he should do is go see Donald Trump, get some federal funding, and let's get some more police officers out on the street. You know what? Let's keep the people of the city of New York safe.
6: I don't know if Trump can hire cops in New York City, though.
23: He can give him federal funding for hiring.
6: Federal funding, but give the mayor federal funding?
23: Yeah, well, he's a nice guy. They get along, a smile, takes a picture with him. Let's go. Go ask the president of the United States for some federal funding, and let's hire some cops.
6: But we have plenty of money here. This guy's choosing just not to spend it on you guys. Scott Munro, president of the Detectives Endowment Association, fighting for the men and women in blue on a daily basis. Scott, great to see you.
23: Thank you. Thanks for having me.
6: And great suits.
23: Thanks. Thank you very much.
6: All right. Back in a moment. We come back, Chairman Jim Jordan.
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10: 1 year ago, Cardinal Robert Prevost was elected Pope Leo XIV as the first American to ever become the Bishop of Rome. In the first official biography of the Pope, author Elise Allen says Leo has a special message to American Catholics.
24: Building friendship, building community, remembering that in spite of our differences, we can be friends and we can treat each other as human beings. You know, I think that's his big message.
10: And it's a message that has been tested and making headlines in the last few weeks as the Pope and President Trump sparred over disagreements about the war in Iran. Allen was the first journalist to have a lengthy interview with Pope Leo after his election, and she says Leo has a quiet strength that may surprise people, but one that can take on the world leaders. He was well prepared to stand his ground even against the President of the United States.
24: I think Leo, you know, was not entirely surprised by that, but he also said very clearly he is not trying to attack anybody with what he says. He's trying to preach the gospel, and I think he sincerely means that.
10: For Fox on Faith, Lauren Green, Fox News.
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25: After a Soviet arms buildup in Cuba, President John Kennedy addressed the American people with the world on the brink.
26: This sudden, clandestine decision to station strategic weapons for the first time outside of Soviet soil is a deliberately provocative and unjustified change in the status quo, which cannot be accepted by this country if our courage and our commitments are ever to be trusted again by either friend or foe. The 1930s taught us a clear lesson. Aggressive conduct, if allowed to go unchecked and unchallenged, ultimately leads to war. This nation is opposed to war. We are also true to our word. Our unswerving objective, therefore, must be to prevent the use of these missiles against this or any other country and to secure their withdrawal or elimination from the Western Hemisphere.
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27: The Department of War has designated Anthropic as a supply chain risk. This means defense vendors and contractors have to show that they don't use Anthropic's models in their work with the Pentagon. Anthropic is the first American company to be publicly named a supply chain risk. Fox Business spoke to a member of Anthropic's National Security Council, and he stressed that the move is not only unprecedented, but that their position is being misunderstood. Here is Josh Hodges.
28: We got one of the top three American AI companies being penalized in an extreme fashion for raising concern over future capabilities and impacts that could have on warfighters as well as sort of general population.
27: In a memo, Anthropic CEO Dario Amodei said they have been having productive conversations with the Department of War about, quote, ways we could serve the department. The Undersecretary of War saying on X that there is no active negotiation with Anthropic. For Fox on Tech, I'm Madison Allworth, Fox Business.

0: 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It's Brian Kilmeade.
1: The American people would want to know, how could you approve this dangerous research in China, say that you trusted the Chinese scientists, and then in the end, you had to admit that you'd never been there, and none of your inspectors had ever been there. Dr. Fauci, had any of the labs where this dangerous research was occurring, were any American lab oversight or lab investigators, did they ever appear in these labs to make sure that they were safe labs?
2: On the advice of counsel, I respectfully decline to answer based upon my rights under the Fifth Amendment to the Constitution.
3: So that is what we've been seeing. We've been seeing Republicans tee off. Democrats say the Elon Musk cut funding for various medical programs, and that's what's been going back and forth. We're watching Anthony Fauci take the Fifth. Why would you do that? Chairman Jim Jordan joins us now, Chairman of the House Judiciary Committee. Chairman, I'm watching the Senate extremely frustrated. What's your takeaway? And are you surprised he took the Fifth?
4: No, not at all. If you had lied as much as Fauci had lied, I think anyone would take the Fifth in a situation. So that doesn't really surprise me. Remember, everything he told us turned out to be false. Everything. They told us it wasn't your tax dollars used in the lab in China. Yes, it was. They told us it wasn't gain-of-function research done in the lab in China. Yes, it was. Senator Paul was just talking about. They told us it didn't come from the lab. Yes, it did. They told us the vaccinated couldn't get it. Yes, they could. They told us the vaccinated couldn't transmit it. Yes, they could. They said mask work. No, they don't. They said 6 feet social distancing was based on science. No, it wasn't. And they said first virus where there's no natural immunity. So they were 0-for-8. And now it's all coming. And we all sort of saw this coming. But no, Fauci had to be the smartest man on the planet and tell us things that we knew were true weren't true when in fact they were. I mean, it's just like this guy, you know, the key question is, were you lying to the country or were you lying to your diary? I mean, that's the key question. And obviously we know he was lying to the country.
3: Does it astound you? Does it astound you that he kept a detailed diary like this?
4: Yeah, it does. I mean, we knew he was arrogant, but I guess when you look back at it and you see the level of arrogance this guy displayed throughout this whole thing, it probably shouldn't surprise us. But yeah, this guy was such a joke. And, you know, what he made the country go through, couldn't go to church, couldn't go to work, couldn't go to school. Meanwhile, he can show up and attempt to throw a first pitch, sit in the stands, hang out with all the stars and be, you know, pounding his chest like he's the smartest man on the planet. It was just obnoxious and it was so wrong. So I'm glad he's having to sit there and at least exercise his Fifth Amendment rights when he's being asked these questions.
3: Let's go down memory lane. Here's Anthony Fauci, cut 10.
5: The idea that you can get up here and talk about what you know, what the evidence, what the science is, and know that's it. Let the science speak. It is somewhat of a liberating feeling.
6: Well, when you're dealing with science, one person's word is not as good as another. The science determines what is the correct answer to a particular question.
7: A lot of what you're seeing as attacks on me, quite frankly, are attacks on science.
6: They're really criticizing science because I represent science. That's dangerous.
3: He's science. Is it? Tell me a bit. He thinks we're dangerous questioning him.
4: Yeah, and he was the one telling us that the vaccinated couldn't transmit the virus when he already knew they could. He already had evidence that that was not the case. And he's yet telling the country, oh, no, you get the vaccine, you're fine. Like, okay, this, so many things made no sense. I mean, remember, it didn't come from the lab. It was a bat to a pangolin, to a hippopotamus, to Joe Rogan, then Brian Kilmeade, and then the whole world gets it. It's like, what kind of stupid crap was that? But that is how bad this guy was, and yet he pretended to be, again, the smartest man in the universe.
3: So listen to this, cut 14.
8: People should not be walking around with masks.
9: Let me just state for the record that masks are not theater. Wearing a mask might make people feel a little bit better.
8: And masks are protective.
9: But it's not providing the perfect protection that people think that it is.
10: Good that you're vaccinated, but in a situation where you have people indoors, particularly crowded, you should wear a mask.
9: You are vaccinated, fully vaccinated. You are protected, and you do not need to wear a mask outdoors or indoors.
3: Okay, that's the frustration. I mean, do I need to say any more?
4: No, you don't. I mean, he's contradicting himself there, and yet, I don't know. It was such a frustrating time, and I still remember a statement from a former attorney general. He said the Constitution is not suspended during a crisis. And in fact, I would argue that's when the Constitution is most important. That's when the First Amendment, Fourth Amendment, all our rights that we enjoy as Americans, it's our most important, it's most valuable during a tough situation like the pandemic. But you have to have government that's willing to tell you the truth. We're all big boys and girls. It's a government of we the people. Tell us the truth. I still remember we had Dr. Birx in a hearing while this was going on sometime during the Biden administration. And I remember I asked her a question. I said, when the government told us, when the Biden administration told the American people that the vaccinated could not get the virus, were they guessing or lying? Because it had to be one of those two, because it wasn't true. We know it wasn't true. They know it wasn't true based on Fauci's diary. So when they told us that, were they hoping, were they guessing, or were they just flat out lying to the very people who pay their salary? That is why it's so disgusting what Fauci and these guys did throughout the whole Biden administration.
3: Jim Jordan, our guest. Congressman, what's your sense in Ohio? That's going to be the pulse of the people once again in that Senate race. Brown and Husted are going at it. If you lose that, you got to feel as though you might even lose the Senate too. I'm watching the redistricting go your direction, and I'm watching socialism tear up the Democratic Party. Could that buck history and maybe give you guys a shot at holding the House? What's your gut tell you?
4: You know, I think we can. I think we can hold the House. I think we will hold the House. Number one, we got good candidates. Number two, as you point out, Brian, redistricting definitely helped us around the country in the House. Number three, we are raising the resources. Now, the Democrats always seem to have more Act Blue and all the crazy things they do, but we're doing well in the fundraising side of things. The retirements on the House side are largely in good Republican districts, so that's a plus for us too in this midterm election. And then finally, the most important thing is they're crazy, we're not, and we should point that out. Like the crazy positions that the left now takes, the left that controls their party. I said this the other day. You know, the once great party of FDR and JFK is now anti-Israel and socialist. And we should point that out and point out all the ridiculous positions, the platform of the DSA, where they want to go. So I think in the end, that is the key, setting up the contrast, and that'll help us win, including in the race for the United States Senate between John Husted, our senator, and former Senator Sherrod Brown.
3: Also, I got to add one other thing. The DNC is imploding. Ken Martin throwing phones at women, and they're $2 million in debt. You guys have $128 million and zero debt. So some things point that you could make history. And, of course, Jim Jordan always thinks he's going to win in everything he's going to do, and he usually is right. Chairman Jim Jordan, thanks so much.
4: You bet, Brian. Take care.

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3: John, ready? 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

0: 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You're with Brian Kilmeade.
1: I don't know how else to describe a tax on secondary homes of non-resident New Yorkers worth more than $5 million than as a tax on the rich. And I think, as you make clear in the question, wealth is measured in many different ways, in income, in profit, also in property. And this is a tax that is on the very kind of properties that developers have told local legislators they will not even oftentimes be filled with anyone in them, that they will not have an impact on city services, to quote those developers.
2: So that is Mayor Mondani explaining why he's taxing people more if this is your second residence, and Pierre Duterte tax. So this goes out yesterday. 960,000 names were listed in publicly, and the addresses, of saying, you guys are going to be taxed unless you prove to me this is your primary residence. Pierre DeBoss joins us now, managing partner of Romer DeBoss, big real estate guy here. This is your company. Pierre, first off, were you shocked to see these names and addresses public yesterday?
3: Yeah, absolutely, Brian. You know, like, as a real estate attorney, I represent a number of these buyers. And one of the biggest concerns is anonymity, preserving your identity from the internet. New York City, we have a recording system where everybody's address and names are recorded with the city and made public, but you have to look it up. You have to know how to use the city's database. This is disastrous in the sense that it really provides a huge security concern for these people, right? Because now there's this list with the negative sentiment of, you know, wealth and affluency is bad. And these people are now are subject to God knows what kind of, you know, security risk that can come out of this.
2: So what they say, one thing, I like, if I'm a mayor and you want to go buy a second home in my city, I'm happy with that. What's wrong with that? When you come into town, you're eating at a restaurant, you're still paying taxes on that, and you have to decorate it.
3: You're putting no burden on the city's infrastructure.
2: Right. I have to have someone watch over it or do certain things in it. So the city estimates that if these taxes come to fruition, they could raise $500 million annually.
3: Right.
2: The comptroller says it's more like $350 to $380 million. Right. So is this a city that's broke looking for more money? Is this a moneymaker for the city?
3: No. You know, our deficit was $5 billion, right? And they balanced the budget through Hochul giving the city a bailout. This isn't a money play. This is more so a political play of I got to tax the rich. Because where this really stems from is that when Mamdani ran for mayor, he said, I'm going to increase taxes on the top 1%. I'm going to increase corporate taxes. He ran on this platform. Hochul luckily had some common sense and would not approve any income tax or corporate tax increase for fear of people fleeing, which we saw during the pandemic, which is a real, real concern. Luckily, that didn't pass. Where they did settle is this pied a terre tax, which quite honestly is low-hanging fruit. It's to go say on TikTok and on social media, I got to tax the rich, we're taxing the rich today. What's $380 million going to do for the city with a deficit of $5 billion? And then on top of that, what's the negative, right? Like, I was speaking to one of the most successful real estate developers in New York City a couple weeks ago, and they did a study that for every dollar that his tax raises, it will cost the city $2. So this is not a money play. This is a purely a political play.
2: And what are they basing that on?
3: Basing on people leaving, reduction of property values, right? Like, property values will certainly come down in the high-end market because of this tax. This is substantial. Like, on a $5 million apartment, the tax is roughly $40,000 a year. When you aggregate that over the average course of ownership of 7 years, people are going to start taking that sum and reducing their property, their offers on luxury properties. So when you take that reduction in valuation, you have to also keep in mind there's transfer tax revenue. The real estate market is accountable between 40 to 50% of the city's total revenue. So whenever the city needs money, it's an easy grab to go after real estate. So transfer tax revenue will come down. And, you know, you and I talked last time, if Ken Griffin and Citadel leave, that alone will cost the city more in income tax revenue than this is going to raise.
2: What's crazy is I never heard people even want to emphasize when they raise taxes. It's so unpopular. But remember what he did in front of Ken Griffin's apartment. Let's listen.
4: When I ran for mayor, I said I was going to tax the rich. Well, today, we're taxing the rich. I'm thrilled to announce we've secured a pied a terre tax, the first in New York's history. This is an annual fee on luxury properties worth more than $5 million, whose owners do not live full-time in the city. Like for this penthouse, which hedge fund CEO Ken Griffin bought for $238 million. This pied a terre tax is specifically designed for the richest of the rich, those who store their wealth in New York City real estate, but who don't actually live here. But even so, they're able to reap the huge financial rewards of owning property in, dare I say, the greatest city in the world.
2: What are the rewards? You get to have a property. I mean, in New York, so That was unbelievable to me. He produces the whole thing, puts music underneath it. Look at this rich guy. Look at what he owes. Not if he says this guy's not paying taxes, he refuses to pay taxes, and he's suing the city. Like, okay, he's kind of a villain, but this isn't Bernie Madoff. What does he do for the city? He crops up so many foundations and charities on top of that.
3: Mm-hmm. He's going after and attacking the affluent, and he's painting it that affluency and success is a negative. And that's the rhetoric is a disaster because, look, we're in the financial capital world. I never fathomed a million years this would turn into be a socialist city. I mean, God willing, it doesn't. But, like, that's the ploy. Like, when he announced that people are going to be getting these notices in the mail, he literally tweeted, check your mailbox when you're back in New York City. You've got mail. In, like, a comedic manner where this isn't a joke, right? Like, these tweets and these stunts have real repercussions. And, you know, the silly antics really have to come to an end.
2: So you're saying the reason why this doesn't work is if someone says, this is going to be my second home, and they're your client, and they go up there and they go, I'm going to buy this for $5 million, but you're going to tax me now another $40,000, let alone the normal taxes I was going to pay anyway. Right. Now you're going to say, in order not to walk away, I'm going to have to put that up for less.
3: That's right.
2: So therefore you're going to be taxing less, and then you just have a second tax to make up for it.
3: Precisely. Case in point.
2: So the socialism thing is fascinating because you look at socialism and you think it's maybe a bunch of blue-collar workers who feel as though life hasn't been fair to them. They pay too much taxes and can't get ahead. They're paycheck to paycheck. When they look about who these socialists are, the socialists are basically overeducated, a lot of degrees, white people, on the downward trend in terms of salary. On average, they make about $60,000. They're not working class people.
3: Right.
2: They're not representing the blue collar, the disenfranchised.
3: That's right.
2: These are mostly white young people who think as feel as though something they learned in school should be practiced in life.
3: That's right. That's right. It's taking theory and thinking that, you know.
2: But it's never worked anywhere.
3: It's never worked anywhere. I know. You can look at it. I mean, take the grocery stores, for example. It's going to cost $30 million to build one. It doesn't cost $30 million to build a grocery store. It's ludicrous. Name me one business the government's ever successfully run. Take a look at the rental housing stock in New York City, housing projects, New York City community housing. I mean, look at everything they're doing. It's all defunct.
2: So landlords are suing back now.
3: Mm-hmm.
2: Are they unifying? Is this something that the city should take note of? The landlords are saying, I'm tired of being vilified because they said landlords are forbidden to raise rents. They're going to freeze rents on buildings. And landlords, I can't exist.

0: not warranted. It was purely politics. The Reddit Guidelines Board, which Mamdani appointed recently, three or four people, which he handpicked to put there, passed this basically based on purely politics to say, hey, we ran on, we're going to freeze the rent. We're freezing the rent. Now, let me tell you what this does, right? Because the financial incentive to invest in these buildings and to rehab them is completely gone. You know, the demand for these properties has plummeted. And the hypocrisy of this, like, so NYCHA, the New York City Housing Authority, NYCHA is rated every single year the worst landlord in New York City. NYCHA manages all the housing projects. They have the most amount of HPD violations on their buildings, the most amount of open job orders to fix, you know, the problems in these buildings. You think about it. The city is the worst landlord, and Mamdani's attacking private landlords. Like, where does that, the lunacy of this is beyond comprehension.
1: But he hopes you walk away so the city buys the building.
0: That's right. And that's where I'm going with this. Because if you look at his, and he's been very blunt about this. When he's gone on TV talking about we're going to go holding these landlords accountable, he said, and if they don't come up and comply with what we're saying, maybe we'll take over the buildings. Maybe we'll give them to the tenants. He said that. His tenant advocate, Sia Weaver, is a flat-out communist. You know, she's coming out saying housing, we have to reimagine how housing is managed, and we have to do it for the betterment of the collective. They don't believe, point in cases, they don't believe in the private ownership of property. So what they're trying to do is create all this onerous regulation and create the stress so they can take over these properties and create socialized housing. And it just, I think more word has to get out there that the city is, in fact, the worst landlord out of all landlords in New York City.
1: So do you think that the, are you a lawyer?
0: Yes.
1: You're a lawyer by trade. So does the landlords have a shot at this?
0: I think they have a good shot because I think they're going to have to hold the Rent Guidelines Board accountable, and they're going to have to say, show us your methodology of how you came up with the fact that this is economically viable for the city and for landlords. And they're not going to be able to do it because the data doesn't justify it whatsoever.
1: So in the commercial real estate in New York, I have never seen consistently so many open windows, so many open buildings, so many open stores. How long is that going to be the case? And I heard that because of this, they want to convert them to, you know, dwellings.
0: Right.
1: Is that conversion taking place?
0: You know, you saw the issue with the Pfizer building on 42nd Street a couple weeks ago. A lot of these older buildings, it's very difficult to convert them to residences. The infrastructure of the building and the light and air and the use, just it's not the easiest conversion to take place. The Pfizer building, one of the beam collapsed in the building, which really then questions, okay, you know, where should we continue pursuing this? I think people will continue pursuing it. But, you know, the good news is the office market has rebounded significantly in New York City. New York City's having one of the best years in the office leasing that it's had.
1: So people are coming back to work.
0: People are coming back to work. And companies are growing and expanding.
1: What about the rates? What kind of rates are they getting? Are they paying up a high end?
0: Oh, yeah, no, rates have definitely come up significantly. It's hard to tell what the rates are because a lot of the concessions are given through tenant landlord improvements of properties and back end concessions, which we don't see. So it's really hard to like ascertain what the actual rent per square foot really is. But it's been a significant uptick, which I think is fantastic for the city.
1: So the mayor's going to take that as a victory for him?
0: Probably, right? Yeah. He'll somehow claim some, you know, victory there.
1: Well,
0: sure.
1: Yeah, I guess we're going to see what's going to happen. But in the pier, if you are one of these people that got a letter that says you have to pay $45,000 more in taxes unless you prove it, what should they do?
0: So you have 30 days to contest it. So if you get this letter, if you are a pied-à-terre owner, there's really not much to contest. There are two exemptions on this. If you are a landlord and you rent out the unit to a tenant who occupies the unit as their primary residence, you're exempt. And if you own a property and an immediate family member of yours lives there as their primary residence, you're exempt. Those are the only two exemptions. There's no creative ownership structure you can come up with to circumvent this. There's no loopholes. It's pretty black and white. So if you do get this letter and you do fall with any of those two exemptions, you should contest within 30 days.
1: All right, Pierre DeBoss, thanks so much. You're the managing partner of Romer DeBoss. Appreciate you coming in. Crazy time in New York City.
0: Crazy time.
1: All right, back. We'll find out if you need to know more when we return. Brian Kilmeade Show.

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8: I'm Gianna Gelosi with your Fox True Crime Minute. New court filings in an Iowa murder case offer a glimpse of the prosecution's evidence in a fatal shooting that shook the real estate industry 15 years ago. 53-year-old Kristen Ramsey was arrested last month for first-degree murder in the April 2011 death of Ashley Auckland. Auckland was working an open house at a model townhouse when she was shot in the face and the chest at close range. Court documents say a woman who was in a neighboring townhome said she heard two loud noises a few seconds apart, then saw Ramsey by the model home's front door before she was seen by her car talking on her phone. The filings show that call was to an employee of the company that owned the development. At the time, Ramsey was a sales manager. After Ramsey drove off erratically, the witness went to the home and found Auckland unresponsive. Two search warrants were executed at Ramsey's home, including one carried out less than a month after the shooting. In both cases, the document says authorities found guns, illegal substances, and posters threatening violence. There's more on this story at foxnews.com or subscribe to the Fox True Crime Podcast. I'm Gianna Gelosi with your Fox True Crime Minute.
9: This is House Call for Health. A recent study from a university in Finland finds that you might be able to exercise longer without feeling more exhausted if you're listening to your favorite music during a workout. Those who picked their own music extending endurance by nearly 20% during intense exercise. For the study, they looked at 29 recreationally active adults completing two identical cycling sessions with about 80% effort. One group cycled in silence, the other chose music, with their workout lasting about 6 minutes longer on average. But despite being able to go longer while listening to some tunes, heart rate and other physical markers remained similar to the silent group. The lead researcher saying self-selected music doesn't change your fitness level, it just helps you to tolerate sustained effort for longer. The study was published in the journal Psychology of Sport and Exercise. For more health news, go to foxnewshealth.com. House Call for Health, I'm Lisa Brady, Fox News.

0: unique opinions. Hear it all on the Brian Kilmeade Show. 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
1: Yeah, just a quick note. I think that Todd Blanche's nomination is in trouble as Attorney General. Senator Cornyn has called off a meeting with Todd Blanche. Man, when you go ahead and endorse Ken Paxton, Senator Cornyn's not going to forget it. So that's going to be a problem for Todd Blanche if you lose Cornyn. Let's find out if there's more to know. Donald Trump is inviting a teen lifeguard to the White House after rescuing a boy from a massive Santa Cruz wave. If you have not seen this dramatic video, you have to check it out. This 16-year-old goes into a monster wave and crazy surf and sees a young boy, 12 years old, struggling. He would not let him go, and he continued to fight these waves, would not let the kid go. You could see he was a surfer because he went up and down and up and down, but it was amazing to see over in Santa Cruz. I guess they're used to it. They tell me, the people in the lifeguard business, that you got to be good and in order to get on that stand, and I guess he was on Facebook. From the mother of the kid. He said, I'm blown away by the love, kindness, and gratitude and respect you're sending his way. A few people have asked about GoFundMe, but honestly, he was just doing his job. That is the mom of the kid who saved the 12-year-old. So that 16-year-old lifeguard is going to be going to the White House. Congratulations to him. I always thought it was tough to be a lifeguard, not like against those pools with 3 feet of water, but the ones who actually save you from the ocean. I also wonder why, looking at how rough that was, why they went in. Next, singles are so burnt out, they are letting spreadsheets evaluate their dates so they can remember what was good and bad about their dates that they probably got and hooked up with online. 78% of app users are experiencing a burnout, according to Forbes, and now they're just setting up spreadsheets to do evaluation. Here's one quote from this guy, Peyton, who's got a spreadsheet after a dating. He says, my friends do better with nicknames than government names, so they each have a nickname, their height, where we're at, status-wise, with the date in a drop-down menu. You've got to have a method of dating, or your job title, the date of location, the date of a latest interaction, and how their vibes. Allison, my sense is these people are dating so much, all the men and women are blending into each other, so they want to be able to go on their phone and say, let me remember the height, the location, what they ordered, what I liked, how their hair was.
2: I think if they just start using their brain more instead of relying on technology, they might remember people. Like that person made me feel great, instead of being like, oh, I need to put all this into a spreadsheet later. Just be in the moment and what are you feeling? How about that?
1: But I mean, people should look at relationships as more transactional, because look, it's going to cost you one way or another.
2: Well, I do agree in that some of like the true values that mean the most in a relationship are the least sexy things. Like, how do you both view money? How do you both view like children? Like, there's things like that that matter.
1: And but you want to have a box for that.
2: Yeah, you want to have it all. Like,
1: I mean, can you imagine having a questionnaire? I mean, are we at that point? Like, hey, if I'm like, nice to see you, look exactly like your picture. Got a few questions for you. How many kids? Do you need a house? Are you a city dweller? And are you an urban dweller? Or do you eventually want to be in the suburbs? How close is your family? You have to live near them. Why not have that and get it out of the way?
2: That's not a bad idea. Like,
1: you literally have a questionnaire?
2: Well, not like a questionnaire, but it would actually be like a nice thing like to have like questions going. Maybe not the first date, but early on, so you don't like get deep into some relationship with someone.
1: Would there be a box like, name your weaknesses?
2: Not that's like a more box, or just it's you bringing it up for conversation. Like, where do you envision yourself living one day? Do you want to have kids? Because some people, like, get in these relationships, they're like, wait, you never want to have kids?
1: Right.
2: I've always wanted a family.
1: Right.
2: That's a big game changer.
1: All right. Good to know. Next, Sophie Cunningham is really taking over the WNBA. You know, she is the big blonde girl, young woman.
2: You mean tall?
1: Yes. What do you mean by what?
2: She's the big blonde woman.
1: Well, she's basketball.
2: I mean, yeah, she's tall.
1: Right. She's tall. And they call her thank you, Eric. But I was thinking they call her the MAGA Barbie. That's what they call her. Even though she does, I don't know who she voted for. She's never said I'm a Donald Trump guy, but she is a Dana White guy, girl. And she is the bodyguard for Caitlin Clark. And you see her all the time. But now she's got her own shoe, become a number one bestseller. And then she decides, and by the way, in 2022, I put on social media before I got really well known that I don't think men should be in women's sports. They certainly shouldn't be in the locker room. And then she reaffirmed that. She reaffirms it, and now Brian Urlacher, Hall of Famer with the now retired Chicago Bear says she just says what's true. She says common sense things, and she gets so much backlash. She's like, men should not be playing in women's sports. Why is that controversial? I don't get it. I don't understand it. Brian, I hear you, but that's what we're going through right now. Sophie Cunningham.
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12: Fox start tomorrow. I'm Roger Stern, Fox News. President Trump says talks with Iran will start tomorrow. The president briefing reporters on Air Force One after pausing the U.S. attacks on Iran.
13: It was going to be a massive attack. Going to be attacked that would have been by far the biggest attack since World War II, but they've asked us not to do it. They said, please don't do it, and their neighbors said that too. And so we're just going to see whether or not we can make a deal for the denuclearization.
12: The president has paused attacks before only to see peace negotiations fall apart. Israel has reportedly shared security concerns with the White House about a proposed disarmament deal with Hamas. An Israeli official told the Associated Press, Israel believes Hamas is focusing on rebuilding its military rather than demilitarizing. Authorities say about 60,000 people have been evacuated and about 600 homes, businesses, and other buildings have been destroyed by wildfires that remained uncontained today in eastern Washington state. Fox's Sarah Legren, Spokane.
14: The Old Trail Fire, which is the damage here, 3,461 acres burned against 0% containment. For the Autumn Lane Fire, just around 3,000 acres. That is another fire that is burning just to the northwest of us. That's at 0% containment. And to the east of this area, there's the Fairview Fire, 914 acres burn, containment 0%. We know 900 resources have been deployed throughout the area to mend these flames.
12: No deaths reported yet. Officials say at least one of the fires was sparked by lightning. Washington is under a state of emergency. At least 14 people are dead in northwest Pakistan. Five of them reported to be police officers after a suicide bomb struck an anti-military rally. More than two dozen people were hurt. 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
12: Police released the name of the suspect mass shooter who opened fire at Twin Falls, Idaho In-N-Out Burger, killing two people. Here's Fox's Max Gordon.
18: At least three died and seven people were injured in the incident. Here's what police said about the shooter.
19: At this time, we can confirm that the suspect, 24-year-old Chad Williams, is deceased from a self-inflicted gunshot wound. Investigators are in review. Yesterday at 2:29 p.m., multiple 911 calls were received by the Twin Falls City Communications Center. Dispatchers could hear screaming and reports of gunshots in the background.
18: Meanwhile, the president of In-N-Out is reacting to the shooting. In a post on Facebook, Lindsay Snyder writes, "My heart is broken, my chest is heavy, my eyes burn from the tears I've shed." Snyder says an employee and customers were among the three who died.
12: The motive is still unclear. Seven people were hurt. A closely watched Democratic primary in Michigan, which might help determine the tone of the Democratic Party. Here's Fox's Rich Edson in Detroit.
20: Progressive Abdul Al-Sayed has focused his campaign on abolishing ICE, Medicare for All, stricter regulations of data centers, and criticism of Israel and AIPAC spending to help elect Congresswoman Haley Stevens. Al-Sayed calling her the least capable candidate in the country. He also suggested she wants U.S. money in a foreign government. It's an apparent criticism of defensive aid to Israel. She responded that everyone in America understands Al-Sayed wants to blame all his problems on Jewish Americans and that she's been supportive of long-term peace between Palestinians and Israelis. She also maintains Al-Sayed's rhetoric, positions, and associations will cost Democrats a Senate seat.
12: The winner of the Democratic primary will face off against former Michigan Representative Mike Rogers, which could determine which party controls the Senate. Congresswoman Marcy Kaptur of Ohio hospitalized today after a hit-and-run crash. I'm Roger Stern, and this is Fox News.
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24: Here's your Sunday night forecast for eastern South Carolina. Warm and rainy with a low near 76 degrees. Tomorrow stays wet, 84 degrees with a 75% chance of rain. Then the rain chances start falling, 40% on Tuesday with a high near 84.
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1: So glad you're there. I'm at 48th and 6th in Midtown Manhattan, heard around the country, around the world, a city that's changing rapidly that I think everybody should be focused on. I mean, it offers so much. You saw so many great things with the New York Knicks winning in the World Cup, being this real hub of the host, the final, and everything else. And I think it covered up for a lot of problems with this mayor who I think is intentionally destroying the city. And his goal of is destroying the country, changing everything about it with a smile on his face, which makes him lethal. But he does not know what he doesn't know. He knows how to implement things that would change our country. But I hope it results in him falling flat on his face. This hour, I'm going to be joined by Bruce Pearl, who's the former men's basketball coach over at Auburn and many other times. He is doing a big combat anti-Semitism movement. Very motivational guy. Wrote a great column in Newsweek. He's going to be with us shortly. Also, they might be passing some NIL legislation in the Senate. Senator Thune said that's definitely possible. I don't know if it... Right now, they're focused on getting Todd Blanche confirmed, and it's being held up. But maybe they'll get something to change college sports for the better. Before we get to Matt Taibbi, let's get to the big three.
26: Number three.
0: This is an idea that is basically a pyramid scheme. It's basically a Ponzi scheme intellectually with the Democratic Party. And like a parasite, which I think the DSA is inside the Democratic Party, this parasite will eventually kill the host.
2: Yes, absolutely. Under 100 days to the midterms, and Dems are about to find out if socialism and radicalism sells in purple states. I'm talking about Wisconsin and Michigan. While the GOP is struggling in two states, they have to win if they want to hold the Senate.
3: Number two.
4: We're seeing with our allies now going after their surrogates in Iran. Across the board, incredible pressure being brought to Iran. And the more these efforts will, I believe, ultimately move the country to a different government.
2: Possibly. Let's hope. Go big and get better or move on, Mr. President. The pinpricks aren't working. The Wall Street Journal says he's got a plan on the table. 10 to 14 days. Along with the IDF, to take out the IRGC, I'd like to see it.
3: Number one.
6: Although it pains me to do so, under the advice of my attorneys, I will invoke my right under the Fifth Amendment to the Constitution.
2: Yep, and with that, Fauci wasted our time for 2 hours. He takes the Fifth, but it doesn't mean we didn't learn anything from his testimony. And the answers may lie with his staffers, who could be coming up next. With me now, though, is Matt Taibbi. Matt, we talked before he testified. I didn't really think he was going to take the Fifth. Did it surprise you?
7: Absolutely. I had talked to a number of former officials the day before. Everybody speculated about what he might do. Not one person that I talked to thought he was going to invoke on the stand. That was a dramatic moment, I thought, which is not terribly common in Congress, and it ought to be a moment that propels everybody in the direction of investigating what happened with the pandemic, but it doesn't look like that's going to happen.
2: No, I mean, we discussed this too. You know, after the laptop is real, no one believed it. Anyone who wrote tweeted that had their account taken offline, and then the Russia hoax. Everyone knows Russia colluded with the president to win. It turns out that didn't happen. And people got awards for writing those stories about that. And then you have a situation where Joe Biden's mental decline. No one acknowledged it. We were seeing it every day until he was eliminated in June. And then people like Jake Tapper made millions of dollars writing a book about it while ignoring it. You would think that everyone would learn, play it straight, but they're not. Lawmakers are playing politics. But for the most part, did you see much on any other outlet about Fauci and what a fraud he is?
7: Not only did I not see that, but if you look at the New York Times this morning, you'll see Rand Paul compared to Joe McCarthy for his interrogation of Fauci. So the legend, you have to remember how extreme Fauci mania became in 2020 and 2021. You had a cold open with Brad Pitt playing Fauci. You had Joan Baez writing love letters to him, celebrities serenading him at his birthday. He became a sex symbol improbably, and that image will not die. People see him as a kind of anti-Trump religious figure when Trump is really not relevant to this whole story. They should have been investigating the science.
2: Yeah, let's just look at what we know. Don't wear masks, wear a mask 6 feet away. I never told you to stay 6 feet away. There's countless examples of him saying you got to stay 6 feet apart. It stopped anyone from going back to school that wasn't a private or charter school. And then you have the situation when it comes to the vaccine. If you take the vaccine, you're not going to get it. You don't have to wear a mask. Everyone started getting sick again. I told you to wear a mask. Then you got to wear it outdoors. You don't have to wear it outdoors. You better not have Christmas. You better not have Hanukkah. At the same time, he's one sitting in the stands without a mask on. He's the one now going out to dinner with Jake Tapper. And while calling Chris Cuomo after his show to say, hey, do you need any help? How can I help you? While showing Barbara Streisand how to work an Alexa. So this is unbelievable. This guy should be the laughing stock of the country.
7: Well, not only the laughing stock, though. I mean, Brian, I mean, I see all of that as a ruse to deflect attention from the real issue, which is how did this bat virus, which can infect bat viruses, by the way, How did it come to have this furin cleavage site, this extremely rare collection of nucleotides, inserted into its genome to make it highly transmissible to human beings while it's discovered just miles away from an institute that's doing that exact kind of research funded by the United States? We have to figure out the exact sequence of events that led to that. And his stonewalling yesterday isn't going to prevent that, but it should be a warning shot to the press that, look, this is going to end up blowing up in the faces of all of you folks. Might as well just look into this thing.
2: You would think. Laptop is real. We just stopped talking about it. The Russia hoax didn't happen. We just stopped talking about it. And then you have a situation where President Trump is president again, and now we're looking back, and we're also seeing the whole thing with the vaccine. I wonder, Matt, what do you think? If President Trump had won re-election, do you think it would have been the exact opposite? Republicans took the vaccine, and the Democrats would say it kills people?
7: I think that's entirely possible. There was evidence for that. Remember, both Joe Biden and Kamala Harris talked about their hesitancy to accept any vaccine that had been recommended by Donald Trump. And this is really the key dynamic about the whole COVID story. Whatever Donald Trump said, the press assumed the opposite was true, which is, they accused him of being unscientific, which in some cases I think he was, right? He rushed, sure. he jumped the gun. But the press wasn't any more scientific and saying just because Donald Trump says this means it's wrong. So when he said, we don't see that it's affecting children, that was true. And as a result, we had lockdowns in schools for much longer than we needed to. And
2: the 6 feet apart.
7: And the 6 feet apart and all this stuff. And we didn't look into the gain of function stuff.
2: So here's what Dr. Burke said. She's famously with her scarves working with Fauci, and she saw politics all over this. Cut five.
5: There were solutions, but it became very political, and we all have to be aware, because it was a presidential election year, it was really important for blue states to show that they were taking it very seriously, and they overclosed. Mm-hmm. And we just have to be honest that happened. And that's why that discussion from both sides of the aisle and a resolution and a way to go forward is critical. Yeah. So that we can do this right in the future.
2: So, I mean, obviously, and then they wouldn't open up, Matt. They wouldn't open up the schools. These kids were forever harmed. Was your family directly affected?
7: A little bit, yeah. I mean, look, my kids were home for an awful long time. If I didn't love hanging out with my kids, I'd probably be more angry about it. But it was completely unnecessary. It put in a tremendous strain on families all over the country. But more than that, it heightened the mass hysteria about this disease and kept people from looking at the real issue. If there had been more effort at protecting people in the older age group, then we probably would have had fewer deaths. Instead, there was this relentless propaganda about vaccination and no other information at all, and that really hurt people.
2: Absolutely. So the other thing is, so I looked at the questions. I thought, can you get anything out of this? And you can. I did not know that he made 9 separate staffers fill out applications to apply for awards. He got $1 million. Shouldn't be doing that. Number two is his assistant deleted a ton of information. Now they're going to probably bring his assistant in, put that person under oath to find out, what did you delete? I mean, imagine the 1,100-page diary, how damning that looks, how much he was saying something privately and it's something different publicly. Can you imagine what he deleted?
7: Oh, it boggles the mind to imagine. Unfortunately, you can't concretely speculate, but it would have to have been something that was not flattering or salutary for him. But certainly, just looking at the diaries, they're enormously damaging. They show that he had real information, for instance, about the possibility of genetic engineering and/or the links to the laboratory, and he held that back. He didn't tell the president, didn't tell the public, didn't tell Congress. I mean, all this stuff is terrible. In a normal media environment, this would be a huge scandal.
2: Here's what Rand Paul said that he learned later that day after the testimony was over. Cut 9.
8: We also found that he got $1 million award, but that he used the work of 8 government workers to fill out the paperwork for an award, that he got them to nominate him, that he was discussing with people, hey, nominate me for this prize, and if it has to go through ethics, let's make sure we get the money. Mm-hmm. And everybody, make sure we try to get to yes on that I can keep the money. $1 million prize is inappropriate for government scientists. It's inappropriate for government bureaucrats, and it's inappropriate to use government workers to do it. So even though he didn't testify, I think we learned a lot about him. We learned a lot about his decision-making process, and really we learned a lot about the things we need to try not to do again.
2: Yeah, and hire him. And basically he was doing policy by interview. But what about the Democrats? Andy Kim, I apologize by the way you're being treated. I want to salute you for all your help. Senator Blumenthal, you've done a great job. These guys just don't want to examine Donald Trump's ethics problems. Not one Democrat, even Fetterman, came out and said, look, I was lieutenant governor. I'm still examining what I did, wondering if I did anything wrong. It would be great if you would examine something that you might have done wrong.
7: It's unbelievable. And as you point out, it's a parallel to every other scandal beforehand. I mean, when I testified in Congress, I was privately going to the Democrats and saying, you know, look, this is not a partisan issue. This affects both sides. Let's not make it into that. And they didn't want to look at the issue because they thought it redounded poorly for Democrats. This is the same thing. They just think that this is a bad issue for them. So they don't want to look at something that could have catastrophic impact the next time. I mean, the next virus is not going to be harmless to children, most likely. And we're going to have a much more devastating impact. And because we're not investigating this now or as much as we could, you know, they're all going to be guilty in the future.
2: Matt, how did this overlap with what you discovered on X when you were allowed to go in there after Elon Musk bought it?
7: So of the Twitter Files reporters, I probably knew the least about COVID when we went in. But in the process of looking at the documents, we found one of the major things that we discovered is that the platforms were not only taking direct direction from the CDC, the NIH, the Surgeon General's office, but also that they were censoring by narrative and not so much by individual facts. So, for instance, they would be, if you had a true story about somebody who died after they got the vaccine, that could be a true story, but they would say that promoted hesitancy and they would take that down or de-amplify it. And so this was a radical change in how platforms looked at the whole problem of regulating content. They wanted to align content with the Biden administration's policies. And so as a result, people didn't get good information either about the vaccine or about the virus.
2: Also, I remember Ron Johnson had that forum about ivermectin, about that being working, and they took it down. RFK Jr. had his account suspended because he doubted that about the vaccine, and he doubted a lot of these policies. I mean, it's amazing how that overlapped with the political process.
7: Yeah, and there was no reason for that either, right? Like, why denigrate, you know, a possible cure for what's going on or a possible treatment? I mean, early on, there was no reason to think that ivermectin couldn't have some possible, important benefit. And there were a lot of doctors that I talked to who were not Republicans, they weren't conservatives, who said, yeah, this is working for my patients, but, you know, I'm getting a lot of flack for trying to get it to people. And the platforms did the same thing. They just assumed out of hand, because it was, you know, popular in conservative media, that it had to be wrong. And yeah, there were studies that that didn't show a lot, but there was no reason to take down the speculation. There was no reason to punish people for asking about it. All of that happened.
2: And when we only have 30 seconds, but when you testified, the IRS was knocking at your door, weren't they?
7: They were, yeah. And, you know, all we were trying to do is tell people that, hey, this is happening. Your accounts are being censored. And, you know, we were treated like public enemies for that. It was really, you know, boggled the mind.
2: You got to look up, I mean, go on YouTube and watch Matt's testimony. It was absolutely a circus, but you wouldn't play into it. You did a great job. Matt, thanks so much. Appreciate it.
7: Thanks a lot, Frank.
2: Media keeps letting us down. 1-866-408-7669.
9: 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It's Brian Kilmeade.

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6: I'm Gianna Gelosi with your Fox True Crime Minute. New details emerge in a 24-year-old murder case that has gone cold until this year. Back in 2002, Frank Weiss from Plano, Texas, was found dead near Lake Louisville. Last month, 55-year-old Lisa Honrad was arrested for his murder. She was his wife at the time of his death. Court documents say Weiss was shot with a .38-caliber firearm, and his body was found wrapped in plastic bags, tied up with rope, and weighted down with sandbags duct-taped to his legs. They went on to say that Weiss and Honrad went to dinner 2 days before his body was found, and it was the last time he was seen alive. Detectives learned that Weiss had asked for an annulment, and Honrad signed it. In the days after his disappearance, detectives say Honrad told Weiss's daughter he had gone to Cancun but didn't want to be bothered. Investigators say the case was finally cracked thanks to new information from a key witness, alongside advances in technology and investigative techniques. There's more on this story at foxnews.com or subscribe to the Fox True Crime Podcast. I'm Gianna Gelosi with your Fox True Crime Minute.
7: 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Week 3, Words Matter and Words Can Heal. And the final week is Supporting Loved Ones. 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
9: Aaron Copland, who died in 1990, was an American composer of concert and film music who touched the heart of America and merged the classics with the truly American art form of jazz. 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
10: 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I think it's more revolutionary now, and therefore more difficult for the young people to find themselves.
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1: Hey, we are back, and we have Bruce Pearl just around the bend, but right now let's break in Frank. Frank's in Pennsylvania. Hey, Frank.
2: Hey, Brian, how you doing? Awesome, excellent show. Just want to bring up 2 points real quick. The first point is that even before the vaccines were approved, he said he knew the company. He knew the company he was going to use, which was BioNTech. And follow the money. Let's see where that trail ends. And then the other part was, second main thing was, there were 6 miners who died in China, and they sent the Bat Lady to go ahead and take the samples, and that's where COVID then was used for gain of function on that. I think if they followed those 2 trails, I think that would answer a lot of questions, Brian. What do you think?
1: Yeah, I mean, this guy is just was not really interested in where it came from, but he just wanted to try to stop it. But he took a long time to try to stop it, and his missteps were legendary, and his lack of humility is maddening. And now he takes the 5th when we finally get to find out what was really going on behind the scenes. Now, think about it. We got 1,100 pages, and he deleted a ton. How much don't we have? Then what would that have told? How many people is he covering for, or how many people are covering for him? Because they wanted grants. And think about this. Before the pandemic, when asked, they did a poll. Do you trust the CDC? 82% said yes. Now that number's at 30%. And he went to ridicule RFK. Read his book about Anthony Fauci. There's a one guy I trust there. It's more RFK than anybody else. I'll take a guy that's a little naive to some of the process, but that has a purity of thought and an openness to understanding, as opposed to a guy who thinks he knows it all and doesn't want to be questioned.

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7: I had an important job, and it wasn't just a job, it was keeping my brothers and sisters safe. And coming back, it felt like kind of thrown away. 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
25: I think one of the bedrocks of our city is protest. It is something that has been a part of what makes our city so special, that New Yorkers can express themselves, whether they are in support or in opposition, no matter on whatever topic. We are talking about someone who has been charged with crimes against humanity, someone who has visited the city on many an occasion and who has been welcomed by previous mayors. And I want to make it very clear that that welcome ends with me.
26: So that is the ridiculous mayor of New York City who wants to focus on Prime Minister Netanyahu calling on New Yorkers to protest when he comes in here as invited to the UN for the National Assembly. Bruce Pearl is a former fantastic basketball coach in Auburn and a member of the Combat Anti-Semitism Movement and a U.S. advisory board member there. Wrote a great column over at Newsweek, and Bruce joins us now. Coach, great to see you. Your thoughts about our mayor deciding to call for protest on a world leader.
27: Brian, great to be with you. You know, one of the bedrocks of the great city of New York is protest. How about making the bedrock being unbelievable schools, like a safe place to live and grow up and raise a family, incredible diversity and ethnicity, just the greatest city in the world. But no, he says the bedrock is protest. Because see, that's what Islamists do. All they do is complain and protest about how awful everything is here. If it's so awful, why is everybody in the world trying to come here? Look, Brian, he is who he said he was. And the longer he's in power, the more dangerous the man becomes. And from not walking in Israel Day parade to walking in every parade, to having 18 lawyers be a part of some judiciary that's going to decide who the next judges in New York are. Half the lawyers in New York are Jewish. I'm just saying. And he doesn't have one of them. These things are not done based on any kind of coincidence. But here's the kicker, Brian.
26: Yeah.
27: Okay. What he's doing in New York is the exact same thing that the Palestinians have been doing since 1948 in Israel. And that's trying to make it so difficult for the Jews to stay that they're going to leave. Well, guess what? I tell every Jew in New York that thinks about leaving, you know what? That's exactly what he wants you to do. And what happens to like countries or cities when they lose their Jews? I'll tell you what. Take a look at history. It did not go so well.
26: Also, just look at your bottom line. You want to do all these terrible programs and you want to have your supermarkets? The most successful businesses in New York City are Jewish-run businesses. They're thriving. And if you're going to make it hard for them, not feel appreciated, they're going to stay in business. They're just not going to give you their tax dollars. I want you to hear how he described bypassing anybody Jewish for his advisory council. Cut 45.
25: In my 6 months of being the mayor, I've had the privilege of appointing a dozen qualified judges from a range of backgrounds, including Jewish judges. And I want to be clear that any suggestion that the composition of the advisory committee was motivated by religion is false.
26: So you feel better now?
27: Look, the enemy is inside the gate, and he's dangerous, Brian, because he's smart, and he knows the things to say that can motivate the public. Of course, this was intentional. If in one hand he's going to brag about the diversity of his city and therefore the diversity of that committee, he should look at things like race. He should look at things like religion if he's saying he wants diversity in this commission. You don't have to do it that way. But on the one hand, you can't say you're doing it this way and that then not doing it all the way. And so, yeah, it makes no sense. Brian, I thought about something else I wanted to share with you. You and I have talked so much about, and you've asked me, like, Coach, why the rise in anti-Semitism? Why right now? What's taking place right now? And I thought about this, Brian, and this is not anything new. But when you combine Islamic extremism and the Islamism that has entered into the Democratic Party. Okay, they obviously don't like the Jews. Israel's victory is Islam's defeat, because the fact that it exists and it thrives right in the middle of their Mecca, okay? You then combine that with socialism or communism. Well, the Jews that came to America did really well in a capitalistic society, in a democratic society, in a free society where they had the ability to work hard, get educated, and absolutely live the American dream. Like, America's Jews should be the most patriotic people on the planet, because there's never been a time in our history of 3,500 years where there's ever been a place that's been better for us to live with freedom of religion and freedom of commerce than the United States of America. And guess who hates that? The Democratic Socialists, the Communists, and the Islamic Extremists. And that's why they are attacking Jews in this country. And I think that you, as a great patriot, and other great patriots, are absolutely recognizing that.
26: No question. And it's all combining, too. And people say, when you're anti-Semitic, you're really anti-American. And if they might start with being anti-Semitic, but it really goes to the freedom the whole country has. So that's what's going to eventually be targeted. And that's who we see the El Said guy say, well, I'm not a socialist, but everything about him running for Michigan Senate race is socialist and extremist. And he's all for globalizing the infantata. And, you know, he hands out with Hassan Piker, who, you know, is as despicable as it gets, thinks we deserve 9/11. It will take Hamas any day, once called for the death of Rick Scott. So those are the people this guy pals around with. So it's pretty much everywhere. I want you to hear something else that he's doing. He's actually entertaining reparations for New York City, for New York. Cut 48.
2: We often think about slavery and the complicity in slavery as being exclusively to certain geographic areas of the country.
3: Right.
2: Here in New York City, we were very complicit. This is critically important because this is also what it looks like to acknowledge what history truly was.
26: So he's going to acknowledge the New York was part of the Union. This was the end of the Underground Railroad that Harriet Tubman put together. It's where Frederick Douglass lived because he felt safe here. And now he wants to write a big check to the legacy of African Americans, which you're going to have trouble even finding them.
27: Well, Brian, he's a politician, and he's smart. And he recognizes that in his election, the Hispanic community did not vote for him. The African-American community did not vote for him. Unions and hardworking Americans did not vote for him. He was able to capture a bunch of college-educated young people that haven't made it yet. And they want change for the sake of change. So if you bring up reparations, obviously that's going to perk the interest of African-Americans saying, hey, well, yeah, cut me in. I'll take a piece of that pie, even though they may never have been. Obviously, they weren't slaves. The other thing to recognize, slavery still exists around the world. And where it exists the most and is in these Islamic extremist countries. They're getting right out of Africa, just like we did back in the day. And it's wrong. And African Americans in this country know that they're not going to be fooled.
26: Bruce, how many years did you spend on different campuses in your career?
27: Brian, I coached for 48 years in college basketball as a head coach in 30 years. So how many college campuses what was I on in 48 years?
26: You didn't just stay in the gym. I'm sure you walked the campus, taught classes. Did you notice the changing students in curriculum, the lack of history, knowledge, and caring about our country? Have you noticed that? Did you get out?

0: because we had a long way to go to give everybody a better opportunity. And we made some adjustments in that, and I think it was important. Like every pendulum that swings, it probably went too far, and then we had qualified people that weren't going to be able to get into schools and in jobs and things like that because they weren't the right sex or they weren't the right race. And there has to be some adjustment, and there was. But the adjustment was then to just hate our country and to teach our young people how awful we are. Yeah, we are not perfect, but this is the best place in the world to work and to live, and we're simply, you know, trying to make it better. I think conservative, hardworking Americans did not get an education. And I know this is a shot, and I'm taking a shot at universities and the educational system, but I always used to say those that can't do and those that can't sometimes teach. Now, I was a coach. I couldn't play, but I coach, so I don't mean to be a hypocrite. I'm just saying that your best attorneys, they're out there actually practicing law and doing really well. There are other attorneys that are out there and they're teaching law. And so as a result, the people that are in there teaching our kids are way more left, way more liberal, have a lot of different ideas about capitalism than the American way, and obviously being infiltrated with all this foreign money. They've invested tremendously in not only sending students, but also sending faculty. These are the people that are teaching our children. And as a result, when we do all the polling of where everybody is, the younger people are way more left, way more liberal, way more compassionate to Hamas and terrorism because they bought into the fact that they've been there's been an apartheid or there's been a genocide, which is a complete and total lie and falsehood. But that's what they've been taught, right. And that's the battle we're fighting.
1: And now we have this thing called the podcast world, who just want to have conversations. I might bring Bruce Brawl in, and Bruce, you could say anything you want. You're here as my guest, and I'm not going to really challenge you. You're going to just tell me your opinions. That's really what Joe Rogan does. Does a great job, fantastic listener. He'll have an explorer in 1 minute, an astrologist in the next, and a comedian in. So he made this statement about Gaza. Cut 29.
2: The fact that a take on something that, if you're just looking at it, like how could you defend that? Like, how could anybody defend that?
3: Right.
2: I don't even know how many people are dead. You have a complete wipeout of a city, like 90% of Gaza's gone, or whatever the percentage is. You look at the buildings, you look at what it used to look like, you look at what it looks like now, like, this is defensible?
1: So we lost Bruce. I don't know how much he heard, but you heard Joe Rogan just say this is genocide. There's no doubt about it. 90% have been wiped out. How could you say anything different? He says you look at the buildings, you look at what used to look like, and you look at it, what it looks like now, like this is defensible. Yeah, it's absolutely defensible. If you ask me, I want Bruce to have a chance to answer it, because people just get this idea it's genocide and that's it. Of all people, Laura Loomer, who for some reason has the president's ear, he really trusts her, she was just coming out, deciding who is loyal to President Trump and who is not. But she was one of the people that came out and called out Ukraine and said they're corrupt, that Russia had no choice about the invasion. She came out and said, I saw for myself that I was lied to. So, Bruce, I don't know if you heard what Joe Rogan said, if you heard that clip as I was playing it.
0: That was my fault, Brian. No, I didn't hear it all about Gaza.
1: He goes, no doubt about it, it was genocide. 90% of the buildings are down.
0: Yep, 90% of the buildings are down. Absolutely. But when you drop 200,000 bombs and you kill about 60,000 people, 30,000 of which are male terrorists, okay? It's the most humane urban warfare that's ever been fought. The math just doesn't add up. Yep, the place has been destroyed. Why? Because they were hiding in tunnels, underneath churches, inside of hospitals. They're launching rockets from people's living rooms. Look, there absolutely wasn't a genocide. A genocide is when you're trying to remove a people from existence. Okay, after October 7th, Israel could have gone in there and dropped 3 bombs and killed 2 million people, and they did not do that. They want to be able to get rid of Hamas. They want to, that we got to get back to a place, Brian, where people remember what Golda Meir said, and that's simply this. When the Palestinians or the Arabs stop hating the Jews more than they love their children, we're never going to have peace. And you're seeing places like UAE that have adopted that, and they've turned things around. So I believe it can be turned around. And President Trump, with what he's doing right now and his involvement in the Middle East, and listen, he did not want, and Trump too, to have to go back in there and do what

0: he's doing right now. He didn't want to. But guess what? He wanted to see if he maybe could change the course of history in the Middle East. And Brian, he's doing it. Good is lining up on the side of good. Evil's lining up on the side of evil. The terrorists have been exposed. America is safer because of it. I know it comes with a cost, but I think a nuclear Iran, okay, would be worth any of the costs that we've paid so far.
1: And you will not be able to have any sort of peace in the Middle East as long as Iran is propping up these proxies, training and telling them to continue to hit Israel. Islamic Jihad, Hamas, Hezbollah, and the Houthis. That's all Israel, Iran. Iran stops funding them, they go away. And then we'll have this huge situation, good situation when it comes to the Abraham Accords. Bruce, do you miss basketball?
0: No, I love basketball. And basketball was great to me. But it was time to do something else, Brian. I love my country. And right now, my opponent's no longer the SEC. My opponent is anybody that hates our country and our Judeo-Christian way of life. And I tell you what, that's a very important opponent to fight.
1: Go get him, Bruce. Doing a great job, and you're using your fantastic communication skills to get that point across. Bruce Pearl, thank you. Talk to you again soon. Back in a moment.
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1: Well, the last poll that I saw in Pennsylvania, not a whole lot of Democrats think that he is representing them. And, there's some question whether or not he flips and becomes a Republican. So I would not put too much credibility in what somebody like Fetterman says.
2: He said you should sit this out.
1: Is that what he said?
2: Yeah.
1: So you think I should take his advice? I probably won't. But, John, not going to take your advice. We're going to work as hard as we can, not only to elect El Sayed, but Peggy Flanagan in Minnesota, and strong congressional candidates all over this country.
3: Yeah, he does not enter in John Fetterman, who just shows you how different I am from Bernie Sanders, and you are too. I mean, he doesn't sound crazy. Just says, he acts like, why would we listen to John Fetterman? A guy that votes Democrat 80-something percent of the time, but has this thing called common sense, and even though he's not Jewish, likes Israel. Does sees them as an ally, sees Iran as a problem, sees the border that needs to be enforced. Those never used to be Democratic ideals. But that's why Chuck Schumer evidently sought out Fetterman, said, whatever you do, don't switch parties. I also found a pretty good source that he, when he goes to the cloak room in the Democratic, in the Senate where they hang out, nobody talks to him. So he has now picked stop going in there, and he goes and sits with the Republicans. I'd be real nervous, because either way, if you look at seats that could flip, Michigan probably is going to flip to Republicans if I was a betting man. And I think perhaps New Hampshire. But if you look at Democrats, they got to feel good about holding on to Georgia. I didn't think they would. In North Carolina, I like Mike Watley, but right now he is trailing. So maybe they think they can flip that. And maybe they think they'll get lucky in Iowa, Ohio, and Texas, which means a lot of pressure on Fetterman. You keep treating him like crap, and Bernie Sanders saying what he's saying and acting socialist, he's going to go, I don't want any part of this party. You know, he doesn't agree with everything Trump does. But you know what Trump did? Appreciates him. Had him down to Mar-a-Lago. And there's a line of communication. If he had something he needed, I'm telling you right now, the White House would get it done, because they really appreciate him. That's why I really wish, as much as guys like Jim Justice do a great job in the Senate, but Manchin was always a beacon of hope, as was Senator Sinema, because they just wouldn't be crazy. They'd be Democrats who wouldn't be crazy. Don't forget, go to BrianKilmeade.com. Find out when I'm going to be with the Uniting the States tour. 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But don't forget, Old Westbury I'm going to be, as well as Red Bank, New Jersey.
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16: diplomacy a chance. I'm Ted Lindner, Fox News. After days of threatening military actions, what President Trump is saying this weekend, after U.S. allies in the Gulf persuaded him to hit the pause button.
17: We had an attack that would be the biggest attack since World War II, and it would have been disastrous.
16: The president speaking to reporters on Air Force One Sunday night.
17: We'll just see how it is. We're ready to go anytime we want. Would I rather make a deal? I'm not looking to kill people.
16: The president saying the goal is to reopen the Strait of Hormuz and revive nuclear talks with Iran. He says the U.S. would resume talks on Monday. Meantime, on Sunday, police in Twin Falls, Idaho, identifying the gunman they say shot and killed two people and injured seven at a fast food restaurant.
18: The restaurant chain owner confirmed one of the victims was an employee. Police Chief Matthew Hicks did release the name of the shooter and how he died.
19: We can confirm that the suspect, 24-year-old Chad Williams, is deceased from a self-inflicted gunshot wound.
18: Chief Hicks also credited an off-duty Idaho trooper and an armed citizen for engaging the shooter and driving him away from the restaurant before he took his own life. Several victims were injured, some critically. Chief Hicks said it's believed Williams was the only shooter. Gernal Scott, Fox News.
16: No word on what prompted the shooting. GOP Congressman Max Miller says he won't end his reelection bid despite his ex-wife's abuse allegations, which he denies.
20: Child Protective Services closed its investigation as unsubstantiated to me, meaning there was no evidence and no substantiation in its findings against me, but they were found against two daycare workers.
16: That sound from an archived live stream posted to his ex account, Congressman Miller facing severe domestic abuse, physical assault, and verbal harassment allegations. 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
16: Thousands of families have evacuated as fast-moving wildfires tear through eastern Washington state and the National Guard joining the fight.
33: It's a tragedy what we're seeing over there. I think when the sun sets and the sun rises in the morning, I think we're going to be in shock to see some of the scenes that emerge out of there.
16: It's the Washington National Guard General Jent Walsh on Fox. Fires burning in Oregon and Washington state with three major fires burning around Spokane, destroying at least 600 structures, threatening others and leaving thousands without power. Attorneys for Luigi Mangione argue in his upcoming state trial for charges of killing healthcare CEO Brian Thompson should be broadcast live. They say not doing so would be a violation of his constitutional rights to a public trial.
34: Luigi Mangione's defense lawyers say the court is limiting who and what press can cover his upcoming New York State trial, violating Mangione's right to a public trial. Mangione's lawyers argue the court is choosing not to allow an overflow room to let everyone witness the trial despite having the capacity to do so. They allege reporters allowed to cover the trial were handpicked in some secret process and that Mangione was never given a chance to object before any of this was decided. Together, his lawyers say this violates Mangione's First, Sixth, and 14th Constitutional Amendment rights.
16: That's Fox's Brian Yenis in New York City. New York law prohibits broadcasting or videotaping criminal trials with witnesses. Mangione's state trial is set to begin in the fall in September. Got some leftover fireworks from the 4th of July stashed away. We'll be careful. There's a recall out for about 132,000 world-class fireworks, skull strobe rockets, as they can explode prematurely, and that can create burn and explosion hazards. Fireworks were sold at retailers across the country from March 2025 through June 2026 for $12 to $25. No injuries or incidents have been reported at the time of the recall. If you have any, though, you can return them to the retailer for a full refund. I'm Ted Lindner. This is Fox News.
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1: Here's your Sunday night forecast for eastern South Carolina. Warm and rainy with a low near 76 degrees. Tomorrow stays wet, 84 degrees with a 75% chance of rain. Then the rain chances start falling, 40% on Tuesday with a high near 84.
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4: Hi, everyone. Don't miss don't move. We got a big hour coming your way. Hussein Abdul Mansour is going to be with us. He's a fellow at the Jinsa Germano Center, where he works and focuses on the intersection of Arab politics, Islamist movements, and regional security. Why is it important, especially today? Because it looks like these Gulf states are coming together with an informal or formal coalition to fight back against Iran, because they basically all have been hit. So their hope of separating us from our allies is not coming to fruition. And Taylor Riggs, co-host of the Big Money Show, is stopping by here first. But before we get to Taylor, let's get to the big three.
5: Number three.
6: We know that socialism is sensible, it's practical, and it's popular, and that is why our candidates are winning. That is why the establishment media is so confused.
4: Yep, the Dem divide on display as primary season steps in to Michigan. As the Bernie bros take on the liberals led by Schumer and Whitmer, the stakes have not been this high in a while, because this, ladies and gentlemen, is a purple state. Can socialists win in a purple state?
7: Number two.
8: This is an absolute disaster for Europe, and it's the direct result of open borders, socialist, crazy policies. This is a vision of America's future if the socialists, the communists take power.
4: Yes, Niall Gardner, conservative commentator. EU, we told you. Spain is the latest European nation to open up its borders, and millions are coming through, causing panic throughout the EU. When will they learn that their citizens should matter first?
5: Number one.
9: What are the prospects? Listen, we go to back to major combat operations. There's got a couple of months left to do it. This is Israel and the United States. Our target list has expanded. It'll force, I believe, a pathway for the regime to collapse.
4: Yep, that is General Jack Keane with me on Fox and Friends. War spreading, and it's likely a good thing. Iran has targeted Saudi Arabia, Kuwait, and Jordan this week, and drones and rockets. And I think in the long run, this will be a good thing to make it clear who the enemy is. And it's Iran, with major progress being made in Gaza. I know I've rarely put those terms, progress in Gaza, together, but there is some change there. Taylor Riggs, of course, some economic numbers came in yesterday. And overall, the economy is not growing in terms of GDP as fast as we thought.
25: Yes, but underneath the surface, actually, private domestic economy is much stronger than GDP at 1.5%, because we're importing a lot of goods to build data centers and to build chips, for example. That subtracts from GDP. Imports are a negative. So actually, there is a lot of underlying demand, but the stuff that we import is a negative sign in front of GDP, which is why it's only at 1.5%. A lot of economists think that actually underlying demand really is closer to 2 and 2.5%. It's just a wonky way in which GDP is calculated.
4: I also heard it explained by experts like you that we are getting closer to that 2% inflation rate that would allow rates to be cut.
25: I don't know if we can cut, but we just won't hike. And I think there is a difference. I think the market went this year thinking that we could cut when Kevin Warsh came in, and now we're just hoping he doesn't hike.
4: Because of the war?
25: In part, but also inflation has been above that 2% target for 5 years now. I mean, it's been a really, really long time. So Kevin Warsh did came in. We got the Fed meeting on Wednesday. We've gotten two out of the three dissenters. They've released statements today on why they dissented and they voted for a rate hike. And what they're saying is that it's been above 2% for way too long. And that, so this is tricky. You can't hike into a supply shock. What does a rate hike do? It slows the economy. It doesn't increase oil on the market. Right now, inflation is high in part because we don't have enough oil. Raising rates doesn't fix that, doesn't magically produce millions of barrels of more oil. So that's why Kevin Warsh and I agree that it's wrong to hike into a supply shock. You hike when there's too much demand and you want to cool the economy. You don't hike when there's not enough supply. There's a very big difference. But again, the market, I think, is trying to figure out, I don't think we can cut anytime soon, but it's just, can we hold or are we forced to hike? Kevin Warsh would argue we're not going to be forced to hike. We're going to hold right now and see if oil starts to come down again. And indeed, if it does, then that does prove to be transitory.
4: Here's what Scott Bessent said, the Treasury Secretary, cut 40.
10: The number is very noisy because a lot of that is very technical. We released a big amount of oil from Strategic Petroleum Reserve, and that came out of GDP. So the good news is core GDP was actually quite strong, Ed. And you know, we're seeing manufacturing is doing well. The jobs numbers are strong. The consumer is strong. So it was a technical adjustment in the number. I wouldn't worry about it.
4: So they're talking about things being revised down and up.
25: Yeah, I mean, and so he's talking about the GDP number that I was talking about, how when you import a lot of goods to build out manufacturing and data centers here, that's a negative sign in front of GDP. You just subtract it. But core GDP, if you look beyond just that headline number, we're importing things because we have an economy that's really strong because we're trying to build data centers. We're trying to import chips so that we can build out factories. That being said, I do want to caution that I don't want to sound like the Democrats in 2022 when I kept telling you things are really good. Things are really good. And you kept telling me they're not good. I want a different president. This isn't working. The Democrats said, but don't believe your feelings. There's no recession. The economy is really good. It's your problem that you don't feel it. I don't want to sound like that. I think people actually feel like things aren't good. Data centers are great, but it right now isn't helping the person on the, doesn't help you buy more groceries is what I'm trying to say. I think the productivity that we can get eventually from AI, that's a multi-year story. We haven't seen that quite yet. We will, and I'm very hopeful about the prospects of AI, but it doesn't fix the kitchen table issue right now.
4: So let's talk about data centers because Republicans and Democrat concerned. Mm-hmm. Number one, are they built to close to major cities or suburbs? Are they taking up farmland? Are they going to be create a hum? Are they going to be sucking the water out of your system? Are they going to be taking away, needing tax subsidies to be built? So there's certain criteria. I talked to the CEO of Potmos Hosting, who's building data centers that are sustaining and pay for themselves without tax breaks.
25: Right.
4: He talked about this. John Johnson, cut 44.
11: The real sweet spot is that Goldilocks zone for a data center, and data centers can be built in a way that's really sustainable. Patmos built the first actually assessed clean energy data center in history, but that happens in like the 10 to 50 megawatt zone. That's also where the economics make the most sense, and we think that's where the market's really going. And I think there is rightful friction and hesitation against big tech promises. And so we'll see where that happens, but it might surprise you to know that I'm not entirely opposed to data center moratoriums of 100 megawatts or more.
4: So he thinks the size, he goes, you keep it big at 50 megawatts because that's a little bit more palatable.
25: Yes. So I hear him. But we need way more demand than that. I mean, I think that's a great start. But if you ask Kevin O'Leary, who's Elon Musk, Jensen Huang, I mean, sure, they're talking their own book because they're pro data center, of course, and they benefit the more data centers we build. So we need more energy yesterday. So I like that we're thinking about smaller, more confined data centers that are self-contained. I love that, especially as we're facing moratoriums on larger ones. We're trying to figure out how to do that on a societal level. But we need a lot more power for this stuff. So the good news is there's a ton of smart people in boardrooms and startups all over this country that are figuring out how to do this. Elon Musk says we're going to put this stuff in space so it doesn't have to be in your backyard. But look, I think big tech did not get in front of this. They assumed that they would come in, build data centers, run over people, and no one would care. And they're figuring out that people care, that they don't want this in their backyard. Big tech is now coming out and saying, okay, now we'll do our big campaign.
4: And but get think, energy. They have to have an energy source, right?
25: Yeah, and people are saying it's a little bit too late. I am super bullish on this, assuming that from what I've heard and what the studies that I've read, they are self-contained. They're providing their own energy and giving back to the grid. They're making their own water and contributing back to the grid. So they're providing more. My backdoor way of thinking about this is an awesome way to privatize utilities, which are some of the most heavy, regulated, state, top-down industry. And if this could be a backdoor way to sort of privatize some of this, create more competition,
4: yeah.
25: I like that. But I do understand people saying, I don't want this stuff in our backyard. And I think instead of just a pledge, a big tech saying, we promise that we won't use your electricity, we need something actually more in writing, because a lot of people don't trust big tech. They can pledge right. all they want, but when push comes to shove, I need something in writing and in law that says that they're required to do this.
4: I'm sure you saw 3 weeks ago, New York came out and said we have a moratorium yep. on data centers, which is the same moratorium on fracking.
25: Yep.
4: So same they'll build a solar center. People aren't happy about that. No one voted on that. But, of course, it's an environmental program, so every Democrat loves it. Here's what John Johnson said. He goes, no one's building in those states with these regulations. Cut 45.
11: I'm a California native who very deliberately founded a tech company in Missouri because there are certain states like California and New York where we just don't want to be. All right. So Kathy Hochul comes along and says, you can't build a data center in New York. And I'm like, well, great. I also, in good conscience, cannot accept the Nobel Peace Prize this year. It's like, we don't want to be there anyway because power is 50% more expensive mm-hmm. than the national average. There's not a great business environment to be there. But really, the best place for these moratoriums to be considered so communities can actually figure out what's best for them, what's going to create the most benefit, is at the local level.
25: I love this. So I'm going to sound like my colleague here, Brian Brenberg, who says, our founders were genius when they created the Federalist System. We're seeing in real time federal policies play out the Federalist System. States can compete with one another. 5-10 years from now, we're going to say, was New York's moratorium a good choice or a bad? Where did that data center go? What tax revenue does that local county and that state now have that New York doesn't? And then we'll get to decide at the end of that 10-year period who was the winner and who wasn't. You brought up fracking. We know who the winner was. We know that New York was the loser. We'll have to see if this plays out the same way. And this will be a way for states to play against each other the way they do with state income tax.
4: And am I right that this creates jobs to build it, but not a lot of jobs to run it?
25: Yeah,
4: once it's built, you don't need a lot of people.
25: Exactly. You need a couple people for maintenance, for the HVAC, to make sure that it runs itself. But that's been the biggest pushback, is you get a lot of construction, electrical engineering jobs to start. That's why Meta has sort of that multiple-week program where they will train up that blue-collar job, the trade job, mm-hmm. to then go out and build it. People just want to make sure on the other end of that, mm-hmm. once it is built, I need more than just a couple guys running the HVAC machine, yeah. making sure that the maintenance is okay. If you look at data centers, the parking lots are really small because people aren't parking there. You're like, once the data center is built, it runs itself. And that is a legit question that I hear.
4: Yeah, one thing they try to do, John Johnson says, I get buildings already there and I'll convert them.
25: Yeah.
4: Number two is it's tax revenue.
25: Yeah.
4: So just like that mall down the block, I don't love the traffic with the mall, but man, I love the tax break my town gets because we have the town there because the mall takes up a lot of the payment. So the data center is going to be paying property tax.
25: You just have to make sure that it does. And I think some of these states, if they're providing tax incentives or tax breaks, sometimes all of those tax incentives don't pay off. You want to make sure that, I would just say, I don't need you to get a tax incentive. I just need you to create a pro-business environment
4: yeah.
25: where you can come in. Data centers shouldn't get a tax break any more than the farmer, any more than you or I should get a tax break. Let's create an equal playing field. If I create a pro-business, low-tax environment, the data center will come because fundamentally I'm a good state. I don't need to give them extra tax incentives on top of that.
4: Right.
25: They'll be paying the property taxes. They'll be paying the water, the electric bill, and then let's use that to offset or maybe lower property tax regions for individuals in that county.
4: All right. So who's going to be on your show today?
25: Oh my gosh, we have Griff Jenkins, love him. And then we have Gary Kaltbaum rounding out our 1 o'clock hour. So we have a little policy and then we're going to end on Marcus. Marcus have had a wild ride this week. So we're going to hope that maybe we started to find a bottom and we can rally off of that given the big gains that we had yesterday.
4: All right, Taylor Riggs, thanks so much.
25: Co-host
4: of the Big Money Show. Don't move.
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4: The study finds that organizations most likely to stand out, redesign workflows, enable managers to coach effectively, clarify decision-making, and align incentives alongside AI adoption. 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
6: This is Fox on Justice. The nation's capital seeing a sharp decrease in crime over the past year after President Trump deployed the National Guard and as the country gets ready to celebrate its 250th birthday. Here are the numbers. A 52% drop in homicide, robbery down 23%, and a 56% decrease in motor vehicle theft. Officials say one area of concern, a spate of brawls in the city known as teen takeovers. Trump's U.S. attorney in D.C., Jeanine Pierce, said many teens need to be treated like adults.
7: The problem is that they don't believe that these young people need to be treated as criminals. They are committing adult crimes.
6: The decrease in crime follows a nationwide trend since President Trump returned to office. The murder rate is now the lowest since 1900. President Trump says the reduction in crime is largely thanks to his border policies. Lucas Tomlinson, Fox News.
8: I'm Gianna Gelosi with your Fox True Crime Minute. New court filings in an Iowa murder case offer a glimpse of the prosecution's evidence in a fatal shooting that shook the real estate industry 15 years ago. 53-year-old Kristen Ramsey was arrested last month for first-degree murder in the April 2011 death of Ashley Auckland. Auckland was working an open house at a model townhouse when she was shot in the face and the chest at close range. Court documents say a woman who was in the neighboring townhome said she heard two loud noises a few seconds apart, then saw Ramsey by the model home's front door before she was seen by her car talking on her phone. The filings show that call was to an employee of the company that owned the development. At the time, Ramsey was a sales manager. After Ramsey drove off erratically, the witness went to the home and found Auckland unresponsive. Two search warrants were executed at Ramsey's home, including one carried out less than a month after the shooting. In both cases, the document says authorities found guns, illegal substances, and posters threatening violence. There's more on the story at foxnews.com or subscribe to the Fox True Crime Podcast. I'm Gianna Gelosi with your Fox True Crime Minute.
9: This is House Call for Health. A daily cup of Joe can give you an energy boost, but it could also protect against aging and possibly help ward off chronic diseases. For decades, research has linked coffee consumption to longer life and lower risk of chronic disease. Now scientists say they figured out how. Texas A&M researchers say it isn't the caffeine, but rather compounds in coffee which activate a receptor in the body, recognized for its role in aging, stress response, and disease. The study finding that compounds like polyhydroxy and plant-based polyphenols were much more active. But despite the apparent connection, more research needs to be done. With the researchers noting that current recommendations around coffee consumption are not changing. Researchers also say the study is mechanistic, focusing on how the biological process works instead of proving direct cause and effect. For more health news, go to foxnewshealth.com. House Call for Health. I'm Lisa Brady, Fox News.

0: listen, the more you'll know. It's Brian Kilmeade.
1: The presidency is supposed to be a public trust. Trump has turned it into the single most profitable scam of his. Please sit down. Please sit down.
2: That genocide. What could be more corrupt than that genocide? This is part of the same con with you and Trump.
1: Let's continue and let the people. The people didn't come to hear you.
3: So that is Chuck Schumer being shouted down. They're saying that he's conspiring with Donald Trump. Just shows you how clueless that person is. They don't even speak at all. Ever. They used to know each other when Chuck Schumer needed money and he was a businessman, but they don't now. So anyone who thinks that Chuck Schumer's colluding with Trump, they don't even have anything they coincide with. You would think on the Jewish situation, pro-Israel, you think they would coincide there. But instead, Senator Schumer's been critical of Netanyahu, didn't even stand up for the Jewish students at Columbia. So he's being shouted down. If I'm him, don't even try to run for re-election. My sense, the mayor of New York City will run for senator if AOC doesn't. I think that Senator Schumer will just retire. He'll try to run, but I think the party just wants no part of him. They just don't want any part of him. And there's no doubt about it. It's embarrassing to be in your own city and get shouted down like that by something that you're not even proud of. You've gone out of your way not to back Israel, even though you wrote a book about anti-Semitism. So we'll see what happens. Hamas, by the way, is sounding off about President Trump's claim that we are close to a deal in Gaza. And the deal is essentially this. They have agreed to put their guns away, put them into storage, and reveal their tunnels and their tunnel network in turn for the creation of a Palestinian state and the retreat of the IDF from Gaza. We'll see. I mean, are they going to do that? They don't want to say they're going to do it. But they are now pushing back as Donald Trump announces that Hamas's disarmament agreement is moving straight forward. They are asking for Israel to back out. Now, Israel will back out to a different line closer to their border. But I just know this, that Israel has no interest in being in Gaza. They have no interest in being in Lebanon. They have no interest in even the Golan Heights, even though it just seems to be a dead area these days. All they want is security. They don't want land. They have enough. It's done. And they don't want Gaza. They walked away from it. So the question now is, Israel, like the UAE, who is being heavily targeted in the spring, are now not touched by Iran because they don't want the reprisals. The UAE has shown they will hit back. Saudi Arabia showed yesterday they'll hit back. And Saudi Arabia is assembling a multinational maritime defense coalition to protect the Red Sea shipping from the Houthi rebels. Iran-backed Iraqi militias are now discussing how to respond to the U.S.-Saudi airstrikes. Why? Because those militias are the ones with the rockets, the Kataib Hezbollah. They have the distant rockets from, drum roll please, Iran. And they're the ones that are hitting Saudi Arabia for the Aramco plant, as well as trying to stop shipping in the Red Sea. So they're going to get a coalition of Gulf states to patrol the Red Sea. I love it. They said that they do have another option, is the Suez Canal, but some of these big tankers are too big to go through that canal, and it's not going to work long time anyway. They've also managed to repipe a lot of this stuff, so they're going to be pipelines to avoid both the Strait and, I believe, the Red Sea. But until then, Saudi Arabia showing they will fight, and the U.S. showing they're going to finish them off. I cannot wait. Meanwhile, we have a lot going on. I'm going to get the perspective from the Arab perspective of this whole thing with Hussein Mansour next.

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0: Yep, she's looking at the cigarettes.
1: There's nothing good back there.
0: Heather's arm is in motion, but she just grabs the gum off the counter.
1: That's a slick move.
0: Even Randy tips his cap to Heather. 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
1: I know it's really hard. Will may not be a principle of war, but it's a principle of leadership. When you get into a gunfight like this, who's got the stronger will to finish? The fact of the matter is, if you let a bad team stick around for a long time, like you've seen in football in the fourth quarter, they can tend to do something that you weren't expecting. So you got to close them out early. I think we've gone beyond that. I think we should close them out now, figure a way to finish this fight. I don't think we're close in that regard of finishing the job if we're just dependent on bombing.
2: So what I understand, and just you, I look for little nuances that, that explain action. And one thing that happened is they were talking to the Iranians, and they were just real, that surprise attack in Jordan threw them. Because they realized, and, you know, even I think Witkoff is realizing, I can't deal with these guys. Because they were having detailed conversations. And then Tehran had the surprise attack on American service members in Jordan. And they said, and by the way, they had to really scramble to knock those four rockets out of the sky. They had to shoot off a lot in order to knock them down. And they did. So they go, listen, we can't deal with these guys. And then we watch him hit Saudi Arabia, Aramco. We watch him try to shut down the Red Sea with the Houthis. We watch the Iraqi militias that are affiliated with Iran do what they do, as well as what the IRGC is doing. And they've had it. And that's why I believe in Camp David, they're coming up with something like Epic Fury 2, which means around-the-clock hits. Vice Admiral Robert Harwood joins us now. He is a senior advisor with the Iran Policy Project at the Jewish Institute for National Security of America. Admiral, you know what? It's something about the surprise attack, out of all the attacks that have taken place, really changed things for this administration. Can you see how and why?
3: Well, it's not just this administration, Brian. It's broader than that. You're seeing the region come to bear now. You're seeing, look up in Lebanon, they've signed an agreement with the Israelis to disarm and disband Hezbollah. You're seeing Hamas now come to the table and agree to disarm and move towards peace. You're seeing a coalition come against the Houthis in Yemen. And you're even seeing Saudi participate in offensive operations. So I think all those things tied together, you're seeing political support in the region tied together with this commitment to go after the government of Iran and stop this crazy activity they've been doing for decades. So politically and operationally, both things have tied the turn. And I think what you're going to see, while we've always had these military options, I think you're going to see these financial and political activities enhanced. So they're going to maybe shut down all their borders, shut down their airspace, really starve them out financially to put additional pressure on the regime. So, yes, I think this is one of those tipping points that brings together that political, financial, or economic and military power, the full bear of all of those against Iran.
2: So, Admiral, you know what they're trying to do? They were trying to get the Gulf states to turn on us and say, look, because your affiliation with America, we're bombing you. Get rid of them. The foreign minister called Bulgaria because they found out we're using our bases in Bulgaria and said, stop using allowing America to use your bases. They warned the UK last week, too. It's not working. In Jordan, they try to hit American bases. Yeah, it's in Jordan, but they're ours. And then in Egypt, they just got Egypt involved. They hit one of our tankers and hit Egyptian property, but they're really aiming for us. Instead, the Saudis have a conference with 12 states, and they say, can we act in concert in order to stop Iran and protect ourselves? I'm fascinated by what's taking place. What are they capable of? You know what the assets they have. What are the Gulf states capable of when it comes to Iran without us?
3: Well, they've got everything. And it's always better to go to war with your partners in coalition. They bring intelligence. They bring humans, you know, Arab speakers. They bring military capability. They bring.
2: Do they have it? That's what I mean, Admiral.
3: Course. Yeah, of course. They all have something to bring to the table and mass in and of itself. They all know they've at risk. But more importantly, politically aligning all this reinforces those military and economic opportunities. And it's going to come to when we want to shut down the borders. Now, you can do it with military strikes. But when all the Arab nations turned to Pakistan and said, hey, you've got to shut down your your borders that political power is demonstrated. So you'd much rather achieve these things politically without doing the bombings, because in the end, for the Iranian people, that plays out to be a much better solution. At the end of the day, when this government is changed and you have a government who wants to rebuild the infrastructure, they'll have assets to do that. But if the infrastructure's intact because we've been able to get the solution politically, then they can recover much quicker. So I can't reinforce how important this political support is to increase the pressure tied together with these economic options that the president have, and then using the military in support of both of those very powerful components of national power.
2: So, Admiral, you know, we're only getting one side of the story, and I know it must amaze you now that you're out of uniform. Not that you never watch the news, but 85% is against America in America. I mean, you would think we're not even bombing. So they hit a Jordan base, or they try to hit us in Egypt. Yet we're hitting on a regular basis. I don't see much video. I kind of blame the Pentagon for that a little bit. But 85% are cheering against us, painting a dire picture. Does it astound you?
3: Brian, I just can't believe that. That's counterintuitive. If you're an American and don't see a threat, don't understand what a nuclear-armed Iran, much less what the Islamic Revolution has been doing for four decades, you got to be blind and dumb almost. Look, Lebanon is a failed country because of Iran and its support of Hezbollah. Yemen is a failed country because of their support of the Houthis. The same thing's going on in Hamas. It's going on in Iraq. It's going on in Syria. And guess what? They have footholds in Europe, and you're starting to see it on our campuses. It's crazy. What American doesn't understand that? And look, we won't go and can't go to war with Russia and China because they're nuclear-armed states. Add another nuclear-armed state to that that would then control all the oil coming out of the Middle East. I don't see how Americans don't understand that. So I just can't accept that 85% of Americans are against that. I just can't accept that. I don't think that's a fact.
2: I know, but we're not seeing our side, and we're not hearing our side. There's very few people like you, Admiral, calling balls and strikes, where you just say, look, we're hitting this area. We're stopping this area. This is what we got to do. This is what the damage has been done. We've never had a president, I don't care if you voted for him or not, attack our enemy, who's been our enemy through eight presidents. So we've never had a president attack, period. We had Midnight Hammer last year. We had Soleimani in his first term. And this is the first time we've taken kinetic action against our vowed enemy, who says death to America is not a phrase, it's a policy. So we're taking this action. And then you go, okay, it's just Iran. No, it isn't just Iran, because Iran is spread with Hezbollah, Hamas, Islamic Jihad, and they did have a foothold in Syria. So we never could have any shot at peace as long as Iran's government was in power.
3: That's exactly right, Brian. And you left out the other two components, China and Russia. This is about today's Cold War, not the Cold War we had in the 50s and 60s. This is China's top source of not free, but very cheap oil. So it really undermines them at the end of the state. And Russia, the same, their allies. So all of this on the strategic level of the Islamic Revolution and the current Cold War is critical. And that's why this president understands that, why he was willing to strike, and why I'm convinced he's going to see this through to the end state. So again, you talk about that kinetic

0: they're cheering, man. They say, hey, look, we're ready to go. We're organizing in small groups. We need something that's going to provide that tipping point. So I see all these things going in the right direction. And don't forget, the president's been very strategic in time. This pressure of cutting them off financially is really boiling the frog in Iran right now. So time is on his behalf. And tying all these elements of power with the kinetic activity and support is going to be the things that get this done at the end of the day.
1: It's really going to be interesting. Why do you think, what about the timing that we have with this announcement on Hamas? That I know a few things have to happen and everything could fall apart. But the fact is, it said, okay, we're going to put our guns in storage or on ice, that we need the IDF to back out to the yellow line, and they are. We need you to reveal your tunnels. And I thought to myself, wow, you know, and evidently the Axios reporting the at the Ayatollah's funeral, the IRGC went up to Hamas and they said, don't do this. And it looks like they're doing it anyway. Well, what do you think about the timing?
0: You're exactly right. They're seeing the demise of the IRGC, the guy who pays them, the guy who sponsors them. They know they're going down the tubes. It's like a ship. The captain goes down with the ship. This crew doesn't want to go with them. So they want to make sure when Iran does implode, they can still exist. It's going to be tough without the support and funding. But again, they don't want to be held accountable like the Iranians. And you walk at the end of the day, there are going to be a lot of Iranians who the Iranian people are going to hold accountable. Hamas and Hezbollah don't want to end up in that situation. This is existential threats to all of them. And they're all now seeing the sinking ship, and they want to position themselves for survival because many won't. At the end of the day.
1: Yeah. So you are hearing from people in Iran, you mean a dozen or two dozen, that say
0: all we have contacts and friends.
1: But they don't have any guns yet, right?
0: That's right. So they're looking for that tipping point. And that's why I always believe boots on the ground is a very attractive option for the U.S. And not for occupations, but to go into towns and show that we're there, we're for the people, and that may be able to give them that tipping point to overcome the IRGC and the besieged, just as we saw the Artish do in 1979. So I think history's going to repeat itself here, and a lot of people are coming to that realization now.
1: So you would like to see troops on the ground, American troops in Iranian cities?
0: Well, I'm not saying I'd like to see. I think that's an option. These are all options the president had, and done smartly, done astutely, that could be that tipping point. And again, I'm not suggesting for occupation in Tehran, but I'm suggesting a raid in Kars or Jask or some of these outlying cities where we could protect our guys. But critical to that, again, is taking out, finishing the jobs with their missiles and drones. Because that would be turned inside if we put boots on the ground. So we've got to get that done. And that's part and parcel in getting the straits open again.
1: You know, I just don't know. I know this sounds rudimentary and you're the military expert. But if we were able to parachute the way we have landers land on Mars in those bubbles and they just drop them. I'm wondering if we were parachute and drop guns in the streets and drop weapons in the streets. Why would that not be effective?
0: Well, you could be giving them to the wrong people, but that's where raids might be helpful.
1: When that's where intelligence.
0: Yeah. When you get raid, you go in, take a town, you're going to see who's on your side, who comes out to cheer you, who comes out to fight you. That's the better method, I believe, to distribute arms, help build the insurgency, and start with these small outlying cities. So, again, I think these are all options. And part of the broader strategy. So when the president decides to choose or exercise his options will be predicated on how his strategy and the campaign unfolds.
1: Admiral, just something, just real quick, I got a couple of minutes left. Cover story of Newsweek this week. No one's talking about, no one reads magazines, but still, Newsweek, about Venezuela. For nearly three decades, Hugo Chavez and Maduro invoked socialism to justify their grip on the country. Now that they're gone, the Venezuelans are lining up to meet the Americans. Shell has signed a gas development deal with SLB, the world's largest oil field service company in the world, following a lapse of licenses. In May, Venezuela freed three former police officers who had spent 23 years

0: in jail. They've let 670 political prisoners out, and political parties are now allowed, beginning to take root and organize. So all I can tell you is that raid, which was so brilliant, and it took the guts for the president to call it and the military to execute it, we actually are delivering a chance at democracy and freedom for people gradually, rather than all at once that could have been erupted to civil war. And this seems to be a success story that's unfolding. And we're just not giving enough attention to it because of Iran. Your thoughts?
1: Brian, extrapolate from that. Iran's five times the size, the number of people, oil, geography. That's exactly the end state for Iran. So the playbook is completely the same. It's going to take more effort, but a couple raids, the things that get us to that tipping point, and I think Iran transitions even quicker and much broader ramifications, because then it changes the whole Middle East. So the analogies are strikingly similar.
0: You think Cooper is going to consider that?
1: Well, it's the president at the end of the day.
0: I know, but the admiral's got to present. Yeah, he's got to present it.
1: Well, no, he's part of the whole effort, CIA, commerce. Okay. This is a whole government entity. Brad's just, Admiral Cooper, excuse me, is just one part of the equation. He's the military component. This is the whole of government, and a campaign synchronized would get you the exact same results, but much more dramatically and much greater strategic ramifications.
0: Admiral, thanks so much. Always great talking to you. Tell your friends, I hope they can take their country back. Thank you, Admiral.
1: Thank you, Brian, and they will.
0: Good. Back in a moment.
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12: Players who own a PlayStation 4 won't be able to enjoy the next Call of Duty game. Developer Activision confirming in a post on X, the next installment in the popular shooter franchise will not be developed for the previous generation console. This will be the first game in the franchise not supported by the PS4 since 2013's Call of Duty Ghosts. It comes as several developers, including Sony, have also begun winding down their support for the console. Roblox revealing a new program for creators. The online game creation platform describing the upcoming Roblox Reality as a hybrid architecture system designed to help develop photorealistic visuals. Roblox says the upscaler integrates their existing cloud system and game engine with AI-supported video world models, allowing for more enhanced graphics and detailed textures. An early version of Roblox Reality is set to be released later this year or in early 2027. Brian Holmgren, Fox News.
13: I'm Gianna Gelosi with your Fox True Crime Minute. New court filings in an Iowa murder case offer a glimpse of the prosecution's evidence in a fatal shooting that shook the real estate industry 15 years ago. 53-year-old Kristen Ramsey was arrested last month for first-degree murder in the April 2011 death of Ashley Auckland. Auckland was working an open house at a model townhouse when she was shot in the face and the chest at close range. Court documents say a woman who was in the neighboring townhome said she heard two loud noises a few seconds apart, then saw Ramsey by the model home's front door before she was seen by her car talking on her phone. The filings show that call was to an employee of the company that owned the development. At the time, Ramsey was a sales manager. After Ramsey drove off erratically, the witness went to the home and found Auckland unresponsive. Two search warrants were executed at Ramsey's home, including one carried out less than a month after the shooting. In both cases, the document says authorities found guns, illegal substances, and posters threatening violence. There's more on the story at foxnews.com or subscribe to the Fox True Crime podcast. I'm Gianna Gelosi with your Fox True Crime Minute.

0: show like no other. It's Brian Kilmeade.
1: Hey, we're back. You know, Anthony Fauci's dominating this week and is taking the fifth. He even got into the Philadelphia Eagles press conference when he said, I'm going to Fauci you. I'm going to take the fifth. But there's a story in the Free Press today that just outlines some of the excerpts from Anthony Fauci's ridiculous and embarrassing diary. He writes this at one point. Big front page article about me appeared in the Washington Post. Very flattering. The situation with my national and international fame is explosive and really unimaginable. It's not hyperbole to say today that I am the most famous and talked about person in the country and one of the most recognizable persons in the world. Countless profiles on me, multiple media. I cannot even read all the things that are being written about me since I am so busy. Seriously, POTUS seems to be enamored of me, even though I'm taking the spotlight away from him, meaning Trump. We are developing a very unique and interesting relationship. Notice nothing positive. The entire Secret Service Corps is coming over to me and chatting. They let me into the gate first without even checking my ID. Everyone is worried about my health and welfare, probably because it's all over the place that I'm almost 80 years old. This is absolutely insane. And no, it's so embarrassing that people are still trying to cover for him. And what I'm going to talk about on One Nation Sunday at 10 o'clock Eastern time, I'm going to just talk about how the media blew the Russian hoax. You blew the laptop. You blew the cognitive decline, of Joe Biden. And now you're blowing this.
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12: Talks in the works to revive the Memorandum of Understanding. I'm Sue Guzman, Fox News. And President Trump says that talks with Iran will start Monday on a deal to reopen the Strait of Hormuz. He tells reporters that he halted what would have been a major attack planned against Iran.
13: We had an attack that would be the biggest attack since World War II, and it would have been disastrous.
12: Well, the president adding he's cautiously optimistic that a solution will ultimately be reached.
13: We'll just see how it is. We're ready to go anytime we want. Would I rather make a deal? Looking to kill people.
12: Well, prices have fallen since the attacks have stopped. New details from police in Twin Falls, Idaho, on the deadly shooting at a fast food restaurant Saturday. Details from Fox's Grinnell Scott.
14: The restaurant chain owner confirmed one of the victims was an employee. Police Chief Matthew Hicks did release the name of the shooter and how he died.
15: We can confirm that the suspect, 24-year-old Chad Williams, is deceased
5: from a self-inflicted gunshot wound.
14: Chief Hicks also credited an off-duty Idaho trooper and an armed citizen for engaging the shooter and driving him away from the restaurant before he took his own life. Several victims were injured, some critically. Chief Hicks said it's believed Williams was the only shooter. Gernal Scott, Fox News.
12: GOP Congressman Max Miller says he has no plans to end his reelection bid despite his ex-wife's abuse allegations, which he denies.
15: Child Protective Services closed its investigation as unsubstantiated to me, meaning there was no evidence and no substantiation in its findings against me, but they were found against two daycare workers.
12: The audio from an archived live stream posted to his ex account. 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
12: Acting Attorney General Todd Blanche issuing an order Sunday night formally rescinding plans to create a $1.8 billion fund meant to compensate allies of President Donald Trump. The order came after at least two Republican senators threatened to block confirmation of Blanche for the permanent position to lead the Justice Department. Thousands of families have evacuated as fast-moving wildfires tear through eastern Washington state. The National Guard has now joined the fight as well.
28: It's a tragedy what we're seeing over there. I think when the sun sets and the sun rises in the morning, I think we're going to be in shock to see some of the scenes that that emerge out of there.
12: Washington National Guard General Jent Walsh, Fox News. Fires are burning in Oregon and Washington State. Three major fires burning around Spokane, destroying at least 600 structures and threatening others that have left thousands without power. Attorneys for Luigi Mangione arguing that his upcoming state trial for charges of killing healthcare CEO Brian Thompson should be broadcast live. More from Fox's Brian Yenis.
29: Luigi Mangione's defense lawyers say the court is limiting who and what press can cover his upcoming New York State trial, violating Mangione's right to a public trial. Mangione's lawyers argue the court is choosing not to allow an overflow room to let everyone witness the trial despite having the capacity to do so. They allege reporters allowed to cover the trial were handpicked in some secret process and that Mangione was never given a chance to object before any of this was decided. Together, his lawyers say this violates Mangione's First, Sixth, and 14th Constitutional Amendment rights.
12: Mangione's state trial set to begin in September. And there has been a recall issued now for about 132,000 world-class fireworks Skullstrobe rockets because they can explode prematurely and create burn and explosion hazards. These fireworks are sold at retailers around the country from March 2025 through June 2026 for $12 to $25. I'm Sue Guzman. This is Fox News.
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32: Here's your Sunday night forecast for eastern South Carolina. Warm and rainy with a low near 76 degrees. Tomorrow stays wet, 84 degrees with a 75% chance of rain. Then the rain chances start falling, 40% on Tuesday with a high near 84.
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0: Welcome to Coast AM. I am Lisa Garr, your guest host tonight to spend the evening with you. Have you ever been on a really, really good ghost tour, but you know that the best part about the tour is the person that is giving you the tour? Joining me tonight is Courtney Mickenvale, and she is a paranormal historian. She's an author, and she has such a fascinating background. Not only is she deeply interested in history and in specific wartime in terms of the Revolutionary War and the Civil War, she is also an expert in the colonial streets of Mystic, Connecticut, and Civil War landscapes of Chickamauga, Georgia. All sorts of great things. But you know what we get to find out about Courtney? She was an actual descendant of accused witches. We will find out more when we come back. You are listening to Coast AM.
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0: Welcome back to Coast AM. I'm Lisa Garr, and my guest is Courtney McInvale. She is a paranormal historian, and she is an author. She's an author of Civil War Ghosts of Georgia and Haunted Mystic, and she is also a descendant of accused witches. And here's something really fun. Courtney worked for the FBI and the Department of Homeland Security. And not only does she know her history, but she knows a lot about the history of our country and gets to share with us tonight what she knows about investigating some of America's most haunted locations. Welcome to the show, Courtney. Welcome back, I should say. Nice to meet you. Yeah.
1: It's nice to meet you, too. Thank you for having me.
0: Absolutely. Oh, you sound like a fun storyteller. And how long have you been doing the tours for in... Is it in Connecticut specifically?
1: So I have tours in Connecticut and in Georgia right now. So I'm kind of going between places and have teams in both places right now, which kind of honors my family heritage. But I started doing the tours in Mystic, Connecticut in 2013. So this is our 13th year of doing haunted history tours.
0: Wow. What is it that sparked your fascination about all of the haunted history and the paranormal in the first place? Tell me a little bit about your story.
1: Sure. I think it's really a mix of things. I tell folks I grew up in New England, and New England is no stranger to haunted occurrences and creepy old places. And so if you grow up in New England, you'll grow up in a house with creaky floorboards and flickering lights oftentimes. But when I was getting older, the haunted activity in our house seemed to escalate and more frightening things seemed to happen. And it was around the time that my father was running a business called Postmortem Cleanup, and he was cleaning up a homicide and suicides, and it was supplementing his police officer work. And my mom is Irish Catholic, and so, you know, we're inherently a little superstitious. So she was calling the priest of the house, you know, telling him it was haunted, and he didn't feel like it was something he could help too much with. He thought it was beyond him. And so he and some other folks referred our family to Ed and Lorraine Warren, and they came to my house when I was 15. So that initial experience with the paranormal, I think, was always something I sort of wanted to understand later in my life. But on a more nerdy note, I guess, or factual note, my father was a history major, and he read me history books as bedtime stories. My mother was a teacher. And so I was raised with a great love of history, and that's something that never really left me. And so the idea of being able to sort of combine the two and see how folklore and tradition and storytelling have changed the landscape of America and made us all who we are also helped me understand the paranormal. And that's why I love giving the tours and explaining the nuances of that in these regions to our guests.
0: Now, who are the characters you just explained? Ed and Lorraine Warren, they sound significant in your life.
1: Yes. I mean, I think now they've become sort of well known in the scheme of the paranormal because of the Hollywood films, The Conjuring and Annabelle. So now I just sort of presume people in the horror and paranormal worlds know them because those movies were loosely based on the real folks. But they were a couple that resided in Connecticut, and controversial though they may be, they were really pioneers in the idea of paranormal investigation and home cleansings and things like that. And because they were a Catholic couple residing in Connecticut, it was something my family felt was, you know, right for them to call, because they were the only people at that time going to haunted homes and helping folks. And so having this sort of pioneer of ghost hunting and Lorraine being a psychic come to your house when you're, you know, coming of age, I think it was just sort of definitely a core memory there, and something that I would have to always say influenced at least my curiosity in the paranormal, if nothing else.
0: Yeah, I would think a celebrity in your own home. So tell me a little bit about tell me about your history specifically. So as you went through this, and this is your upbringing, so you're used to having these conversations about the paranormal and ghosts and living in this way. What led you to becoming working for the FBI and so forth? How did you get into that?
1: Yeah, so it's really funny, even though I grew up in a haunted house and the Warrens came, we lived in a small town. And now I think people are so much more open about sharing their experiences with the unknown and discussing the possibilities of what they may be. But even back when I was growing up in the 90s and early 2000s, it was really kind of considered the occult. And so my family really kept it secret that this was going on. It wasn't public information, and it wasn't something that I was going around being like, this is going to be my career. So right. I went to college, and I was a really sort of studious academic person, and I, you know, majored in international relations and studied abroad. And through that, I got these fabulous internship opportunities with the Naval Criminal Investigative Service, which a lot of people know as NCIS. And I just was so influenced and mesmerized by my time there. I worked in cold case homicide unit there, and I loved putting puzzle pieces together and finding things that folks missed and, you know, in stories and crimes that were decades old, maybe even before me, but being able to just find those missing parts. And I really liked the idea of solving mysteries. And so at the end of my college career, the Bureau was hiring. There was a hiring blitz at that time, which was very lucky because there was a recession happening at that time. And so I applied and graciously took the opportunity after my clearance passed, and I was put in a counterterrorism unit, and I worked there for a time, but I was not loving city life. I kind of missed having my own freedoms in the country and didn't like commuting in the city every day. So I took an opportunity that arose with Homeland Security and worked in Vermont for a while, and that was the last government job I had, because in Vermont I met this fabulous lady who gave ghost tours and wrote books up there, and I was like, that's my dream.
0: That's what and she you
1: was a, yes, she was a wonderful mentor to me. And I, you know, much to the dismay of my mother, I left my very secure government job and created a ghost tour company and started writing haunted history books and just dove into my passion. And, you know, it was on a hope and a prayer and no plan. I don't tell people maybe not the most advisable, but it worked out.
0: It's working out for you. No, that's great. What are some of the experiences, like some of your favorite experiences that you've had, especially in Mystic, Connecticut? And can you tell us a little bit about the history of that area?
1: Yeah, so Mystic is this beautiful seaport community that's in far southeast Connecticut. It's right near the shoreline and right on the Mystic River. And they still have this historic drawbridge that opens up in the center of town and the quaint buildings and the Mystic Seaport Museum that's there. And just sort of this very nautical vibe. And I've always felt that water is sort of a conduit for spirit activity. But they also have a rich indigenous history there with the Pequot tribe who resided there. And in the 1630s, some of the early settlers actually burned Fort Mystic, which was the Pequot fort, and it killed the remaining hundreds of residents of the Pequot tribe that were there. And ever since, Mystic has sort of had these mysterious fires that have recurred in the community and continue to recur. And so a lot of folks sort of liken that back to almost, you know, that sentiment of what you put into the land, it gives back to you. And I think so Mystic always had those deep roots, but it also has connections to the Revolution and America becoming America and the War of 1812 and attempted attacks on the area and Benedict Arnold being from Mystic. And so there's all this really rich early American history that's there for better or for worse. And there's tales there that have to do with the Native Americans, Revolutionary War soldiers, sea captains who didn't make it home, cryptids that lurk in the river. And so our tours really try to encompass all of that.
0: Have you seen these first count?
1: I've had experiences when I'm there, but nothing that, like, I would say terrifying. But there's a place called the Captain Daniel Packer Inn, and every experience I have there is when I'm least expecting it, which I think is my favorite kind, because then I do get a little bit spooked, and I like that. It's always when you're looking that you don't get as scared, right? But at the Captain Daniel Packer Inn, there was a 7-year-old girl who passed there of scarlet fever, and she was the great-grandniece of this seafaring fellow who created this inn and is a whole character of himself. And people have seen her, heard her giggling in the stairwell, and the very first time I went in there to interview the owner about the paranormal experiences, to which they have journals documenting them in this building for years that guests can peruse while they're dining, right? She had this little girl kept popping up in the room behind her. And at that point, we had not discussed Ada, who had died in the building or anything like that. And I said, oh, is that your daughter? And she said, well, I suppose I should tell you about Ada. And all of a sudden, after she started talking about it, the little girl stopped peeping her head out from behind the room. And that's when I found out Ada was this 7-year-old girl who passed a scarlet heat fever in that room we were sitting in. And I've hosted events there since where we've watched like the, you know, the covering that goes over the food and the dinner plates actually lift off the food while we're having a dinner event there. The bathroom doors have locked themselves. You can hear sounds. And Ada is probably one of the best show ghosts of Mystic when it comes to my events. She's so playful. And they send us constant footage of fireplaces starting themselves, music turning on, and it's all believed, a lot of it, to be her boisterous spirit. I do give graveyard tours too, and I've definitely seen shadows and figures and captured voices in there many times as well. So I'm always open-minded to it, and I feel that they're always around, but being able to get anything that's considered evidential is always exciting.
0: Do you ever get scared or tricked by these ghosts?
1: I don't consider them tricksters. I always tell folks to sort of approach spirits with two mindsets. One, if we're operating under the theory that they're people who just lived at a different time, then we approach them as we would approach a living person, with respect. And so if we talk to them respectfully, we'll usually get that back. Occasionally, you might feel uncomfortable, but it's mostly because we don't understand how we're experiencing a physical or audible sensation when someone doesn't have their physical vessel anymore. And that can be a little bit disturbing. But if it's not the fact that we're just communicating with a person who no longer has their body, then a lot of times I subscribe to the theory that we're sort of getting a glimpse of a different time that's still existing in their timeline, and we're for some reason hearing it or seeing it. And in that way, it's not that they're trying to trick us. It's just that the veil is thin between those timelines at that moment.
0: It does give you kind of a sense of security, knowing that these beings can actually still communicate back to this realm, and once they're gone, they're not gone. Makes you really think about your own departed loved ones that way. And can they really come back? I mean, if these ghosts can come back, then why can't our loved ones or other ones that we really want to summon to come back?
1: Yeah, I mean, I think, you know, we don't know if it's a soul that's stuck, if it's someone that we've summoned, if it's someone that's still here. And a lot of times I think that's what we're trying to figure out when we investigate. I think what we feel a lot of times, or what I feel, at least as a paranormal investigator and historian, is that when I get a glimpse of anything, be it a figure on camera or I'm on a battlefield and I can actually hear gunfire or cannon fire, and when I've captured that sort of thing, I may not be able to tell you if I'm hearing it in a different time, if it's someone doing that because they know I'm there talking to them. But I know that that shows that there's a powerful energy within us as humans that transcends space and time. And that in and of itself is comforting.
0: Yeah, it is. And it's it would be great if these somehow we could summon that energy, especially if it's from loved ones. Is there ever, was there ever a time where you saw this and multiple people saw it at the same time, not just you, but other people saw what was walking in the graveyard or showing up on a camera or television or something like that?
1: Oh my gosh. Yeah. Yeah. So a lot of times that's how I, would always teach myself, you know, that it was valid what I was seeing. Does anyone else experience anything that's with me? Are any of my friends feeling anything? Are any of my guests seeing anything? One time I was with a friend at the Gettysburg battlefield, and we walked right out and heard drumming and we heard music. And it was a bit of a stormy day, so we thought that that was interesting that the reenactors, wherever they may be, would have been so committed to continuing their tunes because a thunderstorm was coming in. And we saw a groundhog run around, and we didn't see the reenactors. We just heard the music. And so we were walking around the wheat field, and the music stopped, and I thought that they had sort of packed it in. But I kind of was bummed that I didn't record the sound. And my friend was like, you should just put your camera on. I'm going to put mine on too, and we should see if we get anything. And so we're out there, we're walking around, another 15 minutes pass, and then the drumming starts again. And I look at her, and I sort of mouth to her, do you hear it? She goes, yes. And so we both made sure our cameras were recording. And then someone else in our group went and looked and realized that there were no reenactors around, and the music only recorded on my camera and not hers. And so we were kind of like, oh my gosh, we all heard this in person and realized in that moment that there was no one living there. And then I did my weird history nerd thing and realized that the exact time of day that we were there when we first heard the music was when the skirmish in the wheat field started. And the exact time of day when we heard the second music was when it ended. And so that was showing me that there was something going on beyond the veil of time, that we were hearing the battle march in and the battle march out.
0: That just got frozen in time. I mean, that was such a long time ago, too.
1: 1863.
0: I wonder if it's just because you are so attuned to history and that time that you were able to tune into that. But you said other people did too, right?
1: They heard it too. I will sometimes do things, and of course, this is a test. We're all just investigators' test. I'll sometimes play music from that era when I go out into a battlefield to see if there is a spirit. Would this trigger them? Would this be a song they're familiar with? Because I think that's something, you know, I would come back for music. So I think, you know, maybe they would too, or at least it would be of a familiarity and see if that does anything. But interestingly enough, even in Gettysburg, there were soldiers who fought there in 1863 who swore they saw the ghost of George Washington from the 1780s, you know, long before they were there. The 20th Maine said that they saw the ghost of George Washington leading them up to their position on Little Round Top. So I think, you know, maybe there's just no sense of time when it comes to the unknown. So 1863 is a long time ago for us because we look at it in a linear way.
0: It's also frequency. I mean, if you think about it, if you really attune to that frequency, you can, that's what a calling in these spirits are. You can, you know a lot about the history. You know about the what wars and battles happen on which specific fields and areas.
1: Yes.
0: And so if you know what that in scenarios like, just in your imagination, you could go into that area and then you can bring the frequency in of what happened. Is that one of the techniques that you use?
1: Absolutely. Knowledge is power. And I believe that in every aspect of life. And so I like to go in knowing names. I like to go in knowing what happened. Because if I am asking someone from the afterlife to communicate with me, they need to see that I'm interested in learning about them, that I'm not coming there just to trigger them.
0: Yes. So that you are kind of respecting them in a way.
1: Yes.
0: Yeah. And having more people know about their legacy, which probably feels really important and significant. We're actually going to take a quick break and come back. We're going to find out more about what you've learned on some of these battlefields and what it really means. Like, what is the cost of this war? What if these ghosts could tell us something? What would they tell us? So we're going to come back and find out more about your experiences and what you've learned. We'll be right back. My guest is Courtney McInvale, and we're talking about the, a lot of about history and the Mystic Connecticut area. We'll be right back. 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
1: Welcome back to Coast AM. We're going to be continuing with Courtney McInvale when we come back, talking about some of her fascination with the American Civil War and why that really seems to generate more reports and hauntings than any other conflict in our nation's history. 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Don't fall asleep. Stay with me tonight. We'll be right back. 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

0: Welcome back to Coast AM. My guest is Courtney McInvale, and not only does she lead these fantastic ghost tours in both places, in Mystic, Connecticut, and also in Chickamauga, Georgia. Did I say that right, Courtney?
1: Chickamauga.
0: Chickamauga.
1: Yeah, it's a Cherokee word.
0: Okay, Chickamauga. And so I'd love to know a little bit about why the American Civil War has such a prominent history in terms of ghosts and hauntings more than any other conflict. Why the Civil War?
1: I think especially for America, in such a young nation, and in the earlier years of our population, it was minimal. And even during the Civil War, it wasn't anything like the population we have today. But it was a war that impacted the entire area where people were residing, especially the original colonies from the Revolution and beyond. And
0: yes,
1: we had over 640,000 casualties in 4.5 years.
0: Oh my!
1: And we had an estimated 2 million young men that were engaged in this war. And in a pretty young country, that is meaning that there's no way this war doesn't touch every family in America in one way, shape, or form. If it's not someone in your family that's fighting, you definitely have some sort of interest in the war and in what's going on. You're touched by it economically and socially. And so you have all of those impacts on our country. And what I think is the biggest part is this was American versus American. This was brother versus brother. This was us against each other in our own backyard. And that energy with the actual statistics and capacity I was showing you just exemplifies everything.
0: What do you learn or gain from the humanity of that particular war?
1: I think, and I was talking with some folks about this earlier today as well, it's so, so important to learn the human stories of war, to really understand its impacts and to understand what each and every life meant. And when I look at the Civil War, I don't look at good versus evil. I look at all these young men who thought that they were going to lose their home, that thought that they would have no means to communicate with their family, that thought that they would never see the girl they liked again, that thought that they would never eat a home-cooked meal from their mom again. And you can read all of their letters, which I've spent hours doing of my life, days, weeks, and learn how very human each of them are and how they're out here because they think it is the right thing to do. And I think that shows that human element of all of us are just trying to do our best and trying to do what's right by the people we love, and that that has stood true through time. And knowing that so many of them lost their lives at age 18, 19, 20, trying to do that does add a heartbreaking element. And I think that's why it's so important that we continue to tell their stories from their perspective and honor them in that way.
0: I think, and it must be loud in that experience, like to really have those voices be heard is probably the last thing that really is needed at that time, is to have their voices feel heard, have that history live on, continue the stories. I would think that there would be more paranormal activity during that, or on those specific areas of where the Civil War took place. Have you noticed, or comparatively in other battle-torn areas, that there have been more, there's been more activity where the Civil Wars broke out?
1: I notice a huge increase in activity in Civil War battlefields, and definitely there's a certain amount of energy that's left from the violence that transpired there. But I also, like I said, I read the first-person accounts as best I can, and what a lot of these men and families documented is that they knew death was inevitable, that it likely would come early for them, especially as the war drug on. But what they feared most was being forgotten or not having their body brought back home. And what happened during the Civil War is a lot of the soldiers that were the ones that were fighting were far from home. They didn't have money. Their bodies were left in shallow graves, retrieved later and either put in a national cemetery, which was for the Union soldiers, or the ladies of the South came and tried

0: It was cut short before they could. But historically speaking, it really is fascinating because Victorian mourning practices really increase after the Civil War. That's why you see people making masks, having multiple day funerals, huge processions, wearing black mourning gowns. A lot of these Civil War widows would wear them for years or the rest of their lives, showing how much this touched them. And that shows it on a spiritual and a physical level.
1: Where would you find these types of letters? Where do they live?
0: Yeah. So sometimes they're in people's private collections, descendants, collectors, museums. There's some wonderful museums around the country that I visit everyone you can at every battlefield. But there's also archives and libraries and history rooms. And I go sit and spend a lot of time in those and subscribe to a lot of archives. And if I go around and there are letters in need of saving, I'm going to be the one who saves them. But sometimes they are just in all of these little spaces. So I tell folks, when you visit places, go to those little museums, go to those little places, because they have all these things that descendants didn't know what to do with. And a lot of those are letters.
1: Yes, yes. My mom has a whole trunk of letters that my father sent from Vietnam. And I recently heard of a place that you could have those uploaded, like digitized, and make them nationally available, which does show the humanity of what was happening during that time.
0: And it's important because I think we are so quick, and this could be, you know, in education, we've always been told to memorize dates and names. Mm-hmm. And what is a date and a name if we don't know the story? And when we read, oh, this is so-and-so who, you know, had his mom and his girlfriend at home and he loved his dog and, you know, all these things, you start to like say, well, I love my mom and I love my sister and I love my dog. And, you know, or they'll write funny jokes or, you know, I did a program once where I was doing like love letters for Valentine's, but some of them were just like, oh my gosh, I'm so worried you're seeing someone else. Or, you know, like they'll be like, I'm going to come and I'm going to check. And they would write little jokes or they would try to be like, I've grown out my mustache because I think you would like it. And, you know, just these things that, you know, maybe we say those things via text message in relationships or whatever, but you see these in letters and you're like, It's the equivalent of someone I love, just at a different time. And they're out there and they'll say, I'm holding this letter on my knee. It's raining. I've been out in the field all day. And you can picture it, but they're just trying to have that human connection.
1: Right.
0: And that's so important for us to remember.
1: That's pretty much all they did have at that time and they're in terms of communication. And they could just hope it got back to their loved ones. Let me ask you about you, your story. I noticed in your bio that you're an actual descendant of accused witches. How did you find that out?
0: Yeah, so I, because of my passion for history, also have a passion for genealogy. And I had an aunt before she passed away who was passionate about it as well. And we would always deep dive and go into books and archives about our family. And she said to me, Courtney, have you heard of Alice Lake? And I said, no. And she goes, she was the first executed witch in Massachusetts before Salem. And I had studied Salem, but I hadn't looked at what had happened in the 40 years prior to Salem. And Alice was in Dorchester, Massachusetts, and she had lost her son, who was a toddler. And she felt very brokenhearted, and she felt like in a way she could still feel his spirit. So she started communicating to his spirit, and some neighbors heard her talking to him after he passed away. And she was executed for that, for talking to the dead. And that was her witchcraft crime. And she was my 12th great grandmother. My aunt found out like direct line. And I found that so fascinating that one of America's early settlers, one of my direct ancestors, her crime was talking to the dead. And I thought, you know, how fitting that here I am 12 generations later. And instead of it being a crime, we're making it special, you know?
1: I was wondering.
0: I mean, that honors her.
1: I was thinking you must have some type of past life with this, or you just explained it to have a genealogical link to talking to the dead. Have you ever had your own

0: psychic or paranormal experiences?
1: Yeah. And I, you know, don't advertise it as much because I don't know, maybe it was all my training at the FBI Academy.
0: Right.
1: And really trying to be, I like being fact-based and corroborating and, you know, making sure that history is honored. And so sometimes in the circles I run, and it's really important, I stay factual. But in my, you know, more private life, I do consider myself intuitive. I do readings. I do connections and those sorts of things. And so that's always my sort. I do tea leaf readings and things like that, like my Irish ancestors did. And so I sort of do that more privately with friends and, you know, folks that know. It's just sort of a way of carrying on that tradition, you know, in my family lines of, you know, whatever you want to call it, magic, I guess.
0: Well, yeah, I mean, it's the veil. Maybe it's just a practice, too. I mean, there's also a permission when you practice or family members have practiced this way or of communicating with those without, just souls, I guess we could call them. Do you have any types of theories, like time block theory or time as it plays a role in the readings that you do or paranormal, anything like that?
1: Oh, absolutely. Like I have a few theories. One theory is that there are spirits within each of us that exist with and without our physical body. And those sometimes have the ability, whether it's because of the area that we're in or because of what we're communicating about, to communicate back with us or show their presence. And that's sometimes when we see figures or get an intelligent response on audio. But I more subscribe, the more I investigate, especially historic haunts, to sort of that more block universe theory, that all these timelines are happening at the same time. And that's why sometimes we hear things and see things, but they don't appear like they're communicating directly to us. And when that happens, I sort of believe that that is existing in another time, and we are able to pick up on that energy from our timeline. And so I call it like ghosts of the past and ghosts of the future. We don't know what timeline that they're existing in. And that's not less paranormal, it just means it's not an active haunt. They're still living in their timeline and we're in ours, and we are having those timelines at the same time. That's something that I truly do believe is happening, especially when we go to battlefields and historic places.
0: So time is kind of collapsed. It's all happening simultaneously.
1: But yes, and I think we feel it in these areas because of when massive things happen there, it makes it a more sensitive geographic location.
0: Right. It's really intense energy. Absolutely.
1: Yes. Yes.
0: It's just like an intense memory will last and be more indelible in the brain than a positive, just happy type of memory. It'll
1: yes. And
0: trauma.
1: Yes, exactly. Mm-hmm. And it leaves an imprint on the land. And I do think that that happens. And so even though that timeline is still existing, what happens there has still affected the land and our timeline. And that's how we can sort of cross over. I mean, I had an incident in Gettysburg that was just the most bizarre. And it was almost like timelines crossed and myself and what I believe was a spirit or someone existing in that timeline saw each other for a second. And I think we were both scared. And it's only happened to me once in my life. And I go investigating a lot and researching.
0: Yes.
1: And I remember I was standing there and I saw this soldier, you know, in uniform, and it was 10 p.m. at night. This was back when you could go on the battlefield at that time. And he had this deer in headlights look, and so did I. And I was calling out for my partner at the time. I was like, oh my gosh, there's this person. He didn't see him. We got in the car. The car starts lighting up that there's someone standing near it that we're going to run over. Uh-huh. It's like, you know, putting off all these alarms. I'm looking, I still see the person. He's looking at me and we're driving off. And then I could see him sort of dissipate and I was shaking.
0: Mm-hmm.
1: And I started thinking, how on earth did that happen? And I'm like, well, if he saw me, I'm a lady in trousers wandering around a battlefield.
0: Doing
1: Lord knows what. And if he is there, say at the time of the Battle of Gettysburg, and there is this conflict happening, you know, he's he's got to be very confused by that. And I'm thinking, hey, it's, you know, 2023 or whatever. Like, I'm not expecting that. So it was just a very strange sort of congruence where maybe occasionally there's moments where it can cross that closely to each other.
0: Fascinating. Did your partner see the same thing or just your reaction?
1: No, just my reaction. We did go back to like this Airbnb, and that night it was just chaos. Like my backpack flew off a chair. The bedpost moved on a bed. We had another like team member with us, and he saw someone standing by his bed. Mm-hmm. And it was just like, chaos ensued after that, which makes me think there was definitely a big brush with energy that night.
0: Well, yeah, and maybe the veil was thinner. Do you ever notice that if you go out during the full moon or specific solstice, do you ever notice that there's a better time to have connection?
1: Oh, yeah, definitely. If you go out on solstices and Beltane and things like that, that's when our ancestors communed with the dead, and that energy is something we can still absolutely tap into.
0: Okay, so we're going to find out if there's other areas also, or how we could go find our own areas of connection. Also, you can check out the Seaside Shadows Haunted History Tour in Mystic, Connecticut, and Westerly, Rhode Island. So you can check those out. It's called Seaside Shadows. And we will be right back. 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
10: No new strikes for now. I'm Ted Lindner, Fox News. President Trump calling off new strikes on Iran's energy infrastructure after Gulf allies reached a deal to reopen the Strait of Hormuz. On Air Force One, the president telling reporters leaders talked him out of the imminent attack.
11: Saudi Arabia, UAE. To go.
10: Iran's foreign ministry spokesperson saying Sunday the strait, quote, will in no way return to the status it was before February 28th, telling state media he's discussing a shipping deal with Oman. President Trump saying negotiations will begin on Monday. Meantime, police in Twin Falls, Idaho have identified the gunman they say shot and killed two people and injured seven this weekend at a fast food restaurant. It happened Saturday night.
12: The restaurant chain owner confirmed one of the victims was an employee. Police Chief Matthew Hicks did release the name of the shooter and how he died.
13: We can confirm that the suspect, 24-year-old Chad Williams, is deceased from a self-inflicted gunshot wound.
12: Chief Hicks also credited an off-duty Idaho trooper and an armed citizen for engaging the shooter and driving him away from the restaurant before he took his own life. Several victims were injured, some critically. Chief Hicks said it's believed Williams was the only shooter. Gernal Scott, Fox News.
10: No word on what prompted that shooting. Thousands of families have evacuated as fast-moving wildfires tear through eastern Washington state, and the National Guard joining the fight.
14: It's a tragedy what we're seeing over there. I think when the sun sets and the sun rises in the morning, I think we're going to be in shock to see some of the scenes that emerge out of there.
10: Washington National Guard General Jent Walsh on Fox News. Fires burning in Oregon and Washington State. Three major fires burning around Spokane, destroying at least 600 structures, threatening others and leaving thousands without power. 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
15: 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Just click listen, then swipe right and hear the latest news updates on your time. 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
10: GOP Congressman Max Miller says he won't end his re-election bid despite his ex-wife's abuse allegations, which he denies.
1: Child Protective Services closed its investigation as unsubstantiated to me, meaning there was no evidence and no substantiation in its findings against me, but they were found against two daycare workers.
10: That sound from an archived live stream posted to his X account. Congressman Miller, facing severe domestic abuse, physical assault, and verbal harassment allegations stemming from a contentious custody battle with his ex-wife, Emily Moreno, as well as past relationships. Attorneys for Luigi Mangione arguing his upcoming state trial for charges of killing healthcare CEO Brian Thompson should be broadcast live. They say not doing so would be a violation of its constitutional rights to a public trial.
18: Luigi Mangione's defense lawyers say the court is limiting who and what press can cover his upcoming New York State trial, violating Mangione's right to a public trial. Mangione's lawyers argue the court is choosing not to allow an overflow room to let everyone witness the trial despite having the capacity to do so. They allege reporters allowed to cover the trial were handpicked in some secret process and that Mangione was never given a chance to object before any of this was decided. Together, his lawyers say this violates Mangione's First, Sixth, and 14th Constitutional Amendment rights.
10: Fox's Brian Yenis. New York law prohibits broadcasting or videotaping criminal charges with witnesses. Mangione's state trial set to begin in September. And you got some leftover fireworks from the 4th of July stashed away. Be careful. There is a recall out for about 132,000 world-class fireworks skull strobe rockets, as they can explode prematurely, and that could create burn and explosion hazards. Fireworks sold at retailers across the country from March 2025 through June 2026 for $12 to $25. No injuries or incidents have been reported. I'm Ted Lindner. This is Fox News.
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21: Here's your Sunday night forecast for eastern South Carolina. Warm and rainy with a low near 76 degrees. Tomorrow stays wet, 84 degrees with a 75% chance of rain. Then the rain chances start falling, 40% on Tuesday with a high near 84.
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0: and the Gateway to the West. Good morning, good evening, wherever you may be across the nation, around the world. I'm George Norrie. This is Coast to Coast AM. Emerging artist bumper music for the first couple hours tonight. You'll love them. And later tonight, climate engineering. Here's what's happening. Walls of flames destroyed at least 600 homes and other structures in the Indian Trail neighborhood in more areas of Spokane, Washington, amid one of the worst natural disasters in the city's history. Home after home caught fire and exploded in the flames along with trees. Loud explosions could be heard through the smoke as the wildfire that started earlier in the afternoon on Saturday on the West Plains continued to destroy much of what was in its path. 60,000 people have evacuated that area. 60,000. President Donald Trump says he has called off anticipated strikes on Iran this weekend, subject to being able to rapidly make a deal with the Islamic regime. The president said on Truth Social on Saturday evening that although he remains locked and loaded to launch an attack, he halted the strikes in hopes of reaching a peace deal. Mr. Trump's announcement came after reports claimed he was talked down by Saudi Crown Prince Mohammed bin Salman over concerns that future strikes could dramatically escalate the conflict in the Middle East. With more on the activities, here's our Tom Danheiser. Tommy?
1: Well, George, U.S. President Donald Trump says an agreement with Iran is imminent, with negotiations set to begin on Monday. Iranian President Masoud Pezeshkian urges the U.S. to remain committed to the memorandum of understanding signed between the two countries in June and says the interim deal will be the center of gravity of Tehran's foreign relations in the future. Iranian Foreign Minister Abbas Araghchi says negotiations between Tehran and Oman around the management of the Strait of Hormuz are in the final stages. Both Iran and Oman's territorial waters border the Strait of Hormuz, the key waterway through which about 20% of the global oil consumption is normally shipped. Meanwhile, Israeli forces continue to bombard Gaza, killing at least 18 Palestinians on Sunday, as health authorities say there has been a record rise in killings in the Strip in July. And oil prices fell sharply on Sunday evening as investors watched the latest back and forth in the U.S. war with Iran. S&P futures reacted slightly, inching up about half a percentage point, George.
0: Thank you, Tom. The scope of cyber attacks on U.S. water systems has grown to include at least seven states, and maybe far wider, officials and experts warned, as the authorities raced to safeguard the nation's water supply against an assault that increasingly appeared to be the work of Iran. Charles R. Smith is with us today, an expert on technology. Charles, is this war ever going to get over?
2: Yeah, I suspect it will eventually end. We're going to run out of ammo, and so are they. So at that point, you really can't throw much more. This latest in the cyber attacks, we've been warning about those for years. Most of the systems that were attacked either had no password or were using a password of admin. So all of you out there who've watched Spaceballs and have your password controlling all of those water supplies set to 1, 2, 3, 4, 5, I suggest you move on to something a little bit more sophisticated. So all in all, I'm watching this with a somewhat mild interest as the back and forth of missiles, the reports of the Chinese potentially sending surface-to-air missile systems, man pads, man portable systems to Iran, and the reaction of the administration so far to all of this. At this point, once again, the kind of airstrikes that we've been unloading on Iran have been relatively small and average, despite the words, you know, World War II, record-setting, et cetera, et cetera. When the B-52s and the B-1s start rolling out big time, you'll notice the difference very quickly.
0: You're right about that. Charlie, thanks for your observation. The water system is precious. We got to protect it. If we truly live on after the physical body fails, is it possible that we eventually come back? For over 50 years, researchers at the University of Virginia School of Medicine have been quietly building an undeniable database of reincarnation. They have scientifically documented thousands of cases of young children who possess historically verifiable memories hidden birthmarks, and impossible knowledge of past lives that they couldn't possibly know. Here to break down the hard science of reincarnation is the host of our podcast, Shades of the Afterlife, Sandra Champlain. Sandra, what a story.
3: Oh, it sure is, George. Building upon the incredible 40-year research of Dr. Ian Stevenson, the current team at the University of Virginia is led by child psychiatrist Dr. Jim Tucker, who has now documented over 2,500 cases of children worldwide who possess memories of past lives. Now, most of these cases come from the Far East, but the research includes American examples from families who did not believe in reincarnation. Take Ryan Hammonds, an Oklahoma boy from a Baptist family who recalled 55 accurate details of a past life of a Hollywood extra named Marty Martin. Of course, James Leininger, who remembered being a World War II fighter pilot, accurately describing many things, including the names of a specific aircraft carrier, and a pilot he never met. And remember young Jamie, whose memories of being the architect of the Titanic were so vivid that as a little boy, he actually drew the ship's complex floor plans completely from memory. And George, nearly 20% of the kids in this research database have physical birthmarks or impairments that perfectly match the scars and fatal injuries of the deceased individuals they remember. But researchers are left with a massive question. 100 years ago, there were only 2 billion people on planet Earth. Currently, we have over 8 billion. So if only reincarnation exists, where did all these extra souls come from? Is it possible that while fragments of our soul return to Earth for a new experience, the vast, magnificent core of who we really are remains fully awake and alive in the spirit world? Well, that may be a question we only get the answer to on the other side. Thank you, George.
0: Great report. And what's new with Shades of the Afterlife, Sandra?
3: Well, George, episode 302 is out, and it's proof we never die. Vertical near-death experiences, greeting committees, and spirit signs. You'll also hear some of my very top reasons to believe in the afterlife and get some tools that you can connect with your own loved ones in spirit right now.
0: Great. Thanks, Sandra. A little bit later on in the program tonight, Tom will tell you how you can listen to Sandra Champlain and the other great podcasters on the Paranormal Podcast Network. Well, this week, little JonBenet Ramsey would have been 36 years old. Folks, can you believe that? She was killed when she was 6 years old back in 1996. In a moment, Charles Bothwell Jr. joins us, author of the book, Who Killed JonBenet Ramsey? A story that is still unsolved. That's next on Coast to Coast AM.
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0: And welcome back to Coast, George Norrie with you. We've got a story that we're going to discuss for the next couple hours that we have talked about for years on this program. It remains unsolved. It's one of the most heartbreaking stories I've ever come across in my life. On the night of Christmas night, 1996, a little six-year-old girl, JonBenet Ramsey, was killed in her family's home in Boulder, Colorado. She was reported missing early on December 26, and her body was found about 7 hours later in the basement of the house. Her skull had been fractured, a garrote was tied around her neck, and the autopsy determined that the cause of death was asphyxiation by strangulation associated with cranial cerebral trauma. A friend of ours wrote a book about that, Charlie Bosworth Jr., a New York Times and Amazon author of at least 7 true crime books, millions of books in print as e-books and audiobooks as well. He developed an expertise in writing about crime in the courts in 27 years as a daily newspaper reporter, including 20 years with the St. Louis Post-Dispatch. That's how I knew Charlie. He also has reported for the New York Times and the Chicago Tribune. Wrote a book with the famed then late pathologist Cyril Wecht, who killed JonBenet Ramsey, and I thought he'd be the person to bring back on this coming up anniversary. She would have been 36 years old, Charlie. Can you believe that?
1: Isn't that remarkable? It's so hard to believe that we're looking at 30 years this December that this whole insane case happened, and we're still talking about it being unsolved.
0: Precious little girl, it's one of the strangest stories I've ever come across. When you first heard about that, what did you think?
1: It was what, you know, I think the most interesting reaction came from Dr. Wecht, who was spending the holidays out of the country and reading probably the New York Times. And he saw the story and he saw a picture of JonBenet performing at one of the beauty pageants. And he said he was totally confused by the story about a six-year-old girl when he was looking at the picture. And he said it looked like a young adult woman posing in costume in the beauty pageant. And he said she looked like she was six going on 25. And he said for a few minutes he had a hard time understanding what the story and the photo was all about. And that's what we're left with. It's such a strange case. And those of us who've covered crime for decades, when you hear of a little girl murdered in her home, it sounds like something that's going to be wrapped up pretty quickly. And of course, the old theory about how you investigate a crime like that, you look at the in-laws before you look at the outlaws. Mm-hmm. Looked at the family first, anybody that was in the home, and then they would have looked outside for possible intruders. All of that just got thrown in a cocked hat. It just, the entire investigation was corrupted. I don't mean financially corrupted or evilly corrupted. I mean it was corrupted by poor performance by the police starting out, and some odd idiosyncrasies and performances by the family, by the parents, who, against what all of us would think was common sense, refused to cooperate with the police after the first couple of hours. And that just fed into the kind of story, George, you said you've never seen. I've never seen anything like it. I've covered a number of missing child cases, and usually they're solved pretty quickly. And as this went on, I couldn't believe that we were watching another year go by, without any solid advancement in the case.
0: Well, Charlie, when I was talking with Tom about getting you back on the program, and it just hit me when I saw the date of her birth, that she would have been 36 years old. My God, 30 years have gone by already.
1: That's right. That's right. She would have been 36, and her father is 82 now, which seems weird. We've seen John Ramsey all these years, And her brother is 39 sometime this year.
0: And Patsy, the mother, died of ovarian cancer.
1: She was 49 when she died, right.
0: Yeah. It was said. Now, the family was suspected in the beginning. And people talked about the brother. They talked about the father and the mother. They were exonerated by what was called some DNA evidence. Can you tell us about that?
1: Well, the DNA exists at several levels in this investigation. I'm not an expert, but I can discuss it a little bit, at least to inform your listeners to some degree. There were several DNA samples discovered during the investigation. Originally, there was a DNA sample, unidentified male sample, mixed in with some blood and some body fluids that couldn't be identified in JonBenet's underwear. The DNA came from a male, but it was unidentified. It did not match John Ramsey, did not match Burke Ramsey, didn't match anybody that they tested. So that was a remarkable quandary for the investigators. Later, and it is probably the newest development in the case, is the development of DNA called touch DNA, which the technicians, the scientists have discovered that even the slightest touch from any part of the body leaves behind DNA particles.
0: Could be a finger, could be anything, right?
1: Yeah, absolutely, absolutely. And they found some of that in the waistband of JonBenet's tights that she had on the night when they were at the Christmas party the night before, and then also overnight when she was put to bed in her clothes because she'd fallen asleep on the way home. So they found this touch DNA, and they've been testing it for some time now, and I'm not aware of any specific results that have been announced. John Ramsey has talked to the police chief in Boulder and has expressed his confidence that the police are pursuing it accurately and vigorously, and he's convinced that this could solve the crime. But we haven't heard anything specifically from that, and it can take a very long time, a surprisingly long time. I just dealt with a case where DNA testing took months and months and even into years. And then finally, the DNA was matched in the database. And that's the other part of that quandary. Even if they can identify and categorize the DNA, they then have to match it to someone for it to have any value. And unless the donor is in the DNA database, that may not happen. They may not be able to match the DNA to an existing person.
0: And it's very conceivable, Charlie, that whoever killed her may be still alive, right?
1: Could be, absolutely. If there are theories that it was a fairly young person. And somebody in their 20s or even 30s would only be in their 60s now. And of course, you've got John Ramsey, who's 82, and he's had years of dealing with this, decades. They very well could be. On the other hand, a case like this, when you go past 30 years, you've got a lot of people that you're talking about, that you're looking at, who die. And that just complicates the case that much more.
0: And we're looking at 50-some years on Jimmy Hoffa, Charlie, in crazy stuff, isn't it?
1: That's right. That's right.
0: There was a guilty plea by a Colorado State crime lab technician about manipulating evidence in a number of criminal cases. Did that include the JonBenet Ramsey case?
1: The reports I've seen so far suggest that it does. I don't know that for a fact at this point. I think they're still looking into that because the reports that I've seen say it could impact hundreds of cases. you know, some of the data was manipulated or omitted from reports. And we don't know how that would affect the JonBenet case, whether it does at all. But her case was one of those, I guess, that came before this technician. So they're looking into that currently to see if that impacts it at all. And if it does, how so? What is it, something that that would lead to an advancement in the case, a break? Or was it just something where some unimportant factor was omitted? And at this point, we just don't know. But it's a incredibly disturbing event for the police, especially the police in Colorado, who depend on these technicians and these reports in their efforts to solve hundreds of cases every week.
0: Charlie, if you were to write Who Killed JonBenet Ramsey over again today, would it be different from what you wrote years ago?
1: I think it would. Cyril and I and Dr. Wecht, my co-author, was not only a world-renowned forensic pathologist and I think a genius in the field, but he was also a lawyer. I used to kid him about being an underachiever. We went through the records over and over again.
0: Hold on for a second, Charlie. We're going to hit a little break. We'll come back and let me ask you that question again when we come right back. We're talking with Charlie Bosworth Jr. about the case of JonBenet Ramsey. She would have been 36 years old this week. My God. Here's our first emerging artist, The Illusion Vox from Page, Arizona. Out in the Wildlife is the name of the song.
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1: We'll take your calls next hour with Charlie Bothorst Jr. as we talk about the case of who killed JonBenet Ramsey. 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

0: And welcome back, George Norrie, along with Charlie Bosworth Jr. We're talking about the book, Who Killed JonBenet Ramsey, as we approach her birthday, which is just in a few days, August 6th. She'd be 36 years old. Charlie, we were talking about your book and if you would change things today based on what you did years ago.
1: I think the book would be different. We concluded, based on all of the records and all of the investigative information that we could compile at the time, and we did this within the first year of her death, so things were still pretty fresh and incomplete. We concluded that it was an inside job, that someone in the family or someone with a close proximity inside the house had to be responsible. We did not find enough evidence to support the intruder theory, that somebody got in, such as through the basement window. And by process of elimination, we were convinced that Patsy Ramsey wrote the ransom note. I still tend to believe that that's the case.
0: It was written on her notepaper. And the bizarre thing about all of this, Charlie, and you correct me if I'm wrong, they demanded $118,000, which was John Ramsey's bonus. Who would know that?
1: Exactly. And there were multiple things in the note, the ransom note. There was a phrase, John, use your good Southern common sense. Well, what kidnapper is going to say that? And it sounds like the kind of thing that Patsy Ramsey would say. And at one point in the note, the phrase "and hence" was used. And that's kind of an archaic phrase that you don't hear used very often. And she used it again in her Christmas message the very next year. So there were all those kinds of things. And the handwriting expert that was consulted originally eliminated everybody who he had a sample from, except for Patsy. He couldn't say that she did it. He couldn't rule her out. So it just, it was a 3-page note, and the expert said it was written by a right-handed person using their left hand, block printing. And the expert said it would be excruciating for the left hand to do that and would probably take 30 minutes. Again, it's not the kind of thing a kidnapper does if he's afraid of being discovered at the scene of the crime, using a paper and pen found in the house. So usually kidnappers don't wait to find that in the house where they go to commit the kidnapping. And the bonus is another factor. The $118,000, not only is it an oddity because it was John Ramsey's bonus for the year, but kidnappers don't ask for $118,000. They ask for $1 million or $5 million, especially with a wealthy family like this. And so it made no sense at all.
0: And they don't hang around a crime scene, Charlie, writing a note. They get out of there.
1: Exactly. They don't write a 3-page note. The note is usually 2 lines. It starts out by saying that we represent a small faction of international people. It just makes no sense at all. No group of kidnappers calls themselves a small faction. So it's just very strange. We determined, at least in our minds, that all of what happened was beyond the capabilities of Burke Ramsey. While he could have potentially delivered a blow to JonBenet's head if he had some heavy object,

0: If I were to look at it today, John Ramsey has done all of the things that an innocent person does. Rather than us sulking away into the corner, into a dark corner somewhere, once he was, once it was clear that he was not going to be charged, hiding somewhere and thinking, "Oh, I got away with it." He went public. Appeared on interview shows. He wrote a book. He even ran for public office. And he did all kinds of things, and was foremost in efforts to keep the investigation alive. And those are not the kind of things that a guilty person does. So I would have to take all of that into consideration. And plus, I would have to consider the fact that the FBI profiler, John Douglas, who is the father of psychological profiling, for the FBI, and another person I would refer to as a genius, interviewed John Douglas at some length, John Ramsey, I'm sorry, at some length, and concluded that he was not involved, that he was not guilty in his daughter's death. In fact, he said if John Ramsey had anything to do with it, it would be the worst mistake that John Douglas had ever made in his career. He identified, or he profiled the killer as a young, disorganized person who had some familiarity with the Ramsey family, was envious of John Ramsey's success, had some familiarity with their house their lifestyle and their habits, and that is where I kind of differ with Douglas. I've interviewed him. He was instrumental in solving the murder in the second book I wrote, Silent Witness. And I was fortunate enough to spend a half a day with John at his office in Quantico before he retired from the FBI. And he's another man I would have to refer to as a genius. I would never deem to contradict him or to disagree with his opinion. His profile of the potential killer in this case bothers me to some degree, because all of those factors that I just mentioned that he is assigned to the killer would have made him a prime suspect from day one in this case, and I'm sure the police would have been all over that kind of person, and they'd have been double checking his alibi. Double checking his DNA and his fingerprints on possibly on the ransom note. So I would have thought that a person who met John Douglas's profile would certainly have been and probably would have come out in the media as a prime suspect. We would be looking at a dramatically different book today. Of course, when we finished the book, we updated it later, but when we finished it the first time, we did not know that the grand jury that was impaneled in the county there in Boulder actually had voted to indict John and Patsy Ramsey on charges of placing their daughter in a dangerous situation and concealing a homicidal death. Alex Hunter, the DA, in Boulder, did not prosecute those indictments because he felt there was just not enough evidence. And he said, "I'm not going to take a case into court that's an automatic loser and hold this family up to that." There were lots and lots of things that we've learned, in the 30 years since we wrote the book. But, George, it would be a dramatically different book today.
1: And was she apparently killed, Charlie, when the parents and the brother were in the house?
0: Yes. They'd all been at a Christmas party at a friend's house Christmas night. They returned late. In fact, the information we had was that she'd fallen asleep in the car on the way home, and they carried her in and put her in bed in her clothes because they didn't want to wake her up.
1: And obviously she didn't sleep in the basement. She was probably on the second floor somewhere.

0: Right, absolutely. The story was that that they didn't realize what had happened until the next morning when Patsy got up and found the ransom note on the back stairway leading down from their bedrooms to the kitchen, which is, you have to consider whether or not that's actually true or not. There is information that JonBenet's stomach contained undigested pineapple. And it's the kind of material that would have been digested had she eaten it at the party before she came home. It would have been digested by the time she was killed. So there was some theory that she was awake at some point after she got home. That hasn't been proved, and it's impossible to apply that to the situation because we just don't know if it's accurate or not. There was one theory that she and Burke were getting a late night snack after they got home, and she took some of his pineapple. He hit her with a mag light that was on the kitchen counter. None of that's been proved, and we never found anything indicating that Burke had any involvement in it at all. And he was the very first person who was completely cleared by the police. They very quickly issued a statement clearing him of any suspicion. And again, he was a 9-year-old little boy.
1: Yeah, poor kid's had to live with this all his life, huh?
0: That's right. That's right. So we don't know what happened in that house overnight. We know that JonBenet had been dead for a matter of hours. I don't remember whether the body had passed into rigor mortis or not at this point.
1: Seven hours. It probably doesn't kick in by that time.
0: No, it's usually close to 24 hours.
1: Right.
0: And then it passes away at about 48 hours. So you've got the body. And again, another fact, the kidnapper doesn't accidentally kill his victim and leave the body in the house and then write a ransom note. That doesn't make any sense. And you've got the odd situation where sometime after noon, early afternoon, the police asked John Ramsey to take another look around the house to see if he could find anything out of place, anything missing, anything that would be unusual at all to indicate someone had been in the house. And his friend Fleet White of the Fleet Oil Company went with him. And Fleet White said that John went directly into this labyrinth of halls and rooms in the basement, went back to this room that had been earmarked to be developed as a rathskeller at some later date. And he pushed open the door that was hard to open. It was sticky. And found JonBenet's body lying on the floor in this little room that was lighted only by a bare bulb on a cord. That's always been something that people pointed to as suspicious on John Ramsey's behalf, that in this huge house, that was the first place he went to look. And the police had not checked that room. Reports that I saw said that they had tried to open the door and it was so difficult to open that they assumed that nobody would have opened it during the commission of the crime. So John finds JonBenet's body. She had duct tape across her mouth. He immediately pulled the duct tape off. He picked up her body, carried her upstairs, laid her in the floor in the living room in front of the Christmas tree. Again, which is just a heartbreaking image when you think about it. And of course, the witnesses said Patsy became hysterical and hugged JonBenet's body. So again, you've got all kinds of violations of potential trace evidence on the body. They did find fibers from Patsy's sweater that she had on the night before and had put on again the morning that when JonBenet was found missing. They did find fibers on JonBenet's body from Patsy's sweater, but that's perfectly normal, not suspicious. And again, if they found fibers from anyone in the family, it wouldn't be suspicious. They lived there. So there are going to be fibers everywhere from their presence. But the crime scene itself was a disaster because the police did not treat it as a crime scene. When they got there, they were responding to a report of a kidnapping. This is not the kind of crime that Boulder, Colorado sees on a regular basis. They allowed family friends to come in to console the Ramseys. The pastor came in, the family's pastor came in, and they were all walking all through the house. So any possibility of finding trace evidence was destroyed. And that was just one of the things that the police did improperly in the first hours after.
1: Stay with us, Charlie. We're going to take a short break and come back and take phone calls with you and chat some more. And I want to ask you again about that $118,000 ransom note. That is still bizarre. Here's our next emerging artist, Charles Andrew Bates from Eden, North Carolina, Flight to Nowhere.
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8: Renewing negotiations. I'm Sue Guzman, Fox News. The United States and Iran planning a new round of peace talks Monday after President Trump called off another attack targeting energy infrastructure. Gulf allies like Saudi Arabia's Crown Prince Mohammed bin Salman reportedly warned him about the escalating conflict, as we hear from Fox's Marianne Rafferty.
9: The president is already touting progress in negotiations, including the apparent reopening of the vital Strait of Hormuz. Trump claims the attack would have been the biggest since World War II. He says Iran asked him to call off the strikes, but Tehran so far has not publicly commented. Trump's decision reportedly came after Saudi Arabia's Crown Prince pushed for de-escalation. The U.S.-Iran ceasefire collapsed last month, disrupting global oil markets, driving up U.S. gas prices, and deepening Iran's economic crisis.
8: New details from police in Twin Falls, Idaho, on the deadly shooting at a fast food restaurant Saturday.
10: The restaurant chain owner confirmed one of the victims was an employee. Police Chief Matthew Hicks did release the name of the shooter and how he died.
11: We can confirm that the suspect, 24-year-old Chad Williams, is deceased from a self-inflicted gunshot wound.
10: Chief Hicks also credited an off-duty Idaho trooper and an armed citizen for engaging the shooter and driving him away from the restaurant before he took his own life. Several victims were injured, some critically. Chief Hicks said it's believed Williams was the only shooter. Gernal Scott, Fox News.
8: Acting Attorney General Todd Blanche announcing Sunday plans to rescind the creation of a $1.8 billion fund designed to compensate those who alleged improper prosecution or targeting by the federal government. This is after two prominent Republicans threatened to block Blanche's confirmation to head the agency. Spokesman for Texas Senator John Cornyn confirmed the agreement Sunday, and a vote is slated for Tuesday. 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
8: With days to go before the deadline for ending his campaign, Republican Ohio Congressman Max Miller is vowing to keep seeking re-election despite ugly allegations of domestic violence. Here's Fox's Roger Stern with more.
16: Miller's ex-wife says he poured hot water on her, held a gun to her head, and broke the collarbone of their toddler daughter. But Miller posted a video on social media denying the charges.
17: Understand one thing. Every one of these allegations traces back to a single source, my former wife.
16: Complicating the politics of all this, Miller's former wife happens to be the daughter of Ohio U.S. Senator Bernie Moreno, who now says his ex-son-in-law should not serve in the House of Representatives. A former girlfriend has also accused Miller of abuse. She's former White House Press Secretary Stephanie Grisham. Roger Stern, Fox News.
8: A state of emergency declared in Washington amid widespread wildfires in the West. More than 600 structures have been burned. Latest from Fox's Kevin Cork.
18: Crews there continue to battle massive, fast-moving wildfires. And there are new evacuation orders issued in Spokane where tens of thousands of people have been forced from their homes. Now, officials say about 250,000 acres have already been burned. There are hundreds of structures that have also been destroyed. So far, no deaths or injuries. That's certainly good news. But at least three major fires are currently torching Spokane, being fueled, of course, by high winds and extremely dry conditions.
8: Washington Governor Bob Ferguson says he spoke by phone with President Trump, who promised to make federal resources available. And there is a recall that's been issued now for about 132,000 world-class fireworks skull strobe rockets because they can explode prematurely and can create burn and explosion hazards. The fireworks sold at retailers across the country from March 2025 through June 2026 for $12 to $25. Fireworks can be returned to the retailer for a refund. I'm Sue Guzman. 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
21: Here's your Sunday night forecast for eastern South Carolina. Warm and rainy with a low near 76 degrees. Tomorrow stays wet, 84 degrees with a 75% chance of rain. Then the rain chances start falling, 40% on Tuesday with a high near 84.
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1: This hour, we'll take your calls with Charlie Bosworth Jr. about his work, Who Killed JonBenet Ramsey? She would have been 36 years old this week. Wow, it's truly remarkable. We'll be back in a moment with your calls and more on Coast to Coast AM. Do you really want another summer like last summer, barely sleeping because you were too hot at night? 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

0: And welcome back, George Norrie, along with Charlie Bosworth Jr. His book is called Who Killed JonBenet Ramsey? Charlie, I got to say, the bizarre part about all this for me is this ransom note with the $118,000 bonus money figure in there. I mean, not a lot of people would know that he made $118,000 in a bonus. Maybe people from his company? What do you think?
1: Well, you're exactly right, George, and that's one of the things that everybody has seized on in terms of who could have written the note. John Ramsey was known to be a wealthy man, had lived in a much larger than average house in a really nice neighborhood in Boulder, and was reported to be worth $18 to $20 million. And for a kidnapper to request $118,000 is just absurd. And as you said, there would be a small circle of people who knew the amount of his bonus. The bookkeeping process at the company that he ran his own software company from which he'd made his money. There would be people there that would know, but it wouldn't be a large group. That would be something that would be very private. The CEO's bonus would not be something that was let out so it could be chatted about in the hallways at the office. It's so bizarre that it leads you to conclude that it had to be somebody very, very close to the family or in the family to know that number, and it's an odd number. It's not like they guessed at 200,000,
2: right?
1: And that was the right number, or 100,000. It was $118,000, and that's just not anywhere close to the kind of number a kidnapper would use, or that somebody trying to act like a kidnapper would come up with if they didn't already know.
0: Could it have been somebody at the bank he banks at?
1: Possibly. Obviously, he had to negotiate the check. It may have been a direct deposit. So somebody was aware of that. And I'm sure that everybody who came in contact with that number was investigated, if not immediately, in the months and certainly the years after she died, and of course, you know, banks have all kinds of safeguards against the release of it, that kind of information, that kind of would violate the financial privacy of any of their customers. It's one of the remarkable factors. Again, it just makes this such a maddening mystery that how would that number come to be used?
0: Is the investigation still open in Boulder?
1: Yes, it is. The chief of police there, Stephen Redfern, usually puts out an annual update. I haven't seen anything since he put one out at the end of 2025. And all he can say is that it remains open, that they're investigating every unfinished piece of business, that they're looking into all of the possible DNA evidence. They always ask for anyone who knows anything at all to call in and give them the information. They talk about the case being open and that it's acted on in some way almost daily. There's after 30 years, there's only so much that they can be looking at.
0: So the version is somebody breaks a basement window, crawls into the house, comes through the basement, goes upstairs, wherever the poor little child is, finds her, drags her down to the basement, does these heinous things and she dies, and then leaves a note?
1: Well, that's that's pretty much what you have to believe if you accept the intruder theory. I've stood over that basement window, which is covered on the outside. It's covered by a metal grate, and the window well is not very big. I'm 6 foot, 200 pounds, and I would have a hard time getting through that window myself. And I saw many reports that said that the window actually appeared to have been broken. One of the panes of the window was broken, but it appeared to have been broken from the inside, that there was glass on the outside of the window, suggesting that it was broken, that there were spider webs and cobwebs and everything in the window well that hadn't been disturbed by someone crawling in and out. There was a suitcase under the window, ostensibly to give somebody a lift to get out the window again. So you have that, but the you have to understand a little bit about the house. The house was a very nice house. I would call it kind of a Tudor design with the very high-peaked front gable over the front door. It was not a huge house, but they built onto the back of it a three-story addition that was indeed huge, probably doubled, if not more than doubled, the amount of space in the house. And the basement in that area has been described as a labyrinth, that the hallways go all different directions, and you go down this hallway and there's two rooms, and you go down, you turn and go down another hallway and there's a room down there. You'd have to, it would be difficult to find your way around the basement, especially in the dark. The garrote that was around her neck, the rope that was twisted around her neck, the handle that was used to twist the garrote was a broken piece from a paintbrush that was in Patsy's art kit in the basement. So again, that's another thing that ties it to the house. So you've got all of these factors that weigh, in our judgment, weighed against the idea of somebody coming into the house and committing this. I've learned never to say never. And if John Douglas is correct, it's somebody who had enough familiarity with the house and the family to pull that off. If I remember right, Douglas said that the person he profiled did not intend to sexually abuse her or to kill her, but his goal was to financially embarrass her father. You can make of that what you will. It's kind of an odd analysis. You're looking at not all of these factors that would have to be successfully accomplished without waking somebody up. Now, the bedrooms were in the second and third floor of the addition on the back of the house.
0: So somebody had to know where they were going, I think, to find
1: right.
0: You don't stumble around at night with people sleeping,
1: right,
0: looking for somebody. You know where you're going.
1: Right. And JonBenet's bedroom was far enough away from her parents' bedroom that, promoters of the intruder method, theory, said that somebody could have gone into her bedroom and taken her and kept her quiet enough to get out without waking up the parents, which again, it's kind of hard to believe, but that fits, that has to fit in with the intruder theory.
0: Might there have been some sicko, Charlie, that saw her at one of these beauty pageants or something like that?
1: That's always been a thing that was looked at. The Ramseys caught a lot of criticism over JonBenet's participation in the beauty pageants. Some of the outfits that she wore, and they were all custom made, very expensive sequins and
0: the makeup,
1: feathers.
0: All that stuff.
1: Hairstyles. Like Cyril said originally, she looked like she was 6 going on 25. And she took dance lessons, she took voice lessons. And was a pretty successful participant, from what I've understood. I've had different reports on whether she enjoyed that or not. You know, her mother was a beauty queen. Her mother was a Miss North Carolina, I believe, as a young woman. And some people said she was kind of pushing her daughter into that same kind of role. But Patsy said repeatedly that JonBenet loved it, that she had great fun doing it. She loved the pageants and getting together with all of the other girls and the performing. I know they've looked into that repeatedly to see if there was somebody who showed up at a lot of those beauty pageants for less than appropriate reasons. That's certainly one of the things, you know, one of the things that Cyril said that made him think that that we could look at John Ramsey was that Patsy Ramsey was undergoing serious treatment for ovarian cancer. She would go to Baltimore and have this chemical cocktail applied, and then come home and go into the hospital in Denver so that they could treat the side effects of the chemical, of the chemotherapy. And it was brutal. It was a very debilitating process. And, you know, Cyril said it would not be beyond reason to think that that a grown man might turn to a daughter under these circumstances for some kind of sexual gratification under those circumstances. I'm certainly not saying that's true, and I would never, this in today's world especially, say that was a suspicion that I held against John Ramsey.
0: Well, he ended up suing CBS, did he not, and got some kind of settlement for that?
1: Right, he did. And there was never any evidence of John doing anything inappropriate. He had a daughter and a son from his first marriage, and the daughter said repeatedly that he was never anything but a loving, appropriate father her whole life. So, you know, it's just, it's, in retrospect, it's just very difficult for me to believe that he is a potential suspect at all.
0: Charlie, we'll take calls here in a second. Or one more question about the note. Can you determine from the note whether she was dead before or after it was written?
1: The note doesn't tell you that. The note threatens to kill her if the parents disobey the instructions in the note. So there's that. But by the same token, if sexual abuse, she was being sexually abused at the time of her death, the medical analysis confirms that. If the point of the kidnapping note is to try to deflect suspicion away from a sexual abuse case, you know, then it happens after she's dead. You know, the note says if the parents talk to the police, your daughter dies. If you don't follow our instructions, your daughter dies. In fact, a lot of the verbiage was almost taken verbatim from a movie about a kidnapping when the kidnapper calls the parents and leaves that kind of message. So somebody had seen a movie that affected the way they wrote the note.
0: Was the plan, do you think, to kidnap her and take her through that broken window?
1: Well, yeah, exactly. That's why we don't think it was intended to be a kidnapping. And it doesn't make sense that somebody broke into I think it's unlikely that somebody broke into the house to sexually abuse her.
0: And she was not abused. Is that correct? She was not abused?
1: No, she was.
0: She was.
1: Yes, white blood cells respond to the vicinity of the body that has been offended, has been violated. And there were white blood cells present sexually, vaginally, at the time she died. And Cyril said she had not been raped, but she had been molested.
0: Horrible story. Let's go to the calls. Let's go to Andy in Carson, California. Andy, go ahead.
2: George, you're a great patriot. We really appreciate you. And
0: thank you
2: for your guest. I believe that There are several factors that have to be taken in consideration as a non-professional looking at this very closely. Number one, the 911 call that was made by somebody in that house within 24 hours, just before the young girl had been murdered, number one. Number two, the detective, the lady detective that was the first one on the scene that was later removed from the case, she says in the video that can be seen on YouTube that she knew she was in the presence of the perpetrator, the murderer. And the way John Ramsey behaved, very nonchalant, he was checking on his mail. The man was so well composed, it was like, how could anybody who loves his beloved daughter, a child, a young kid like that, doesn't react, doesn't show nothing. Not that it can't happen. Some people are that way. But that's number two. Number three, why would somebody put a ransom note that would be found by the police and have the child still in the home and not taken out if it was a ransom? But let's say it was an inside job. How could they leave the remains of the poor little child in the home and expect to get away with that?
1: Those are all excellent questions. There was a 911 call from the house during a Christmas party a few days before Giovanni died. It was considered, I think the police responded, it was considered to be perhaps a prank by a kid or something like that. But there was nothing, there was no reason for the call that the police could learn that they were aware of. And it seems like maybe just something, maybe one of the kids picked up the phone and dialed 911. I don't believe there was anything recorded by the police from the call, but it was made from the house and they responded. Your second question about why would the body be, about the police officer. Yes, she did say that she was convinced that John Ramsey was guilty because of his conduct, and I think she even said she could see it in his eyes, which is, you've got to be pretty perceptive to be able to claim that. But John is a very calm, low-key, laid-back person. And he always has been. And even when he talked about being furious, he never showed that kind of emotion.
0: Charlie, we'll let you react to the last part of his question when we come back, and we'll take final calls. And also, I'm going to ask you a question if a polygraph test was administered to anybody. Here's our next emerging artist, Whiskey Child from New York, Snowy White Mountains, the name of the song.
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1: Next hour, Dane Wigington joins us to talk about climate engineering on Coast to Coast. 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
2: 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I'm a Coast Insider because I can't always stay up to listen to Coast to Coast Live. 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
1: 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Right at the top of the homepage, it says Insider. 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

0: And welcome back, George Norrie, along with Charlie Bosworth Jr. as we talk about his work, Who Killed JonBenet Ramsey? The other question from Andy in Carson, California, Charlie, was, why leave the body down there? Why not just grab it and run?
1: Well, of course, that's the key to the whole kidnapping question. Who tries to commit a kidnapping and leaves the body behind? It's kind of hard to collect a ransom when they've got the body. And so that's another one of the aspects of it that just doesn't make any sense.
0: Yeah.
1: And I think you said, you know, it would have been extremely difficult to take that body out of that window, on the back of the house, even if they had tried. So, again, that's, an aspect to this case that is so confounding.
0: Did anybody involved in this case undergo a polygraph test?
1: That's another kind of controversial aspect. The Ramseys were requested by the police and the FBI to take a polygraph, and they negotiated over it for a long time, and the Ramseys and their attorneys would never accept any of the polygraph examiners that the police and the FBI wanted to administer the test. So they never worked it out with the authorities. However, the Ramseys did take polygraph tests administered by an expert retained by their attorneys. So it was a private test with an expert that the attorneys chose. And the results were that they showed no sign of deception to any of the questions. A cynic would say, what would you expect the expert that you hired to say?
0: They should have, at least to corroborate the police, get another polygraph test from them and compare it with theirs.
1: Right, sure. That's one of the things that everybody has always said, that the Ramseys did not do the kinds of things that everybody would expect the parents of a murdered child to do. They didn't do the things in the beginning. And they didn't really do it over the long term. They submitted to interviews at the house that first day, but they weren't done appropriately by the police department. And then after that, once they lawyered up, they would not submit to interviews for months and months. I can't even remember how long it was before they finally agreed to go to the police headquarters and submit to interviews. It was a long time. It may have been more than a year or two.
0: Wow.
1: That's one of the things that people have criticized the Ramseys for. And somebody asked me recently if that was an indication of guilt on their part. And I said, no, not necessarily. It could indeed be an indication of them responding to the advice of their attorneys. You know, they were told by a family friend in the very first day or two that they were going to be suspects in this case, and that they should get legal counsel immediately to help them deal with that suspicion, deal with the police, which is what they did. And they were represented by one of the top defense attorneys in the state, Lynn Wood, and he kept a very tight lid on the Ramseys in terms of any discussion with the police, any kind of public comment or anything like that. And a lot of people have said that's just not the way they would expect people to act if they were trying to find out who killed their daughter.
0: Back to the phones, Ruth in Maryland to get us going. Go ahead, Ruthie.
2: Hi, George and Charlie. Thank you for taking my call. And Charlie, I've heard before about, you said that you think it might be an inside job. And I've heard that some people think that it could have possibly been a friend of theirs that they were trying to protect. And I've also heard that it could have possibly been the Santa Claus that they hired, which I think was a friend of theirs. And Santa Claus would have been able to come up and take her out of her room without any, you know,

0: And I found his house, but there was no one home. But yeah, he was investigated completely and thoroughly. And I don't think there was any continuing suspicion about him. Whether or not it was a friend of the family that they were trying to protect, that's another theory. I would say that based on John Ramsey's recent comments, I would find it hard to believe that he would protect anyone who had done this. One of the theories was that Patsy was responsible for JonBenet's death, that she flew into a rage over a continuous bedwetting by JonBenet and had thrown her against the wall and inflicted the head injury. One of the original detectives from Boulder wrote a book with that theory in it. I don't see that. It doesn't fit with the facts that I'm aware of. The problem is at this point, the potential field of criminals who committed this is wide open. We've been able to narrow it down very, very little. We started out saying we thought it was an inside job, but could it have been a friend who knew the family and knew the house well enough to pull it off? Okay, perhaps it was. Was it an intruder? There have been very, very experienced detectives, including the retired detective from Denver, I believe he was, Lou Smith, who was completely convinced that it was an intruder. I was never impressed with his investigation, but he certainly had the credentials. He had solved many, many murder cases. You've got just kind of a wide open field right now, and almost any theory can find a foothold in the facts.
1: Charlie, do we know where Patsy's notepaper, which was used to write the ransom on with a Sharpie, was located for the person to get it?
0: What I heard was that it was on a kitchen counter, I think by a telephone.
1: Somebody would actually have a dead body in the basement, would go upstairs and look for paper, knowing people right. were in the house. I don't get that. I don't get that.
0: We never did either. And that's why the whole intruder kidnapper thing never rang true with us. The note itself was just impossible to deal with. But the very, very act of finding the paper and pen in the house and then writing the note and then leaving the pad, behind, once the note was written, it's just remarkable to the extent of being absurd.
1: And again, that number, $118,000, his bonus.
0: Yeah.
1: It's bizarre. I wonder if we had him on the show today, I would ask John Ramsey, did you brag about your bonus to anybody? Employees, workers, friends, anybody who would know that figure? That would be one of my first questions to him.
0: That's a reasonable question. From what I do know about John Ramsey, my answer would be that would be very unlikely. He was a private person. Even at work, I interviewed a guy who had known him from their early days in the training program. I forget whether it was Xerox. It was one of the large corporate training programs that right. they were in together. And years later, this guy was out of work, and he called John, and John hired him to work for John's company. But he said that the John that he dealt with at John's company was an entirely different person. He was he kept to himself. He was not very friendly or outgoing with the employees. It just strikes me that John Ramsey would be unlikely to discuss something as personal as his bonus.
1: Lewis in Pennsylvania. Go ahead, Lewis.
2: Well, George, thank you for taking my call. I have a few comments.

0: a question for Charlie, and I'll hang
1: up. All right.
0: Yeah, I don't know the exact timeline, Charlie, but I think it's very suspicious. I guess the Ramses called 911 or something, and the son was supposedly talking in the background. You know, if he was asleep, he was asleep, but that makes me think if they can't find the daughter, your first instinct as a parent is going to be, how's our son doing? And another thing is they invited all the friends over to the house. They destroyed the whole crime scene as far as evidence is concerned. They sent him out with his friend to find the body. The police should have never done that. They should have kept everybody in the room. The fact that him and her would not be interrogated separately. But I think the whole thing is disgraceful. You know, people call up on the show with some wild stories. I believe more likely that a spaceship full of purple Teletubbies eating M&M's kidnapped somebody than their story. But getting off the thing a little, there was a detective down there in Colorado at the time, Colorado Springs. His name was Lieutenant Joe Kenda. He had a TV show. I'd love to hear what he had to say about this case. I don't know if you ever know, but my one question for you, Charlie, was supposedly there was some young man in that area that had a lot of, was really troubled or something. And I guess the police looked at him and they found him dead in a junkyard or something. And you can elaborate. Thank you, George.
1: All right. Thank you, Lewis. Appreciate it. Do you know anything about that, Charlie? Have we lost Charlie? I think we might have. Okay, he may be gone. Let's go to Mark in West of the Rockies in Roseville. We're looking for Charlie.
2: Oh, okay.
1: But go ahead, Mark. What are your thoughts?
2: Yeah, I'd like to know what happened to their little dog that day. Jocks?
1: Family dog?
2: Yeah. Had a family dog.
1: Well, now, what do you mean what happened to it? Did something happen to it?
2: Well, they had this thing where they'd leave it over with the neighbors. So why wasn't the little dog at home when she was murdered to be, you know, the guard dog, the bark and everything that somebody's in their house?
1: Well, then you know a little dog would be a yappy, that's for sure. Next up, let's go to Frank in San Francisco. Frank, go for it.
3: Yeah, hi. I remember the articles 30 years ago. They said that this little girl was put in the baby beauty contest. You know, they would put a little tiara on her head and dress her up with lipstick and so forth. So the parents were definitely abusive to this child. Like my daughter, she's an adult now, but I would have never in a million years entered her into a beauty contest, whatever the prize would be. Let them be little kids, not dress them up like some older adult. So the parents should have been under tremendous suspicion for allowing their child to be abused like that. And also, if I could just add, remember the Lindbergh baby? They accidentally killed the child and then came up with this ransom BS to leave the good general Pilate, let him go. And it's never been proven about the Lindbergh baby, but most people think that they accidentally, killed the baby and then came up with the kidnapping story to cover their tracks, you know?
1: Well, let me tell you, Frank, in terms of the beauty pageant stuff, it was strange. It's unusual. And a little overdone, I think. They had that poor little girl dressed up. If you go on Wikipedia, they've got a picture of JonBenet Ramsey with her hair all done up and makeup and stuff. And I would never do that to a little kid either. Let's go to Pamela in New Jersey. Pamela, go ahead. We got about a minute for you.
4: Okay. You're mentioning of a bank. I remember when I used to deliver my work check, and there was a teller who would always compare my check with her daughter, who worked for the same company. And she was actually jealous, like, why didn't her daughter make that much? And I said, well, I've been working there for years, and your daughter's only been working there a little while. And I stopped going to that bank. It was very creepy, and I'm wondering if it could be, like you said, a connection to the bank knowing about his bonus, the $118,000.
1: You're right about that. That's the weird part about all of this, and my gut tells me there's something strange about that. Here's our final emerging artist, Thomas Shearer from Clearwater, Florida.
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9: More talks are set. I'm Ted Lindner, Fox News. The U.S. and Iran planning a new round of peace talks on Monday after President Trump called off another attack targeting energy infrastructure. Gulf allies like Saudi Arabia's Crown Prince Mohammed bin Salman reportedly warned him about the escalating conflict. Fox's Marion Rafferty with more for us this morning.
10: The president is already touting progress in negotiations, including the apparent reopening of the vital Strait of Hormuz. Trump claims the attack would have been the biggest since World War II. He says Iran asked him to call off the strikes, but Tehran so far has not publicly commented. Trump's decision reportedly came after Saudi Arabia's crown prince pushed for de-escalation. The U.S.-Iran ceasefire collapsed last month, disrupting global oil markets, driving up U.S. gas prices and deepening Iran's economic crisis.
9: Meantime, police in Twin Falls, Idaho have identified the gunman they say shot and killed two people and injured seven at a fast food restaurant on Saturday.
11: The restaurant chain owner confirmed one of the victims was an employee. Police Chief Matthew Hicks did release the name of the shooter and how he died.
12: We can confirm that the suspect, 24-year-old Chad Williams, is deceased from a self-inflicted gunshot wound.
11: Chief Hicks also credited an off-duty Idaho trooper and an armed citizen for engaging the shooter and driving him away from the restaurant before he took his own life. Several victims were injured, some critically. Chief Hicks said it's believed Williams was the only shooter. Gernal Scott, Fox News.
9: No word on what prompted the shooting. And Monday night's Powerball jackpot now up to at least $748 million after no one hit the big prize Saturday night. Makes it the largest jackpot so far this year. If you go for a single cash payout, you get $325 million from tonight's drawing. Good luck. 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
9: The countdown is on to the Major League Baseball trade deadline today at 6 p.m. East. Fox's Greg Thompson tells us what to be on the lookout for.
16: The big domino fell late Saturday night, with the Detroit Tigers sending arguably the best pitcher in baseball, Tarek Skubal, to the Los Angeles Dodgers. That leaves the Chicago Cubs, Milwaukee Brewers, and Atlanta Braves among the list of contenders that are still looking for starting pitching, with plenty of options still out there. As for bullpen arms, it does look like the San Diego Padres want to keep closer Mason Miller. While a bunch of relievers will almost definitely get dealt, the other biggest moves will probably involve hitters. Reports are that the Baltimore Orioles could be willing to trade All-Star catcher Adley Rutschman, while the San Francisco Giants are just about guaranteed to move three-time batting champion Luis Arraez. Greg Thompson, Fox News.
9: Thousands of families have evacuated as fast-moving wildfires rip through eastern Washington state, and the National Guard is joining the fight.
17: It's a tragedy what we're seeing over there. I think when the sun sets and the sun rises in the morning, I think we're going to be in shock to see some of the scenes that that emerge out of there.
9: Washington National Guard General Gent Walsh on Fox News. Fires burning in Oregon and Washington state. Three major fires burning around Spokane, destroying at least 600 structures, threatening others and leaving thousands without power. Got some leftover fireworks from the 4th of July stashed away. Well, be careful. There's a recall out for about 132,000 world-class fireworks, skull strobe rockets. It's because they can explode prematurely, and that could create burn and explosion hazards. The fireworks were sold at retailers across the country from March 2025 through June 2026 for $12 to $25. No injuries or incidents have been reported. And investigators in the Nancy Guthrie case reportedly ignored the blood on the porch of the home of the missing 84-year-old at the start of the investigation, thinking it was unrelated to the case. The Wall Street Journal reporting investigators allowed a series of reporters and influencers onto the scene during the early days of the probe. I'm Ted Lindner. 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
24: Here's your Sunday night forecast for eastern South Carolina. Warm and rainy with a low near 76 degrees. Tomorrow stays wet, 84 degrees with a 75% chance of rain. Then the rain chances start falling, 40% on Tuesday with a high near 84.
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1: And welcome back to Coast to Coast. Geoengineering, climate change, what's it all about? 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

0: And welcome back. George Norrie, along with Dane Wigington, environmental activist, public speaker, the lead researcher and founder of geoengineeringwatch.org. That's a platform focused on climate engineering, weather modification, atmospheric spraying, and related environmental impacts. His work centers on the argument that covert geoengineering programs are contributing to extreme weather patterns, ecosystem damage, and public health risks. His website is geoengineeringwatch.org, linked up at coasttocoastam.com. Dane, welcome back. How have you been?
1: Good to see you, old friend. We go back for quite a while now. Long time no speak.
0: We sure do. What is happening with these fires in France, Spokane, Washington? They're all over the world. What's going on, Dane?
1: Yeah, they are. Let's cut to the chase on that and dive into a very ominous scenario. A U.S. military document, 140 pages long, stamped secret on the top of every single page. It was posted online at some point. We found it. It's titled Forest Fires as a Military Weapon. And here's the interesting part about what you just stated, George. Let me name some of the countries, some of the primary countries named in that study, U.S. military study, about how to prepare a forest to burn with maximum intensity. Preparation that is exactly what we see happening, the atmospheric aerosol dispersions, the alteration of the hydrological cycle. And here's some of the countries named as primary study sites in that U.S. military document. First, let's start with Spokane, Washington. How about that? There's only about a dozen and a half sites named in the U.S. L.A. was three sites in L.A. was one, right where the Palisades fire. Spokane, Washington was named. Spain is named. France is named. Greece is named. Turkey is named. There's fires blazing in all of those locations right now. Minnesota's named. Florida's named. Shasta County, California. My neck of the woods, you might remember the car fire intensity. Mm-hmm. So here's the point. Why in the world would the U.S. military even study these exact locations? Is it just a coincidence that they're on fire? What's going on behind the curtain? This isn't a Democrat-Republican issue. I want to make that clear. We're simply saying that whoever's pulling the strings, this is quite damning. And the history of weather warfare is not a matter of speculation or theory or hypothesis, George. You know it's a historical record, right?
0: Exactly. Exactly.
1: Shouldn't we be concerned?
0: Did this report come out before some of these fires even occurred?
1: Yes. It goes way back. It goes back decades. And do we not know that those in power make plans decades in advance? And in the case of the wildfires, I want to stress a couple things, George. First, I want to clarify that climate engineering is not localized, publicized cloud seeding. That is a completely different animal. That is to compare an ant to an elephant. So, George, you've heard of all the localized cloud seeding operations. We hear about it all the time, right?
0: Sure.
1: That is not climate engineering. That is simply a distraction that has virtually no meaning against the backdrop of climate intervention operations that are mathematically 100,000 times greater. So if we look at the preparation for some of these areas, we know that these operations are more effective at cutting off precipitation than even augmenting it. George, I think we've talked about in the past Project Popeye in Vietnam, U.S. military weather modification operations.
0: Right. We have. Tell us a little bit more about that for new people, Dane.
1: Historical record. U.S. military so successful at controlling precipitation over Vietnam that by the 70s, the InMod treaties were passed in 1976, the environmental modification treaties, forbidding countries from using weather modification in wartime, but not over their own countries or their own populations, and not that anybody pays attention to any of these treaties anyway. And let's give an example of that precipitation augmentation. George, do you remember a couple years ago in Dubai when they got 2 years worth of rain in about 6 hours?
0: It was unbelievable. They never get that kind of rain.
1: Nope, it wiped them out. And first, about 5 days before that, Dubai announced they were going to ditch the dollar as a currency. And we recorded, geoengineeringwatch.org, we recorded NASA satellite imagery of the Persian Gulf directly off the coast of Dubai the day before this event and the day of, and there were frequency transmission signatures in the clouds. It is very shockingly visible, inarguable. It's a harbinger sign of atmospheric operations going on. And even, George, do you remember when that event first happened there was some admission that there was climate modification involved, and they walked that back. Do you remember that?
0: I do.
1: So it's not surprised, because the liability issues are off the scale, absolutely off the scale. And by the way, your listeners, I want them to know, I don't want them to believe anything I say. I want them to look at these documents. They can look at this document in its entirety at geoengineeringwatch.org. We titled it Wildfires as a Military Weapon, and they can search that. The important sections are already highlighted in yellow. So we don't say it at geoengineeringwatch.org if we can't back it up. That document's there for everyone to see and examine.
0: A few years ago, Dane, the Chinese hosted the Olympics, and somebody asked somebody in China, what are you going to do about the weather in case the weather's not good for us? And they said, don't worry about the weather. We control it.
1: Exactly. Thank you for bringing that up. And let's go to the other side of the spectrum on that, by the way, because China made another admission that in 2009, and your listeners can look this up too, please search Chinese scientist engineer snowstorm. The Chinese government announced they were chemically nucleating cloud moisture to chemically create snowstorms. And once they did a couple billion dollars worth of damage to Beijing, the population wasn't happy and they decided not to talk about it anymore. We know if they can do it, we can clearly do it, have been doing it. So on engineering snowstorms, George, have you seen how radically the temperatures fluctuate in places? I mean, literally, let's go back to 4th of July, George. You remember the intensity of the heat in D.C., right?
0: Oh, it was huge.
1: So we had a heat index. It wasn't officially announced. A heat index is the feels-like temperature. All official sources are lying about the true heat index temperature. So in D.C., it was the 4th of the, or the 5th. The heat index was 127.8. That's 104 degrees, I believe, with 53% humidity. We recorded it. 128 degrees. Let's add this. Let's weave this all into the chemical snowstorms. Same day in Montana, 3 feet of snow. Parts of Montana, a July snowstorm, 3 feet of snow. The week before that in Montana, it was record high triple digits. And the week after that, 3 feet of chemical snow, Montana shattered their all-time record high, 115-degree ambient temperature in Montana the week after a freak flash summer snowstorm with 3 feet of snow in some of the higher elevations. Does that sound natural to you?
0: Not in the least.
1: Not in the least. So, George, do you remember the blizzard in New Orleans, January 21st, 2025? Remember that?
0: I don't remember that one. What happened there?
1: Do you remember hearing about the blizzard in New Orleans? Literally, the first time in recorded history, a blizzard in New Orleans. It was the first day of the new administration coming in, January 21st, 2025. New Orleans and the Gulf Coast in Florida had blizzards. You may remember that. I'm sure your listeners might remember that. What didn't they tell us? Well, there was a blizzard in New Orleans and blizzards along the Gulf Coast in January. It was above freezing and raining throughout the Arctic. Nobody told us about that. So what we're saying at geoengineeringwatch.org is we have a whole lot of look here, don't look there. And so there's a very strong, in addition to weather warfare with climate engineering operations, which is a core component because this is the crown jewel weapon of the controllers, a weapon with which they can, have been, and will continue to manipulate populations and then blame nature. And that's what we have occurring. But there's a psychological aspect. No matter how hot it gets, if they can engineer a snowstorm in these freak flash chemical cool down conditions, and we know they're using chemical ice nucleating elements because we're testing that precipitation, we have the patents for these processes, but people tend to forget about the record heat that was the day before. Does that make sense?
0: Crazy times. What was it, Dane, that first got you interested in geoengineering?
1: Well, this is the last thing I wanted to spend 20-plus years of my life doing. I was comfortably retired. I worked for Bechtel Power Corporation in my youth. I was a licensed contractor in California and Arizona. I wanted to get out of the smoggy Southern California my whole life. Finally got to Northern California, built an off-grid home with solar, wind, and hydro in the middle of the wilderness in the east side of Lake Shasta, Northern California. And no sooner did I complete this project, which, by the way, was the cover article for the world's largest RE magazine, Renewable Energy. So I completed this project. My solar PV system, a huge system, was producing half the design output. I knew something was wrong. It was from solar obscurations because the skies were not clear. And I began to research the subject of geoengineering, climate engineering. Stated purpose for your listeners, George: solar radiation management, stratospheric aerosol geoengineering. Those are the terms, those are the science terms for what some people call chemtrails. And we don't use that term because if you try to introduce this issue with that term, people go online, they find conspiracy theory and hoax, and they stop researching. And that's a mistake. So I found mountains of data on stratospheric aerosol geoengineering, spraying the sky with light scattering particles, very toxic particles. I knew I was losing huge amounts of solar. I decided to start testing my rain. If it's in the rain, it's in the air column, which means it's coming from above. And I found, starting with the primary element of aluminum nanoparticles in my rain tests, every test was worse than the last. What was I to do, George? This bioavailable freeform aluminum is toxic to all life, period. It's in every breath we take. What was I to do, George, but to dedicate my life to this battle?
0: Were you baffled originally on why it was even in there?
1: Well, again, initially I was not sure how I could be losing so much of my solar PV uptake from whatever these milky dispersions were on certain days. But once I began to research the climate engineering issue and found the primary patents, Welsbach Seeding for Reduction of Global Warming is one. There's hundreds of patents. They're all posted at geoengineeringwatch.org. Your listeners can search those as well. Search geoengineeringwatch.org, extensive list of patents, and they can comb through them themselves. But upon finding these, I feared that I might find this in my rain. I didn't want to, but I did. And isn't it interesting, George, that California water quality stopped testing for aluminum in their drinking water sources in 2002? Isn't that interesting?
0: Dane, would you say most geoengineering is being done for very nefarious purposes instead of for the good of mankind?
1: Most definitely. There's no benevolence in these operations, absolutely none. And George, about the climate science community, it's not that they have failed the public because of their lack of courage, their lack of willingness to admit to this elephant in the sky. They have absolutely betrayed not just the public at large, but life on Earth by not disclosing that these operations are not just proposals, because we have the whole global climate science community saying, it's really bad. Climate's imploding rapidly. We need to put jets in the sky to spray these particles. But, oh, that's not what you're saying. It would look just like that, they say. All the effects would be exactly what we see: disruption of the hydrological cycle, the diminishment of the ozone layer, and complete contamination of everything on the surface. But then they say, but that's not really what that is. It would look just like that, but that's not what that is. And governments, George, are also betraying all of us. I don't care what their political stripe is. All of them are betraying every single human being on this planet. It's not just our government. Governments around the globe are actively or passively participating.
0: Dane, who first came up with the idea of geoengineering?
1: We know that they were beta testing, George, in World War II. And George, I'm sure you've seen, most people are aware of the massive trails left behind, for example, the B-17s, right?
0: Oh, huge, yeah.
1: So we assume that's just normal condensation, right? Well, we hit gold with the military archives. We found film footage. It's posted in our groundbreaking documentary, The Dimming. That is the standard on this issue. We have interviews with former U.S. Air Force generals, former Canadian Minister of Defense, former government scientists, over 26 million views on YouTube and counting in spite of social media censorship, available for free on the homepage of geoengineeringwatch.org. But for our film, The Dimming, we found in military archives footage of B-17s flying in formation, one filming the others above them, some leaving massive plumes, others leaving none. And the one directly above the plane filming had a huge plume wing to wing that shuts off instantly as if it was cut with a knife. Did the plane fall out of the sky? Did it fall out of formation? No, it was clearly a dispersion. And we know they would have been beta testing because these programs were first deployed immediately after World War II. And there's a number of names involved. Some people want to give credit to one individual or another, but we know from government documents, presidential documents, which are posted at geoengineeringwatch.org, there was about a dozen governmental agencies involved in one form or another, compartmentalized. In fact, George, your listeners can go to geoengineerwants.org and search the documents section. They can find documents, for example, like an 800-page U.S. Senate document, important sections highlighted already so you don't have to trudge through the whole thing, that specifically outlines intergovernmental cooperation, for example, between, quote, otherwise hostile nations because of the cross-border ramifications. How about that, George? Working together behind the curtain.
0: Was it primarily done then for warlike features?
1: Well, again, it's all about power and control, but there are many layers to this. So as I mentioned before, you have the weather warfare component. They can cause flash droughts, flash floods. George, you see all the baseball and softball size hail falling all the time?
0: Yeah? It's huge, yeah.
1: That's chemical ice nucleation, period. Your listeners, if they want to see the extreme of that, search Lake Michigan ice balls, 75-pound ice balls on the shores of Lake Michigan. Now, they didn't fall from the sky at 75 pounds, but when the same type of chemically nucleated material like baseball and softball size hail falls into a lake that's being coated with these materials, it builds up around that core. And you have to see these pictures to believe it. So we have, again, their ability to crush crops, for example, to cut off water to nations. Let's take Iran. George, you may have heard, we may have talked about it in the past, but the leaders of Iran, and this is, I'm citing facts. This is not about siding with any nation or their culture or their government. I'm citing facts. So have we been waging war against Iran for decades? Yes. We have the Iranian government going back many years on the floor of the UN, on film, on the record, stating that the U.S., NATO countries, and Israel were cutting off precipitation to Iran. That's certainly weather warfare. Whatever we think about Iran, that's weather warfare. What would we do if they were doing that to us? So we know this is ongoing. But there's also, in addition to using this weather weapon that we believe, based on historical data, has been used against many countries around the globe, to bring them to their knees, force their governments behind the curtain to agree to, for example, some of the 800 to 1,000 military bases that are around the globe. And you can see the benefit of this weapon, but there's also the benefit, George, of pacifying the population, feeding normalcy bias, keeping them willing to participate in the status quo paradigm by engineering snowstorms in New Orleans or a snowstorm in Montana in July. Well, it's heat index of 127.8 in Washington, D.C. It skews their perception. It confuses them as to the true state of damage to the climate. And we just had this week, George, a publication, I believe, by Politico, stating that some of the current administration allies are advocating for the use of geoengineering in order to cover the damage being done by carbon fuels and other sources of extractive energy use in order to keep business as usual. Do not all these dots connect?
0: How do they technically geoengineer, Dane? What do they do?
1: There's two primary layers to this, and George, I'm sure you've seen the long linear stripes in the sky that many would have us believe is just condensation.
0: Many. Hold on for a second, Dane. Hold on. Let's take a short break, but we'll come back and finish that question when we come back.
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0: And welcome back, George Norrie, Dane Wigington. Dane's website is linked up at coasttocoastam.com. Dane, we were talking about how they do this technically. Go ahead and explain it for us a little bit if you can.
1: I will. I'll pick up where we left off. Again, two primary layers, atmospheric aerosol dispersions and the manipulation of those dispersions with frequency transmissions, which is another risk and another damaging aspect of the atmosphere. So we're back to the condensation trail lie, perhaps one of the greatest lies ever perpetrated on populations. So we have up close, to start with, we have up close film footage of these aircraft at altitude, nozzles visible, turning on and off. If people don't believe their own sense of reason, then there's probably nothing I can tell them. We have the official excuse for that, that they're just entering a magical different atmospheric layer, and that's absolutely nonsense. The atmosphere doesn't layer vertically, it layers horizontally. When a plane's flying at altitude, it doesn't look like it's making a Morse code at times because of different atmospheric layers. We know the troposphere is getting much, much warmer, making it much, much less conducive for any contrail formation. We know that all military tankers and all commercial carriers are equipped with a high-bypass turbofan jet engine. That's a jet-powered fan. 90% of the air that moves through that engine is not combusted, making it nearly incapable of producing any condensation trail. We know that we have transponders turned off commonly, so some of these aircraft can't be tracked in the case of military tankers. And I want to mention, George, about our military brothers and sisters. They're not being told what they're doing. They're being compartmentalized. George, you know, with Agent Orange, we had our own pilots spraying toxic elements that eventually killed our own troops on the ground, right?
0: Yes.
1: Those pilots weren't told that's what would happen. Same thing with depleted uranium in the Middle East. So we have compartmentalization. What we need our military brothers and sisters to do is investigate what they're a part of, not believe what they're told. And we know that those in power don't care about our military brothers and sisters, George. You remember the nuclear tests in Nevada? You've seen films of that, I'm sure, where the bomb goes off and the troops jump out of the trench and run toward the blast center.
0: Well, half of the actors that acted in the desert during that time period came down with cancer.
1: Yes, they did. And there was, and many people don't know this, in the continental U.S., there was 500,000 to 700,000 civilian deaths after that. They're called the downwinders. And Americans don't know that because they're not told. So back to the condensation trail lie, working with University of Minnesota, geoengineeringwatch.org, there was about 500 lab tests taken of precipitation. The amount of climate engineering elements found in those lab tests was quantified and projected globally, something in the range of 40 to 60 million tons of climate engineering nanoparticles are being dispersed into the skies annually. That's why our skies so often look anything but blue. And that, not coincidentally, is in the range of what the world's most recognized geoengineers claim is their goal, to fill the atmosphere with light-scattering particles to block some of the sun's incoming thermal energy to slow the warming of the planet. That is the official stated purpose, which sounds very benevolent. It couldn't be further from the truth. We know these elements can create short-term toxic cooldowns, as is the case with the chemical ice nucleation, at the cost of an even more damaged planet. George, let me end with this. You've seen the pharmaceutical commercials, George, right, where they introduce a new big pharma concoction to treat a certain symptom, and you listen to the side effects and you wonder who in the world would take that? Same mentality.
0: The side effects sometimes last longer than the commercial.
1: Yeah, they do. They do. Exactly. That's the point. So, again, this is not condensation, and we have a mountain of data to prove that, film footage to prove that. People's own sense of reason should tell them that. In our remote area of Northern California, when there's not aerosol operations going on, there's no jets over our airspace, nothing. And when there is operations going on, they're traveling in trajectories that are nowhere near any commercial flight path. We're seeing X's, ovals, and grid patterns. And I mean, this is exactly what climate engineering describes, and that's exactly what it is.
0: And when you talk about climate engineering and aerosols, is that the same as chemtrails?
1: Well, again, chemtrails is the layman's term, and it's a term that's been used specifically and intentionally to marginalize this issue. So if you want to hurt the cause, that's the term that people should use. If you want to be instantly marginalized by an elected official or matrix media, use that term and you won't get anywhere. If you use the science terms, they cannot argue that. There's a mountain of science data to back this up. And I've had, for example, George, meetings with Gavin Newsom in the Capitol and his top aide. Not that that went anywhere. Gavin, we know, is an obedient servant of those in power. And he, of course, has done nothing on this issue. But we're playing chess. We need to play effectively and efficiently. If you want to move this fight forward, use the climate science terms and you won't be marginalized.
0: Where within government, Dane, are these people physically working away? Do we know that?
1: Yeah, we know a lot about that. In fact, again, if your listeners search geoengineeringwatch.org, a massive Senate document, I think is the title of that post, 800-page document. In that document, it names about a dozen federal agencies that are part of these operations, but they're all compartmentalized. They're all doing their individual portion of this puzzle, but as far as any particular individual making the decisions, George, we certainly should know.

0: Climate engineering. How many people involved in this?
1: Well, again, because they're compartmentalized much more than maybe NOAA. I had a NOAA scientist, National Oceanic and Atmospheric Administration scientist, say to my face at a marine lab on the California coast, we all know this is going on. We have no First Amendment rights. We don't know what to do. You know, there was an illegal federal gag order on all agency operations for the National Weather Service and the National Oceanic and Atmospheric Administration. Why in the world would our government need to gag the weathermen with NDAs? So, again, this is a monstrous elephant in the room, and those in power know they can, at this point, get away with anything, whether it's what really happened on 9/11 or skies that look like something out of a science fiction movie, and just claim it's all condensation, nothing to see here, move along, and that's exactly what we get from every single administration. I don't care what their political stripe is. So shouldn't it be obvious at this point that the control goes beyond any particular administration, and all administrations are charged with covering the tracks of the climate engineers, and that's exactly what this administration is doing, again, with Lee Zeldin, who pretended to be transparent and ended with his narrative of it's just jet exhaust, nothing to see here, move along. That's the official denial.
0: These other countries like China, Russia, and others, are they more advanced or under us with this kind of technology?
1: On a small scale, they may be on the same level, but the largest participant in these operations is absolutely the U.S. military. The U.S. military has three times more atmospheric tankers, George, than all other militaries in the world combined. But we know they're all working together on this, as they have done with the recent CV-19 issue as well. We know there's intergovernmental cooperation. So on the George, you've heard of the climate conferences, right? The COP International.
0: Oh, sure. Absolutely. Yeah.
1: So on the COP conferences, we know what's happening there is that they pretend they're going to change business as usual, but behind closed doors, those conferences are for forcing countries to actively or passively participate in climate engineering. And we have seen demonstrations happen at those conferences. For example, at the Cancun climate conference going back some years, there was record cold on the surface, and these are shallow surface layers of cold. And as far as chemical ice nucleation goes, George, again, I want your listeners to think of, because this may sound very foreign to them, think of the first aid kit that sits on your shelf at room temperature for 20 years, and you mix those chemicals together for the ice pack, and you have ice instantly, right? That's called an endothermic reaction. We have that on an atmospheric scale going on. So at the Cancun Climate Conference, Copenhagen Climate Conference, there were record low temperatures at the surface at those conferences, in spite of above normal in all surrounding areas. That's climate engineering. That's a demonstration for those at those conferences to convince them that we just need to climate engineer and we can keep business as usual, ongoing, and not have to change our current paradigm. We can just engineer the whole planet. How's that going so far?
0: On a strategic basis, isn't it smart to control the weather?
1: I think it's folly of unimaginable scale to think that these systems we don't even begin to understand that we can control by filling the skies with 40 to 60 million tons of toxic particles ubiquitously contaminating the entire planet down to the nanoscale, and to use bombardments of frequency transmissions that are now so intense and overlapping. And George, we think we now have, in spite of the former intergovernmental cooperation, just like mafia families that begin to fight when there's not enough to go around, we think that's happening now globally. So the atmosphere is becoming a battlefield of overlapping weather warfare. And again, we know from the data we already have, if these programs are allowed to continue, the planet can't respond to the damage already done. And that is quite simply, that makes us all passengers on the planetary Titanic if they continue. So no, it's definitely not a good idea. There's nothing benevolent in this old equation. We have no idea the damage we've already done. If it continues, we do know enough to know that we're not going to be around long.
0: So you would say, regardless of the intent, let's push the intent on the side for a minute, it's not a smart idea to control the weather.
1: Definitely not. And again, there is no benevolence here. And if I could rehash something I forgot on the fires, too, just to make it clear, how can they be a core component of the fire? So they can manipulate the hydrological cycle, cutting rain off to large regions for an extended period of time. George, you heard me mention aluminum earlier. Aluminum nanoparticles is a primary element in these operations and the patents.

0: Right.
1: Aluminum nanoparticles are an incredibly powerful incendiary. So powerful, they're used in military demolitions like thermite. So in addition to cutting off the rain, we're blanket coating whole sections of the planet with aluminum nanoparticles and other flammable nanoparticles. That's forest foliage, the forest floor. Bioavailable aluminum kills soil microbiome. Bioavailable aluminum, by the way, is toxic to all life, period, including us. And bioavailable aluminum affects root systems, so the trees shut down nutrient uptake. The forests no longer smell like forest because the trees are literally not breathing. They're not respirating. They're not absorbing carbon. They're not releasing oxygen. So we have the intense ozone layer scenario of the UV radiation. We know we're getting UVC in the surface. That's killing the forest foliage from above. All of these elements combine, especially this incendiary dust, to create headlines, for example, like this from this week. I'm quoting this. This is a headline this week from many major news sources, including CNN, quote, blazes burning with intensity of, quote, atomic bombs.
0: Yeah,
1: Europe
0: exploding.
1: Enters a new era of megafires. You saw that?
0: Yep. Explosions.
1: There you go.
0: Now, let me be the devil's advocate on this aspect. If there's a region that is having a severe drought, a real severe drought, what's wrong with trying to create rain to help them out?
1: Well, that would have to start with the assumption that those in power want to help populations out.
0: True. Good
1: I would
0: point.
1: Argue that it
0: Good
1: couldn't
0: point.
1: Be further from the truth. Let's look at, and let me back into that, because we do have that situation right now in the U.S. Southwest. We have about 40 million people about to go high and dry, and the ramifications are beyond what anybody has even tried to address. But let's take, George, you remember Zbigniew Brzezinski, right?
0: I sure do.
1: So Zbigniew Brzezinski, advisor to U.S. president starting with Johnson all the way up to 2017 when he died, quote unquote, from Zbigniew Brzezinski, with today's technology, it's infinitely easier to kill a million people than to control them. Does that sound like somebody benevolent? No.
0: No.
1: So again, I would argue that the reason this weapon is so core for the controllers, the crown jewel weapon, is because they can do whatever they want to populations anywhere, including right here in the U.S., and we know they're steering hurricanes. The spawning of that storm is a separate subject. The starting of a wildfire ignition is a separate subject. But what is setting the conditions for these storms to be steered or for these wildfires to burn with such intensity, and that is absolutely climate engineering. We can speculate on the agendas and objectives in totality, but the fact that climate engineering is inseparable from all of this cannot be logically, rationally, or scientifically disputed.
0: Could this have been started with good intent and then went down the wrong way?
1: No, because we know the intent was bad out the gate. And George, you've probably heard people say, well, the weather systems are too big, you can't steer weather, right?
0: Right.
1: So let's look at historical example again. Project Sirius, 1947. One U.S. bomber dumped about 150 pounds of crushed dry ice into a hurricane and caused a radical change in direction, causing it to make landfall in Georgia. In fact, there were lawsuits pending. There was all sorts of liability looming. And that's when they went underground, said, oh, we're not going to do this anymore. Right. Sure they didn't. And so what we're talking about, a tiny input with a huge output. And George, do you know some of the largest freight trains can weigh about 200 million pounds? A 10-year-old child can change the direction of that train with the pull of a single lever. That's fact. So you can't look at this as an equal energy scenario. It's not. The weather systems are very malleable. Those in power know this. That's why, George, I know you've seen this. President Lyndon Johnson, 1962. This is the beginning of every week's geoengineeringwatch.org commercial-free broadcast on our homepage, 55 minutes of breaking news. You've seen Lyndon Johnson state, 1962, we had the power to control the world's cloud layer then, and he who controls the weather controls the world, 1962.
0: That's when he was still vice president. But we'll be back in a moment on Coast to Coast AM with Dane Wigington and take your calls.
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8: Settlement agreement scrapped. I'm Sue Guzman, Fox News. Acting Attorney General Todd Blanche announcing Sunday plans to rescind the creation of a $1.8 billion fund designed to compensate those who allege improper prosecution or targeting by the federal government. This after two prominent Republicans threatened to block Blanche's confirmation to head the agency. Spokeswoman for Texas Senator John Cornyn confirmed the agreement Sunday, and that confirmation vote is now slated for Tuesday. U.S. and Iran planning a new round of peace talks today after President Trump called off another attack targeting energy infrastructure. Gulf allies like Saudi Arabia's Crown Prince Mohammed bin Salman reportedly warned him about the escalating conflict. Fox's Marianne Rafferty.
9: The president is already touting progress in negotiations, including the apparent reopening of the vital Strait of Hormuz. Trump claims the attack would have been the biggest since World War II. He says Iran asked him to call off the strikes, but Tehran so far has not publicly commented. Trump's decision reportedly came after Saudi Arabia's Crown Prince pushed for de-escalation. The U.S. Iran ceasefire collapsed last month, disrupting global oil markets, driving up U.S. gas prices, and deepening Iran's economic crisis.
8: New details from police in Twin Falls, Idaho on the deadly shooting at a fast food restaurant Saturday.
10: The restaurant chain owner confirmed one of the victims was an employee. Police Chief Matthew Hicks did release the name of the shooter and how he died.
11: We can confirm that the suspect, 24-year-old Chad Williams, is deceased from a self-inflicted gunshot wound.
10: Chief Hicks also credited an off-duty Idaho trooper and an armed citizen for engaging the shooter and driving him away from the restaurant before he took his own life. Several victims were injured, some critically. Chief Hicks said it's believed Williams was the only shooter. Gernal Scott, Fox.
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15: Temperatures being 30 degrees above average.
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8: A state of emergency declared in Washington state amid widespread wildfires in the West. More than 600 structures have been burned. The latest from Fox's Kevin Core.
16: Crews there continue to battle massive, fast-moving wildfires. And there are new evacuation orders issued in Spokane, where tens of thousands of people have been forced from their homes. Now, officials say about 250,000 acres have already been burned. There are hundreds of structures that have also been destroyed. So far, no deaths or injuries. That's certainly good news. But at least three major fires are currently torching Spokane, being fueled, of course, by high winds and extremely dry conditions.
8: Washington Governor Bob Ferguson says he spoke by phone with President Trump, who promised to make federal resources available. Europe's wildfire emergency has shifted eastward to Greece now after a weekend of extreme volatility. Its major blazes in France and Spain are slowly being brought under control. Officials say more than 1,600 square miles have burned across the European Union since the start of the new year. With days to go before the deadline for ending his campaign, Republican Ohio Congressman Max Miller is vowing to keep seeking re-election despite ugly allegations of domestic violence. Fox's Roger Stern reports.
17: Miller's ex-wife says he poured hot water on her, held a gun to her head, and broke the collarbone of their toddler daughter. But Miller posted a video on social media denying the charges.
18: Understand one thing. Every one of these allegations traces back to a single source, my former wife.
17: Complicating the politics of all this, Miller's former wife happens to be the daughter of Ohio U.S. Senator Bernie Moreno, who now says his ex-son-in-law should not serve in the House of Representatives. A former girlfriend has also accused Miller of abuse. She's former White House Press Secretary Stephanie Grisham. Roger Stern, Fox News.
8: I'm Sue Guzman. This is Fox News.
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22: Here's your Sunday night forecast for eastern South Carolina. Warm and rainy with a low near 76 degrees. Tomorrow stays wet, 84 degrees with a 75% chance of rain. Then the rain chances start falling, 40% on Tuesday with a high near 84.
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0: And welcome back, George Norrie, along with Dane Wigington and your calls this hour. Dane, if we were to stop climate engineering immediately, just stop it, what do you think would happen?
1: Well, certainly it needs to stop so the planet has a chance to respond to the damage already done. But at this point, so much of that damage can't be undone. It would be a bit like George Thelma and Louise deciding they need to put a new set of brakes in their car after they've gone through the guardrail and are sailing to the bottom of the canyon. But that being said, again, it needs to stop. It must stop. If it's allowed to continue, our odds are far beyond bleak. And I want to make clear that, again, whatever the motive, whatever the agenda, climate engineering is inseparable from the now completely unprecedented wildfire infernos, from the cutting off of moisture from the entire western U.S. And George, you know that this was the lowest snow year ever recorded in the entire western U.S., right?
0: I had heard that, and I also hear the Himalayas are in bad shape.
1: Took the words out of my mouth, brother. Lowest year in Himalayas also. Many Americans don't know that. Kudos to you. But, and again, whatever the agendas are being played out, whatever the objectives, climate engineering is absolutely inseparable from all of this. And we're being lied to on so many levels. And as you know, the Lake Mead and Lake Powell crisis in the Southwest, you're right, you know they're both almost at Deadpool. You've probably heard that, right?
0: Mm-hmm.
1: So it's worse than that, and we're not being told about that. So Deadpool, for those that don't know, that means those reservoirs no longer function. Nothing can flow over the top of the dam. And we're told that that's about 25%. Lake Powell's already 23%. What we're not being told is those basins are heavily sedimented. In fact, George, behind Hoover Dam and Lake Mead, largest reservoir in the U.S., largest dam, there's about 110 feet of sediment, which means that's not water. It's dirt. So the actual water content in those reservoirs is about half what we're being told, and the major reservoir in that region has already been pumped so low they've pumped a volume of water larger than Lake Mead out of it. We have 40 million people in the Southwest about to go high and dry, and jeez, people aren't addressing this issue. We warned about this, for the record, at geoengineeringwatch.org, George, about a decade and a half ago. And, George, here's a final little caveat. Did you know that Las Vegas has $1.5 billion drain plug they built into the bottom of Lake Mead, literally? Did you know that?
0: I did not know that, no.
1: I want your listeners to look this up. This is not a secret. It's not speculation. You can find it. I found it first on the U.S. Geological Survey data and their maps. This is not a secret. It was $1.5 billion project that somehow somebody knew 25 years in advance that this was coming. There is literally what amounts to a drain hole in the bottom of Lake Mead so that even when water can't flow out of the dam, Vegas can pump the last drops out of that basin. If that doesn't show a lot of things, including desperation and somebody knowing this was coming, I don't know what does. But I challenge your listeners to please research every single thing I state. It's rock solid.
0: What's going on with the Colorado River these days?
1: Well, again, it's drying up. And even that record low snowpack that fell, much of that was chemically nucleated. And George, you know a chemically nucleated material that sublimates completely is dry ice, right? You know what dry ice is. Your listeners know what that is.
0: Right.
1: There's no runoff. It transitions, sublimation, it transitions from a solid to a gas. There's no liquid. When you have a chemically nucleated material like they're doing over the western U.S. and all the rest of the world, much of that moisture, that snowpack, what little there was, sublimates. So there's even less runoff. So, again, there's zero question, George, if we had the U.S. military so successful at controlling precipitation in the 60s, does any rational person really think that if they wanted to help, they couldn't? And the exact opposite is happening. They're doing to U.S. citizens exactly what they've done to Iran, cutting off precipitation. And I'm not saying our military brothers and sisters that are participating realize what they're doing. They don't. Just like the pilots in Vietnam, they're spraying Agent Orange on their comrades, didn't really realize what they were doing, but they need to wake the hell up, and they need to do so soon. But the U.S. citizens in many parts of the country are being treated exactly the same as what's been done to Iran for 4+ decades, and that's a matter of record that they've spoken on the floor of the UN, Iranian presidents that their precipitation was being cut off to destabilize their populations. That's happening in countries all over the globe, by the way. So there's so much historical data, I wouldn't, you know, it would take hours. But Americans should wake up, look up, and start connecting puzzle pieces because we're late in the game.
0: Go to the phones. Let's go to Garrett in Tacoma, Washington. Welcome to the show. How close are you to the fires out there, Garrett?
2: Quite a ways, 400 miles, but there's two big fires, one in Chelan and one in Spokane, and I'm getting reports from friends that live there. They're calling in the California Palisades fire people to oversee what they're doing, but we know the Palisades and the Hawaii fire, you know, there's a lot of discrepancies in what actually is going on there, but just praying for those folks. The winds have been high the last couple of days, so you know, it calms down at night, but you know, it's supposed to get hotter the next few days. But you know, I got 34 questions and 3 comments. I'm joking. But anyway, so Dane, I've been wanting to call you for a couple of years, but remember the Hurricane Helene, which was a stupid name for hurricane, the devastation that did. It was really awkward. But I actually got on Monkey Works and then the weather, one of the weather websites I have, and I watched the one that was heading towards Florida. It was down on the north coast of Yucatan, and it took like a hard left. I mean, like right angle left turn, and then it went to Florida. And I was blown away. And then shortly after, we had the bomb cyclone up that come up the Pacific on the West Coast, and it had the lowest barometric pressure ever recorded for a storm. And my thought, we know that nature abhors a vacuum, and that we know that water will find the lowest point. Same as weather, same as water. The low pressure, you know, will draw in, and then the high pressure comes in, you know, fills up the low pressure. But I think that because they manipulated those two hurricanes, it put a differential in the high pressure on the East Coast, and they needed to balance it out. So they created the cyclone to draw the pressure back to the West Coast. Am I crazy or am I not? I don't know.
1: We like to stick to data. We can back up at geoengineeringwatch.org. So let me state on Hurricane Helene, we recorded it, Garrett. We recorded the manipulation of that storm. We recorded Hurricane Harvey. George and Garrett, you both remember that somehow the so-called weather experts knew 7 days in advance where Harvey was going to go and that it was going to sit there for days and precipitate 50 inches of rain. How would they know 7 days in advance unless they were reading a script? And that's exactly what they were doing. We know Raytheon and Lockheed Martin do all the weather modeling for the nation's weathermen, National Weather Service and NOAA. Why in the world would our national weather personnel need private defense contractors to do their weather modeling? Because the narrative needs to match. The foxes are running the hen house, and that's what's passed down. So in the case of Harvey, we recorded that also. Your listeners, George, can go, they can search geoengineeringwatch.org hurricanes. We recorded Helene, Ian, Harvey. And we recorded the frequency transmissions, and I'm very surprised we still have access to these data loops. But the frequency transmissions that actually steer the storm, the frequency transmissions have a repelling effect on an air mass that's saturated with electrically conductive particles. You can see it in real time, the interaction of the transmissions with the storms. The spawning of the storm is a separate subject completely. The ignition of the wildfires, separate subject completely. But what is manipulating these systems or what is setting the template for these wildfires? Climate engineering is absolutely inseparable from all of it. Agendas and objectives, again, separate subject. These storms are being steered, period. These are patented processes, period. And the American public, simply too many of them, still don't want to know the truth.
0: Who was the genius who came up with all this, Dane?
1: Oh, there are many, George. There are many. This is not a single process. I mean, we have people, for example, blaming Bill Gates for things, and these processes were going on before he was even born. We have patents going back over 100 years. We have, when people claim it's condensation, we have patented biplane, tanks, pumps, dispersions, 1923, flying in formation, on film, on the record, dispersing this type of aerosol trail. And that's why it looks so much like what you see at an air show, because that's an aerosol trail at an air show when they're painting the sky and doing what they do. Those are aerosols. So, again, too many people believe whatever they heard from so-and-so and some other person, and they don't do any research themselves. We're asking them to actually research. We have a mountain of data at geoengineeringwatch.org. This is an immediate existential threat. And to put that into context, George and Garrett, do you guys both feel how intense the sun feels on your face and surfaces when you get an unobstructed shot of it? Do you feel that?
0: Oh, sure.
1: We're getting UVC on the surface. That is a DNA-damaging spectrum of UV radiation. We're not guessing. We had probably the world's foremost expert. He's just passed away, but he worked for us with metering equipment. We supplied him into five figures. And we're getting far into the short wavelength radiation. It's UVC. It's burning the bark off of trees. It's killing plankton. It's killing insects. It's crushing crops. People have no idea how great this is. And George and Garrett, you guys know that was all blamed on hairspray cans, right? Remember
0: mm-hmm.
1: that?
0: Mm-hmm. It was crazy.
1: Okay, that's literally focusing on the ant and not the elephant. The elephant is geoengineering, and all available climate science says if they geoengineer, it will decimate the ozone layer, and they have, and it has.
0: And Dane, what about people who are coming down with all these respiratory ailments?
1: Well, how could they not? So when we have all official air quality testing for generally PM10, 10 microns, very occasionally PM2.5, and that's what we hear the most about because it's so harmful. No metering for, let alone disclosing, nanoparticles, which are by far the most harmful of all of any element. And now we're talking about not just toxic elements, but synergistically toxic elements like aluminum, mercury, manganese, surfactants, polymer fibers, graphene. So there's no metering for any of that, let alone disclosing it. And we're talking about, based on hundreds of lab tests working with the University of Minnesota, 40 to 60 million tons of highly toxic, highly inflammatory nanoparticles dumped into our skies annually. That's on top of all other forms of pollution. And we know, Garrett, since you're up near the fires, and George, you remember the Paradise Fire, right?
0: Mm-hmm. Yeah.
1: We filmed blanket geoengineering aerosol spraying operations being conducted directly above that smoke canopy. What's that about? They're spraying above the smoke canopies. Whatever that is, it damn sure isn't benevolent. So again, there's some very nefarious things going on here, and whatever other problems we face, whatever other concerns we have, we cannot hide from this one. We have to breathe.
0: Let's go to Dee in Virginia. Dee, take it away.
3: Well, hi. Thanks for taking my call.
0: Sure.
3: I got two questions for you. This is a fascinating discussion tonight. I am learning the truth in mass doses. Thank you very much for it. I'd like to know two things. There's a lot of just constant pressure. When you go outside on a sunny day, apply sunscreen, on and on. And then for years it's been, recycle. A lot of times there's going to be innocent sounding reasons that are thrown around on a regular basis that people latch on to because they do sound exactly that, perfectly innocent. But is there something nefarious behind both of those things?
1: Well, again, telling people they can block UVC with sunscreen is a lie. And that's why we have so much skin cancer and melanomas now. And on the recycling, we know that in many cases, something like 5% of materials brought in are actually recycled. So again, it's a lot of smoke and mirrors, a lot of feeding of normalcy bias to keep the population comatose at the wheel until the moment of impact. So again, when people stop paying attention to their own senses, that the sun feels like it's burning your skin down deep, in very limited exposure, that's because it is. And even the UVB spectrum, we're told 95% of incoming UV radiation is UVA, 5% UVB, no UVC. Below UVC, you have X-ray. We all know how dangerous that is. So we're getting, in some cases, 10 times more UVB than we're being told. And we're now into UVC, again, which is DNA-damaging spectrum. And George, And Dee, you guys both know how important plankton is, right? Plankton is the single greatest oxygen producer on the planet. This intense UVC is also killing plankton. We have recent peer-reviewed study from the Atlantic, 500 locations. Plankton has crashed. 90% decline. No plankton, no people, because there's a lot of causes. I'm not blaming everything on climate engineering. I want to make that clear. We've trashed this planet from a million directions. But what's not being disclosed with the air quality is the nanoparticles, which is a mountain of the most toxic particles, not being disclosed. The UV spectrum radiation is not being disclosed. And it is not just killing forests and crops, it's killing plankton, the primary pillars of the planet's life support systems.
0: Dane, do they know what they're doing, or are they bumbling their way through all this?
1: Well, that's exactly what they're doing, George. We're talking about a planet that's run by madmen, literally madmen. There's been psychoanalysis of those in power. They have common forms of mental scenarios, and they're right from the psychoanalysis manual is this, that there's a near total lack of comprehension as to the consequences of their actions, even to themselves. George, does an addict care that the next fix might kill them? Power addiction is the greatest of all. That's what we have. So, George, you've probably heard people say, well, they wouldn't do this to themselves, so it can't be true, right? Have you heard that?
0: Mm-hmm.
1: What else have they done to themselves? They detonated 2,400-plus nuclear bombs. That contaminated the entire planet. They detonated... We can pick it up after.
0: You got it. Thank you. We'll be back in a moment with Final Calls with Dane Wigington right here on Coast to Coast AL.
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1: Dance like a dad. 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

0: And welcome back, George Norrie, our final segment with Dane Wigington. Dane, do people generally thank you for the effort you put in on this?
1: Some do. I'm grateful for that. Many throw bricks because you're very familiar with the proverb, kill the messenger, right, George?
0: Yeah,
1: nobody wants to hear anything like this. They certainly don't want to believe it. And humans are wired not to accept existential threats. And if I could steal about 20 or 30 seconds to wrap this all up into a conclusion, it would be very important before we even get to callers to finish the thought from before, because it fits into what you just asked me as well, what people don't want to hear. And why would those in power do this to themselves? As I was talking about the nuclear detonations before we left, George, you've probably heard of Project Starfish Prime and Project Fishbowl. That's the U.S. military's detonating of hydrogen bombs in the magnetosphere that they thought could collapse the entire atmosphere, but they did it anyway. So if we can wrap this all up, even in the fires, and what potential agenda or objective might there be, along with many other layers, and we're not pinning it all in one thing, but these are headlines, George, if I could read this to you. Again, the stated purpose of climate engineering, solar radiation management, put enough filth in the air to mimic the short-term toxic cooling effects of a volcano. Okay, that's the basic premise. With that in mind, these are recent reports, 2025 report, polarjournal.net, forest fires slow accelerating global warming at the cost of killing the planet's remaining life support systems. But that's the mentality of some in the science community. Another recent report from TheEconomist.com, smoke from wildfires could curb the Arctic's rapid temperature increase and slow the decline of its sea ice. That's their mentality. Again, pharmaceutical industrial mentality, treat the system, kill the host. From the U.S. Forest Service website, wildfire smoke cools summer river and stream water. And the streams are so warm now, they're shutting them down for fishing in places like Yellowstone. From BBC, climate change, wildfire smoke linked to Arctic melting. That's the long-term effect, which they don't look at, like the pharmaceutical scenario. And if I could end with this, George, are you familiar with Abby Martin?
0: Oh, if not.
1: Journalist Abby Martin. She's a well-known journalist. She's just completed a film called Earth's Greatest Enemy. This is a very highly acclaimed film, and from the film is exempt. The U.S. military is exempt from international climate agreements. And I'm not downplaying the pollution from Russia, from China. I'm not ignoring that. I'm simply saying it's a matter of scale, U.S. military being the biggest of all. U.S. military is exempt from international climate agreements. The Pentagon, this is statistically, your listeners, please search this, look it up, is the world's single largest institutional polluter. And you know of Fort Lejeune, for example, George, right? You know what happened there. And that's the tip of the iceberg. So what I'm saying is you have a lot of good military brothers and sisters, fathers, daughters, and I'm saying they need to not cooperate with something that's clearly wrong. They need to remember their oath. George, didn't they take an oath to protect their countrymen from all threats, foreign and domestic?
0: That's right.
1: So we need to remember that. And that film, and I hope Abby Martin, for example, again, this is a very highly acclaimed film, just came out, Earth's Greatest Enemy. I hope Abby Martin includes climate engineering. That's my point. As damning as her film is, and it's extraordinarily damning, and I would certainly recommend this as mandatory viewing. And that's not even taking into account the single most destructive human activity launched to date by the human race, and that is climate engineering operations. So it's that bad.
0: Back to final calls. Tom in Petaluma, California. Go ahead, Tom.
2: George, thank you for taking my call. Dan, thank you for doing your show. Abby Martin, excellent journalist. I haven't heard her name in years. She used to be with RT News. But yeah,
1: yes.
2: George, good. She knows what she's talking about. Always did. Anyways, I was wondering, Dan, you probably heard of Project Mockingbird, but I've been calling it the Parrot Project now because really it was rebranded. It's well documented what they're doing with the news media. But I have a whole reference citation set up on of the CIA's, and they're not alone. The other agencies are doing it too, and independent corporations have their own what they call sock puppets. But I have a reference citation posted in just the CIA doing that in America. And the other one was the corruption of science. If you're up on that, how a group of Nobel laureates got together in 2004 for integrity in science program. They've documented a political influence and corruption of all the government agencies like the EPA, the CDC. It goes on. It's a huge list of that up. So I was wondering if you knew of those resources that could help you. Because you're hitting it spot on. Well, George, you also know me as Toxic Reverend. I decided to change my name to Toxic Revelation so it depicts more what I do.
0: You got it. Go ahead, Dane.
1: Well, to sum this up, and those that manipulate the kind of programs just to describe, and thank you for bringing them up, their basic premise, and you've heard this phrase, I'm sure, that their mission will be complete when everything Americans believe is a lie. And they are quite close to that, frankly, unfortunately. So, again, I would argue at this point, so much of the human race, and nowhere more so than here in America, the population is like the occupants of a car parked on the train tracks. The train is

0: if you learned no Spanish. They were there for when Africa called around about colonialism and neocolonial. They were there. But my question, the two questions has to do, where does this all go to? What are the roots? Because people say that Elon and this one, they're the richest people. But the Rothschilds and their branches and families and names we don't even know. The second part is on HAARP. H-A-A-R-P. Share the full readout of the name. Guess that Coase has on, like, the wondrous Nick Bagage. He did a book, and the subtitle was Angels Don't Play This HAARP. Okay, right. And Alana Freeman, she's been on Coase. She needs to be brought back. She did a series connecting HAARP to the to the geoengineering that I saw in Canada some years ago and was pointing it out to a friend. So it's all around the planet. And Alana came up with some deductions and conclusions that I'm I'm struggling to process. So if you know those folks and you have my questions, I'll listen over the air. Thank you, gentlemen.
1: Let me start with this. If we're going to move this fight forward, we need to stand on credible ground. On some of the names you mentioned, one in particular, they completely deny any damage to the planet. And that's how we lose any support from the entire environmental community. We need their support. They're denying this issue right now, yes, and that hypocrisy is immense. And we're talking about all environmental organizations because our attorneys have spoken to their attorneys and they've told us they won't address this issue because they don't want to lose their 501 nonprofit. That's criminal hypocrisy. But we need to reach that group, and denying damage to the planet, especially given what we see all over the world right now, is ludicrous at this point. In regard to HAARP, thank you for bringing that up. That's the ionosphere heater in Alaska, high altitude active auroral research program. They try to play this off like a benign research facility. It's an ionosphere heater. It's a weapon of mass destruction. HAARP in particular is one of about 100 ionosphere heaters. HAARP is the biggest, and it can transmit 3.6 million watts of power into the electrically charged ionosphere. This right back, George, to the Project Starfish Prime and Project Fishbowl, using the atmosphere for a battlefield and a physics zone, and they're doing that right now. And in fact, HAARP is so powerful it can create atmospheric pressure zones. And George, you remember the massive aurora borealis we had about a year ago? You could see it all the way down to the Gulf Coast. Is it just a coincidence that during that exact window of time, HAARP warned the FAA to keep all aircraft out of its airspace? Is that just a coincidence? No. These people are clinically insane, and they will use the atmosphere for a battlefield and an experimental laboratory until there's nothing left. So this is part of how they manipulate the weather. I mentioned the frequency transmissions. This is part of it. Manipulating atmospheric pressure zones. That's how you can block rain to a region indefinitely. You don't even get clouds. We don't even get clouds now in Northern California. And the ramifications are beyond grave, but there's so many layers to this, too many people trying to put it in this bag or that bag. For the record, caller, Geoengineering Watch doesn't associate with anybody else because we don't know anybody else that makes the effort we make to keep our boat watertight. We don't say it if we can't prove it.
2: Dane, I want to thank you for being on the program and appreciate everything you do. Keep in touch, all right?
1: Thank you, brother.
2: Dan Wigington's website, geoengineeringwatch.org, is linked up at coasttocoastam.com, and you can find all his great information there. It is fascinating. Geoengineering, it sounds like something that would be beneficial to all of us, but it doesn't appear to be, not after listening to Dane Wigington. And here's something for you to just sit back and enjoy our Sunday night bit.

That's chilling, to be sure. For Michael Cosio, Tom Danheiser, Dan Galanti, Sue Trikas, Lex Lonehood, Sean Latasseur, Alec Fernandez, Tim Bonneau, George Knapp, and Richard Serrett, I'm George Norrie, somewhere out there on Coast to Coast AM. We'll see you on our next edition. Until then, be safe, everyone.

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8: Peace talks set for Monday. I'm Ted Lindner, Fox News. The U.S. and Iran planning their new round of peace talks for today after the president called off another attack targeting energy infrastructure over the weekend. Gulf allies like Saudi Arabia's Crown Prince Mohammed bin Salman reportedly warned the president about the escalating conflict. Fox's Marion Rafferty with more.
9: The president is already touting progress in negotiations, including the apparent reopening of the vital Strait of Hormuz. Trump claims the attack would have been the biggest since World War II. He says Iran asked him to call off the strikes, but Tehran so far has not publicly commented. Trump's decision reportedly came after Saudi Arabia's crown prince pushed for de-escalation. The U.S.-Iran ceasefire collapsed last month, disrupting global oil markets, driving up U.S. gas prices, and deepening Iran's economic crisis.
8: Meantime, police in Twin Falls, Idaho, have identified the gunman they say shot and killed 2 people and injured 7 at a fast food restaurant on Saturday.
10: The restaurant chain owner confirmed one of the victims was an employee. Police Chief Matthew Hicks did release the name of the shooter and how he died.
11: We can confirm that the suspect, 24-year-old Chad Williams, is deceased from a self-inflicted gunshot wound.
10: Chief Hicks also credited an off-duty Idaho trooper and an armed citizen for engaging the shooter and driving him away from the restaurant before he took his own life. Several victims were injured, some critically. Chief Hicks said it's believed Williams was the only shooter. Gernal Scott, Fox News.
8: There was no word on what prompted the shooting as of Sunday night. And tonight's Powerball jackpot up to at least $748 million. Except after no one hit the big prize Saturday, that makes it the largest jackpot so far this year. If you go for a single cash payout, you'd get $325 million from tonight's drawing. Good luck. Hope you win some money. 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
8: Well, the countdown's on to the Major League Baseball trade deadline. It's set for 6 p.m. this evening, Eastern Time. Fox's Greg Thompson telling us what to be on the lookout for.
14: The big domino fell late Saturday night, with the Detroit Tigers sending arguably the best pitcher in baseball, Tarek Skubal, to the Los Angeles Dodgers. That leaves the Chicago Cubs, Milwaukee Brewers, and Atlanta Braves among the list of contenders that are still looking for starting pitching, with plenty of options still out there. As for bullpen arms, it does look like the San Diego Padres want to keep closer Mason Miller. While a bunch of relievers will almost definitely get dealt, the other biggest moves will probably involve hitters. Reports are that the Baltimore Orioles could be willing to trade all-star catcher Adley Rutschman, while the San Francisco Giants are just about guaranteed to move three-time batting champion Luis Arraez. Greg Thompson, Fox News.
8: Thousands of families have evacuated as fast-moving wildfires tear through eastern Washington State, and the National Guard has joined the fight.
15: It's a tragedy what we're seeing over there. I think when the sun sets and the sun rises in the morning, I think we're going to be in shock to see some of the scenes that that emerge out of there.
8: Washington National Guard General Walsh on Fox News. Fires burning in Oregon and Washington State, with three major fires burning around Spokane, destroying at least 600 structures, threatening others and leaving thousands without power. If you have some leftover fireworks from the 4th of July stashed away, be careful. There's a recall out for about 132,000 world-class fireworks, skull strobe rockets, because they can explode prematurely. That could create burn and explosion hazards. The fireworks sold at retailers across the country from March 2025 through June 2026 for $12 to $25. So far, no injuries or incidents have been reported. And investigators in the Nancy Guthrie case reportedly ignored the blood on the porch of the home of the missing 84-year-old at the start of the investigation, thinking it was unrelated of the case. The Wall Street Journal reporting investigators allowed a series of reporters and influencers to drive onto the scene during the early days of the probe. I'm Ted Lindner. This is Fox News.
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20: Here's your Sunday night forecast for eastern South Carolina. Warm and rainy with a low near 76 degrees. Tomorrow stays wet, 84 degrees with a 75% chance of rain. Then the rain chances start falling, 40% on Tuesday with a high near 84.
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0: and the gateway to the West. Good morning, good evening, wherever you may be across the nation, around the world. I'm George Norrie. This is Coast to Coast AM. Emerging artist bumper music for the first couple hours tonight. You'll love them. And later tonight, climate engineering. Here's what's happening. Walls of flames destroyed at least 600 homes and other structures in the Indian Trail neighborhood in more areas of Spokane, Washington, amid one of the worst natural disasters in the city's history. Home after home caught fire and exploded into flames along with trees. Loud explosions could be heard through the smoke as the wildfire that started earlier in the afternoon on Saturday on the West Plains continued to destroy much of what was in its path. 60,000 people have evacuated that area. 60,000. President Donald Trump says he has called off anticipated strikes on Iran this weekend, subject to being able to rapidly make a deal with the Islamic regime. The president said on Truth Social on Saturday evening that although he remains locked and loaded to launch an attack, he halted the strikes in hopes of reaching a peace deal. Mr. Trump's announcement came after reports claimed he was talked down by Saudi Crown Prince Mohammed bin Salman over concerns that future strikes could dramatically escalate the conflict in the Middle East. With more on the activities, here's our Tom Danheiser. Tommy?
1: Well, George, U.S. President Donald Trump says an agreement with Iran is imminent, with negotiations set to begin on Monday. Iranian President Masoud Pezeshkian urges the U.S. to remain committed to the memorandum of understanding signed between the two countries in June and says the interim deal will be the center of gravity of Tehran's foreign relations in the future. Iranian Foreign Minister Abbas Araghchi says negotiations between Tehran and Oman around the management of the Strait of Hormuz are in the final stages. Both Iran and Oman's territorial waters border the Strait of Hormuz, the key waterway through which about 20% of the global oil consumption is normally shipped. Meanwhile, Israeli forces continue to bombard Gaza, killing at least 18 Palestinians on Sunday, as health authorities say there has been a record rise in killings in the Strip in July. And oil prices fell sharply on Sunday evening as investors watched the latest back and forth in the U.S. war with Iran. S&P futures reacted slightly, inching up about half percentage point, George.
0: Thank you, Tom. The scope of cyber attacks on U.S. water systems has grown to include at least seven states, and maybe far wider, officials and experts warned, as the authorities raced to safeguard the nation's water supply against an assault that increasingly appeared to be the work of Iran. Charles R. Smith is with us today, an expert on technology. Charles, is this war ever going to get over?
2: Yeah, I suspect it will eventually end. We're going to run out of ammo, and so are they. So at that point, you really can't throw much more. This latest in the cyber attacks, we've been warning about those for years. Most of the systems that were attacked either had no password or were using a password of admin. So all of you out there who've watched Spaceballs and have your password controlling all of those water supplies set to 1, 2, 3, 4, 5, I suggest you move on to something a little bit more sophisticated. So all in all, I'm watching this with a somewhat mild interest as the back and forth of missiles, the reports of the Chinese potentially sending surface-to-air missile systems, man-portable systems to Iran, and the reaction of the administration so far to all of this. At this point, once again, the kind of airstrikes that we've been unloading on Iran have been relatively small and average, despite the words, you know, World War II, record-setting, et cetera, et cetera. When the B-52s and the B-1s start rolling out big time, you'll notice the difference very quickly.
0: You're right about that. Charlie, thanks for your observation. The water system is precious. We got to protect it. If we truly live on after the physical body fails, is it possible that we eventually come back? For over 50 years, researchers at the University of Virginia School of Medicine have been quietly building an undeniable database of reincarnation. They have scientifically documented thousands of cases of young children who possess historically verifiable memories, hidden birthmarks, and impossible knowledge of past lives that they couldn't possibly know. Here to break down the hard science of reincarnation is the host of our podcast, Shades of the Afterlife, Sandra Champlain. Sandra, what a story.
3: Oh, it sure is, George. Building upon the incredible 40-year research of Dr. Ian Stevenson, the current team at the University of Virginia is led by child psychiatrist Dr. Jim Tucker, who has now documented over 2,500 cases of children worldwide who possess memories of past lives. Now, most of these cases come from the Far East, but the research includes American examples from families who did not believe in reincarnation. Take Ryan Hammonds, an Oklahoma boy from a Baptist family who recalled 55 accurate details of a past life of a Hollywood extra named Marty Martin. Of course, James Leininger, who remembered being a World War II fighter pilot, accurately describing many things, including the names of a specific aircraft carrier and a pilot he never met. And remember young Jamie, whose memories of being the architect of the Titanic were so vivid that as a little boy, he actually drew the ship's complex floor plans completely from memory. And George, nearly 20% of the kids in this research database have physical birthmarks or impairments that perfectly match the scars and fatal injuries of the deceased individuals they remember. But researchers are left with a massive question. 100 years ago, there were only 2 billion people on planet Earth. Currently, we have over 8 billion. So if only reincarnation exists, where did all these extra souls come from? Is it possible that while fragments of our soul return to Earth for a new experience, the vast, magnificent core of who we really are remains fully awake and alive in the spirit world? Well, that may be a question we only get the answer to on the other side. Thank you, George.
0: Great report. And what's new with Shades of the Afterlife, Sandra?
3: Well, George, episode 302 is out, and it's proof we never die. Vertical near-death experiences, greeting committees, and spirit signs. You'll also hear some of my very top reasons to believe in the afterlife and get some tools that you can connect with your own loved ones in spirit right now.
0: Great. Thanks, Sandra. A little bit later on in the program tonight, Tom will tell you how you can listen to Sandra Champlain and the other great podcasters on the Paranormal Podcast Network. Well, this week, little JonBenet Ramsey would have been 36 years old. Folks, can you believe that? She was killed when she was 6 years old back in 1996. In a moment, Charles Bothwell Jr. joins us, author of the book, Who Killed JonBenet Ramsey? A story that is still unsolved. That's next on Coast to Coast AM.
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0: And welcome back to Coast, George Norrie with you. We've got a story that we're going to discuss for the next couple hours that we have talked about for years on this program. It remains unsolved. It's one of the most heartbreaking stories I've ever come across in my life. On the night of Christmas night, 1996, a little six-year-old girl, JonBenet Ramsey, was killed in her family's home in Boulder, Colorado. She was reported missing early on December 26, and her body was found about 7 hours later in the basement of the house. Her skull had been fractured, a garrote was tied around her neck, and the autopsy determined that the cause of death was asphyxiation by strangulation associated with cranial cerebral trauma. A friend of ours wrote a book about that, Charlie Bosworth Jr., a New York Times and Amazon author of at least 7 true crime books, millions of books in print, as e-books and audiobooks as well. He developed an expertise in writing about crime in the courts in 27 years as a daily newspaper reporter, including 20 years with the St. Louis Post-Dispatch. That's how I knew Charlie. He also has reported for the New York Times and the Chicago Tribune. Wrote a book with the famed then late pathologist Cyril Wecht, who killed JonBenet Ramsey, and I thought he'd be the person to bring back on this coming up anniversary. She would have been 36 years old, Charlie. Can you believe that?
1: Isn't that remarkable? It's so hard to believe that we're looking at 30 years this December that this whole insane case happened, and we're still talking about it being unsolved.
0: Precious little girl. It's one of the strangest stories I've ever come across. When you first heard about that, what did you think?
1: It was what, you know, I think the most interesting reaction came from Dr. Wecht, who was spending the holidays out of the country and reading probably the New York Times. And he saw the story and he saw a picture of JonBenet performing at one of the beauty pageants. And he said he was totally confused by the story about a six-year-old girl when he was looking at the picture. And he said it looked like a young adult woman posing in costume in the beauty pageant, and he said she looked like she was 6 going on 25, and he said for a few minutes he had a hard time understanding what the story and the photo was all about, and that's what we're left with. It's such a strange case, and those of us who've covered crime for decades, when you hear of a little girl murdered in her home, it sounds like something that's going to be wrapped up pretty quickly. And of course, the old theory about how you investigate a crime like that, you look at the in-laws before you look at the outlaws. Mm-hmm. They would have looked at the family first, anybody that was in the home, and then they would have looked outside for possible intruders. All of that just got thrown in a cocked hat. It just, the entire investigation was corrupted. I don't mean financially corrupted or evilly corrupted. I mean it was corrupted by poor performance by the police starting out, and some odd idiosyncrasies and performances by the family, by the parents, who, against what all of us would think was common sense, refused to cooperate with the police after the first couple of hours. And that just fed into the kind of story, George, you said you've never seen. I've never seen anything like it. I've covered a number of missing child cases, and usually they're solved pretty quickly. And as this went on, I couldn't believe that we were watching another year go by, without any solid advancement in the case.
0: Well, Charlie, when I was talking with Tom about getting you back on the program, and it just hit me when I saw the date of her birth, that she would have been 36 years old. My God. 30 years have gone by already.
1: That's right. She would have been 36, and her father is 82 now, which it seems weird. We've seen John Ramsey all these years, And her brother is 39 sometime this year.
0: And Patsy, the mother, died of ovarian cancer.
1: So she was 49 when she died, right.
0: Yeah. It was said. Now, the family was suspected in the beginning. And people talked about the brother. They talked about the father and the mother. They were exonerated by what was called some DNA evidence. Can you tell us about that?
1: Well, the DNA exists at several levels in this investigation. I'm not an expert, but I can discuss it a little bit, at least to inform your listeners to some degree. There were several DNA samples discovered during the investigation. Originally, there was a DNA sample, unidentified male sample, mixed in with some blood and some body fluids that couldn't be identified in JonBenet's underwear. The DNA came from a male, but it was unidentified. It did not match John Ramsey, did not match Burke Ramsey, didn't match anybody that they tested. So that was a remarkable quandary for the investigators. Later, and it is probably the newest development in the case, is the development of DNA called touch DNA, which the technicians, the scientists have discovered that even the slightest touch from any part of the body leaves behind DNA particles.
0: Could be a finger, could be anything, right?
1: Absolutely. And they found some of that in the waistband of JonBenet's tights that she had on the night when they were at the Christmas party the night before, and then also overnight when she was put to bed in her clothes because she'd fallen asleep on the way home. So they found this touch DNA, and they've been testing it for some time now, and I'm not aware of any specific results that have been announced. John Ramsey has talked to the police chief in Boulder and has expressed his confidence that the police are pursuing it accurately vigorously, and he's convinced that this could solve the crime. But we haven't heard anything specifically from that, and it can take a very long time, a surprisingly long time. I just dealt with a case where DNA testing took months and months and even into years, and then finally the DNA was matched in the database. And that's the other part of that quandary. Even if they can identify and categorize the DNA, they then have to match it to someone for it to have any value. And unless the donor is in the DNA database, that may not happen. They may not be able to match the DNA to an existing person.
0: And it's very conceivable, Charlie, that whoever killed her may be still alive, right?
1: Could be, absolutely. If there are theories that it was a fairly young person, and somebody in their 20s or even 30s would only be in their 60s now. And of course, you've got John Ramsey, who's 82, and he's had years of dealing with this, decades. They very well could be. On the other hand, a case like this, when you go past 30 years, you got a lot of people that you're talking about, that you're looking at, who die. And that just complicates the case that much more.
0: And we're looking at 50-some years on Jimmy Hoffa, Charlie, in crazy stuff, isn't it?
1: That's right.
0: There was a guilty plea by a Colorado State crime lab technician about manipulating evidence in a number of criminal cases. Did that include the JonBenet Ramsey case?
1: The reports I've seen so far suggest that it does. I don't know that for a fact at this point. I think they're still looking into that because the reports that I've seen say it could impact hundreds of cases. you know, some of the data was manipulated or omitted from reports, and we don't know how that would affect the JonBenet case, whether it does at all. But her case was one of those, I guess, that came before this technician. So they're looking into that currently to see if that impacts it at all. And if it does, how so? What is it, something that that would lead to an advancement in the case, a break? Or was it just something where some unimportant factor was omitted? And at this point, we just don't know, but it's a incredibly disturbing event for the police, especially the police in Colorado, who depend on these technicians and these reports in their efforts to solve hundreds of cases every week.
0: Charlie, if you were to write Who Killed JonBenet Ramsey over again today, would it be different from what you wrote years ago?
1: I think it would. Cyril and I and Dr. Wecht, my co-author, was not only a world-renowned forensic pathologist and I think a genius in the field, but he was also a lawyer. I used to kid him about being an underachiever. We went through the records over and over again.
0: Hold on for a second, Charlie. We're going to hit a little break. We'll come back and let me ask you that question again when we come right back. We're talking with Charlie Bosworth Jr. about the case of JonBenet Ramsey. She would have been 36 years old this week. My God. Here's our first emerging artist, The Illusion Vox from Page, Arizona. Out in the Wildlife is the name of the song.
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1: We'll take your calls next hour with Charlie Broadhurst Jr. as we talk about the case of who killed JonBenet Ramsey. 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
1: And welcome back, George Norrie, along with Charlie Bosworth Jr. We're talking about the book, Who Killed JonBenet Ramsey, as we approach her birthday, which is just in a few days, August 6th. She'd be 36 years old. Charlie, we were talking about your book, and if you would change things today based on what you did years ago.
8: I think the book would be different. We concluded, based on all of the records and all of the investigative information that we could compile at the time, and we did this within the first year of her death, so things were still pretty fresh and incomplete. We concluded that it was an inside job, that someone in the family or someone with a close proximity inside the house had to be responsible. We did not find enough evidence to support the intruder theory, that somebody got in, such as through the basement window. And by process of elimination, we were convinced that Patsy Ramsey wrote the ransom note. I still tend to believe that that's the case.
1: It was written on her notepaper. And the bizarre thing about all of this, Charlie, and you correct me if I'm wrong, they demanded $118,000, which was John Ramsey's bonus. Who would know that?
8: Exactly. And there were multiple things in the note, the ransom note. There was a phrase, John, use your good Southern common sense. Well, what kidnapper is going to say that? And it sounds like the kind of thing that Patsy Ramsey would say. And at one point in the note, the phrase "and hence" was used. And that's kind of an archaic phrase that you don't hear used very often. And she used it again in her Christmas message the very next year. So there were all those kinds of things. And the handwriting expert that was consulted originally eliminated everybody who he had a sample from, except for Patsy. He couldn't say that she did it. He couldn't rule her out. So it just, you know, it was a 3-page note, and the expert said it was written by a right-handed person using their left hand, block printing. And the expert said it would be excruciating for the left hand to do that, and would probably take 30 minutes. Again, it's not the kind of thing a kidnapper does if he's afraid of being discovered at the scene of the crime, using a paper and pen found in the house. So usually kidnappers don't wait to find that in the house where they go to commit the kidnapping. And the bonus is another factor. The $118,000, not only is it an oddity because it was John Ramsey's bonus for the year, but kidnappers don't ask for $118,000. They ask for $1 million or $5 million, especially with a wealthy family like this. And so it made no sense at all.
1: They don't hang around a crime scene, Charlie, writing a note. They get out of there.
8: Exactly. They don't write a 3-page note. The note is usually 2 lines. It starts out by saying that we represent a small faction of international people. It just makes no sense at all. No group of kidnappers calls themselves a small faction. So it's just very strange. We determined, at least in our minds, that all of what happened was beyond the capabilities of Burke Ramsey. While he could have potentially delivered a blow to JonBenet's head if he had some heavy object, everything else is way beyond his capabilities. The garrote that was tied around her neck, and of course the ransom note, are not the kind of things a 9-year-old boy would be capable of. And that left us with John Ramsey. We stopped just short of of accusing John Ramsey because we didn't feel that was appropriate. We didn't have evidence proving to our satisfaction. That was where we left our conclusions about what happened. If I were to look at it today, John Ramsey has done all of the things that an innocent person does. Rather than us sulking away into the corner, into a dark corner somewhere, once he was, once it was clear that he was not going to be charged, hiding somewhere and thinking, "Oh, I got away with it." He went public. Appeared on interview shows. He wrote a book. He even ran for public office. And he did all kinds of things, and was foremost in efforts to keep the investigation alive. And those are not the kind of things that a guilty person does. So I would have to take all of that into consideration. And plus, I would have to consider the fact that the FBI profiler, John Douglas, who is the father of psychological profiling, for the FBI, and another person I would refer to as a genius, interviewed John Douglas at some length, John Ramsey, I'm sorry, at some length, and concluded that he was not involved, that he was not guilty in his daughter's death. In fact, he said if John Ramsey had anything to do with it, it would be the worst mistake that John Douglas had ever made in his career. He identified, or he profiled the killer as a young, disorganized person who had some familiarity with the Ramsey family, was envious of John Ramsey's success.

0: I would never deem to contradict him or to disagree with his opinion. His profile of the potential killer in this case bothers me to some degree, because all of those factors that I just mentioned that he is assigned to the killer would have made him a prime suspect from day one in this case. And I'm sure the police would have been all over that kind of person. And they'd have been double checking his alibi and double checking his DNA and his fingerprints on possibly on the ransom note. So I would have thought that a person who met John Douglas's profile would certainly have been and probably would have come out in the media as a prime suspect. We would be looking at a dramatically different book today. And of course, when we finished the book, we updated it later. But when we finished it the first time, we did not know that the grand jury that was impaneled in the county there in Boulder actually had voted to indict John and Patsy Ramsey on charges of placing their daughter in a dangerous situation and concealing a homicidal death. Alex Hunter, the DA in Boulder, did not prosecute those indictments because he felt there was just not enough evidence. And he said, I'm not going to take a case into court that's an automatic loser and hold this family up to that. And so there were lots and lots of things that we've learned in the 30 years since we wrote the book. But George, it would be a dramatically different book today.
1: And was she apparently killed, Charlie, when the parents and the brother were in the house?
0: Yes. They'd all been at a Christmas party at a friend's house Christmas night. They returned late. In fact, the information we had was that she'd fallen asleep in the car on the way home, and they carried her in and put her in bed in her clothes because they didn't want to wake her up. And
1: obviously she didn't sleep in the basement. She was probably on the second floor somewhere.
0: Right. Absolutely. The story was that they didn't realize what had happened until the next morning when Patsy got up and found the ransom note on the back stairway leading down from their bedrooms to the kitchen, which is, you have to consider whether or not that's actually true or not. There is information that JonBenet's stomach contained undigested pineapple. And it's a kind of material that would have been digested had she eaten it at the party before she came home. It would have been digested by the time she was killed. So there was some theory that she was awake at some point after she got home. That hasn't been proved, it's impossible to apply that to the situation because we just don't know if it's accurate or not. There was one theory that she and Burke were getting a late night snack after they got home, and she took some of his pineapple. He hit her with a Maglite that was on the kitchen counter. None of that's been proved, and we never found anything indicating that Burke had any involvement in it at all. And he was the very first person who was completely cleared by the police. They very quickly issued a statement clearing him of any suspicion. And again, he was a 9-year-old little boy.
1: Yeah, poor kid's had to live with this all his life, huh?
0: That's right. That's right. We don't know what happened in that house overnight. We know that JonBenet had been dead for a matter of hours. I don't remember whether the body had passed into rigor mortis or not at this point.
1: Seven hours. Yeah. It probably doesn't kick in by that time.
0: No, it's usually close to 24 hours.
1: Right.
0: And then it passes away at about 48 hours. So you've got.

0: you've got the body. Again, another fact, the kidnapper doesn't accidentally kill his victim and leave the body in the house and then write a ransom note. That doesn't make any sense. And you've got the odd situation where sometime after noon, early afternoon, the police asked John Ramsey to take another look around the house to see if he could find anything out of place, anything missing, anything that that would be unusual at all to indicate someone had been in the house. And his friend Fleet White of the Fleet Oil Company went with him. And Fleet White said that John went directly into this labyrinth of halls and rooms in the basement, went back to this room that had been earmarked to be developed as a rathskeller at some later date, and he pushed open the door that was hard to open, that was sticky, and found JonBenet's body lying on the floor in this little room that was lighted only by a bare bulb on a cord. That's always been something that people pointed to as suspicious on John Ramsey's behalf, that in this huge house, that was the first place he went to look. And the police had not checked that door, that room. Reports that I saw said that they had tried to open the door and it was so difficult to open that they assumed that nobody would have opened it, during the commission of the crime. Mm. So John finds JonBenet's body. She had duct tape across her mouth. He immediately pulled the duct tape off. He picked up her body, carried her upstairs, laid her in the floor in the living room in front of the Christmas tree. Again, which is just a heartbreaking image when you think about it. And of course, the witnesses said Patsy became hysterical and hugged JonBenet's body. So again, you've got all kinds of violations of potential trace evidence on the body.
1: Right.
0: They did find fibers from Patsy's sweater that she had on the night before and had put on again the morning that when JonBenet was found missing. They did find fibers on JonBenet's body from Patsy's sweater, but that's perfectly normal, not suspicious. And again, if they found fibers from anyone in the family, it wouldn't be suspicious. They lived there. There are going to be fibers everywhere from their presence. The crime scene itself was a disaster. Because the police did not treat it as a crime scene. When they got there, they were responding to a report of a kidnapping. This is not the kind of crime that Boulder, Colorado sees on a regular basis. They allowed family friends to come in to console the Ramseys. The pastor came in, the family's pastor came in, and they were all walking all through the house. So any possibility of finding trace evidence was destroyed, and that was just one of the things that the police did improperly in the first hours after.
1: Stay with us, Charlie. We're going to take a short break and come back and take phone calls with you and chat some more. And I want to ask you again about that $118,000 ransom note. That is still bizarre. Here's our next emerging artist, Charles Andrew Bates from Eden, North Carolina, Flight to Nowhere.
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1: GOAT. 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
8: Talking, not bombing. I'm Dave Anthony, Fox News. That's what President Trump prefers now, with Iran holding off on a new wave of military strikes, telling reporters on Air Force One.
9: We had an attack that would be the biggest attack since World War II. And it would have been disasters.
10: President Trump calling off planned strikes against Iran this weekend as he says a deal is close. According to the president, talks will resume today aimed at finalizing an agreement on the Strait of Hormuz. Trump says he was asked by Qatar, the UAE, and Saudi Arabia to hold off, and diplomatic efforts are playing out.
8: That's Fox's Trey Yingston, Tel Aviv.
10: International focus does remain on the Strait of Hormuz, where an explosion was heard this morning by a tanker. According to maritime tracking groups, reports indicate that a new deal could see the strait open for 60 days without fees.
8: Now, the new pause and new talks have oil prices dropping about 5% this morning. WTI back just below 80 bucks a barrel, but Chevron CEO Mike Wirth tells Fox Sunday Morning Futures that shipping issues related to the conflict have put a real strain on oil supplies.
11: How quickly that comes back will be one of the things that determines when markets actually get back to some sort of a new equilibrium.
8: At the gas pump, no change today. AAA's national average for regular still $4.09 per gallon. That's 2 cents less than last Monday, well over a dollar higher, though, than before the Iran conflict. Acting Attorney General Todd Blanche's nomination may not be in limbo anymore ahead of tomorrow's committee vote. Last night, Blanche formally rescinded the controversial $1.8 billion anti-weaponization fund that was part of the Trump IRS tax settlement. Democrats have been critical of the fund for people claiming to be political targets of the Biden Justice Department. Some Republicans have as well. And two GOP senators, John Cornyn and Tom Tillis, who've had a falling out with President Trump, have demanded the fund be dissolved, or else they would vote against Blanche's nomination to be Attorney General, potentially blocking Blanche from being confirmed. 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
18: All families are different, and some have parents or children with little to no eyesight. But this doesn't stop them from sharing the work, play, love, and laughter of family life. 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
26: Weather Channel forecast for the Midlands while the day begins with patchy morning fog, remaining cloudy, muggy, 88, light southwest wind at 5 to 10, and showers to storms are likely this afternoon, carrying the threat for heavy rainfall. The unsettled pattern continues Tuesday and Wednesday. Sunny, warm, and humid, chance for afternoon showers and storms. Richard DeWedding at the Weather Channel.
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28: 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This is Wake Up Carolina.
29: Good morning. Welcome to Wake Up Carolina. It is Monday morning, August the 3rd, 843-661-0937. Good morning, Josh.
30: Good morning.
29: Good morning, Royal Rebel Radio.
30: Good morning.
29: Good weekend for our Braves.
30: Yes, our Braves, I notice.
29: Really good weekend for our Braves. As they swept the Nationals.
30: They did.
29: Right. They back did. To an 8-game lead over the Phillies.
30: Yep.
29: Our Braves are playing well, Rev.
30: I notice you've joined the club again.
29: I've never left the club,
30: our,
29: Rev.
30: Our Braves. No,
29: I've been a member of the club. When you were a member of the Big Red Machine Club back in the day, I was a member of the... Can Hank Aaron hit home run 714 in Hot Atlanta or not?
30: Yeah, I know.
29: So
30: I
29: the lead was 9 or 10.
30: Our Braves.
29: Yeah, the lead was 9. Then it went to 2. Now it's back to 8. Yeah, when they're on the descent, they're not my Braves, mm-hmm. or they're your Braves. Mm-hmm. When they're playing well, they're our Braves.
30: And pretty good with the since the All-Star break, they had 17 games in a row, no days off until tonight. They're not playing tonight. and they went 12-5. So what do you make of this? Well, it doesn't matter. Dodgers are going to win the championship. I mean, they picked up the best pitcher in baseball yesterday.
0: Yeah.
30: They've got the best player in baseball, Ohtani. Now they outbid everybody else for the best pitcher in baseball. There's going to be a lockout next year. I mean, it's inevitable. The other owners are saying they just, I mean, it's fair comes in October, but the other owners are saying it's just, I mean, it's screwing the game up. I mean, we just got to have some sort of salary cap. The Guggenheim family of the Dodgers are spending, I mean, they all spend the Yankees. And I think I read the Milwaukee Brewers get like $135 million. They've got a good record, a good team. They're a little bit like the Braves, kind of overachievers. The Brewers spend about 150 or get about 130 or 40 or 50 million in TV revenue in the local markets, and the Dodgers getting about 321 million. So the Dodgers have an extra 150 or so million per year via television rights to spend on roster improvements, and they get creative. They defer contract payments. You know, you got a guy that, like Ohtani, you know, we're paying him $1 billion, but we'll do it. He'll defer some of the money so we can bring in this pitcher. I mean, they're smart people. They get real creative in how to manage the budget. But it's going to be, it's inevitably bad for the game. And I listened to one of the ESPN guys Saturday afternoon talking about the long-term plans for baseball, and he was bearish. I mean, he said, you know, there's going to be a lockout, and it takes years for fans to come back after lockout, but the other owners are just saying, we, you know, the Kansas City Royals say, why are we even playing Major League Baseball? Why are we even in the same league with the Dodgers and Yankees when they have such a financial advantage?
0: C.J. Nikowski, who is one of the play-by-play guys for the Braves on television, he tweeted out yesterday, he said, lockout 27 and 28. I said, if that happens, I think the sport is over. How can they recover from
30: but
0: that?
30: But isn't the sport kind of over now?
0: No.
30: I mean, nobody watches.
0: They do.
30: No, they don't. About? I mean, nobody watches your favorite sport nor mine. Well, the only reason I'm not mad about racing today is there was no race yesterday.
0: Right.
30: If there had been, there wouldn't be any passing.
0: Yeah.
30: So I'd have been mad. See, your Braves, it's good the Braves are winning because I don't have anything to be angry about.
0: Yeah.
30: It's a happy day. About, bothered by. I guess the biggest subject, and I want to get into a kind of an entailed conversation about this. As the weekend progressed, and I want to play RFK Jr., and Dana Bash, there's some out there that I have respect for that say I've caught RFK Jr.'s fish out of water. I disagree. I have far more confidence in RFK Jr. doing the job as HHS director than I do Hank Seth. I mean, we've made some comparisons there, right? I mean, they're provocative figures, and they're hyperbolic personalities, and Hank Seth was probably a really good soldier and a military man, but he lacks the depth it takes to be Secretary of Defense, now war. Some people said the same thing about RFK Jr. He is unqualified. I don't know that I buy that. I think RFK Jr. is qualified, but he's a bit different. I mean, there's no denying that. Excess, you know, I mean, Soldier Boy 101, you know, comes to Washington, new day, we're going to build a fighting machine. But I get all that optic. I mean, I do. I understand the political optic of that. But I thought that RFK Jr. yesterday had about as good a day. If he didn't have that way of talking, and he can't help it. I'm not trying to be disparage the way. I mean, I say the guy knows what he's talking about. He just talks about it in a weird sort of way because he's got a problem. I mean, he's got a serious medical issue with his voice. But I want to play that this morning. I made a note yesterday afternoon to myself, sent myself an email. It's kind of astounding to me. And yet, help me here, guys, Rev, Josh, listeners. It's kind of astounding to me how the press still defends Fauci.
0: Why is that astounding?
30: I mean, I don't know. I mean, here's my words. They have made the psychological investment in this guy that they perceived to be the North Star of honor, integrity, and virtue, and morality, and all these things we have conversations about on the air, and now they're finding out that he's just a con man. I mean, he was fundamentally dishonest, but the psychological investment you made in Anthony Fauci, but because this allows you to...
0: It indicts them if they admit that.
30: Well, to me, it does.
0: Right?
30: I mean, Mark Twain said it's easier to fool one than to convince them they've been fooled. Yeah. I mean, I get all that. But it, to defend the guy that basically is on the record now, imagine, Josh, how bad it would be if you go to a hearing, I mean, hypothetically, this would never happen because no one would perjure themselves and risk going to jail for years an 85-year-old if they've got blanket immunity and a presidential pardon. I mean, imagine how bad it has to be for you to think that a year in jail as a result of, you know, some, help me with the word, why not just use the word?
29: Which one?
30: Not subpoena, it's the other word.
29: Perjury?
30: Perjury. No. Rand Paul says, and I wrote it down this morning. Damn it. Already scrambling here early this morning.
29: You have so many notes there, I noticed.
30: No, I mean, it's the action taken when someone, contempt. I mean,
29: contempt.
30: He is risking a contempt charge. Think of this, guys. Anthony Fauci is risking a contempt charge, and all he's got to do, he goes into a courtroom, well, he goes into a congressional hearing with a blanket immunity and presidential pardon in his pocket. I mean, he's got that. But he says, I'm not sure there's been a Supreme Court interpretation of a preeminent pardon or a preemptive pardon. And because there's not enough documented case law on preemptive pardons, I'm going to risk that. And I'm going to risk a contempt charge instead of, I mean, if you walk into a congressional hearing or a courtroom and you've got presidential pardon and a blanket immunity in your pocket, you tell it all, don't you? I mean, if you've got any virtue, you say, look, we made a lot of mistakes at the beginning. Some of the mistakes I made were saying things inconsistent with what I wrote down. No, he didn't do that. In other words, he believes the fallout from that would be worse than being held in contempt. And the media still defends him. And they're some of the never-Trumpers. Here's the deal, guys. Some of these people in America have made such a psychological investment in opposing Donald Trump. It's irrational. It's impractical. It makes no sense. It's crazy. To me, it's embarrassing to the human condition. But they have made such a profound commitment to oppose anything. And I guess on one end of the spectrum, you got Fauci, you know, the professional bureaucrat, the guy that dots his I's and crosses his T's. He could be trusted to graduate from Johns Hopkins. I mean, he is a learned man. He is an expert. And that's really what RFK Jr. Dana Bash went at yesterday. I want to play that. It's about 4 or 5 minutes, Josh. We may play that in the next segment. But and I wish he didn't talk the way he did, because it would be more compelling if he didn't. But you kind of like, oh, what's the old, like, turtle, you know, like, oh. But he can't. I mean, I get he can't help it. I mean, there's an actual condition that he suffers from as a result of, I don't know, some sort of, is it a disease or a condition? I mean, did he have something as a child that led him to begin talking like this, and it's gotten progressively worse over the years? But I kind of agreed on the front end with a lot of the commentary that the two bad appointments Trump made was RFK Jr., because he's not medically trained. Why do you want him in charge of HHS, right? You want a medical expert. And then, you know, Soldier Boy running the Department of War, Pete Hegseth. He's got that perfectly pressed American flag pocket square. He's got the hair groomed perfectly. I mean, he stepped off the pages of, you know, American Military meets GQ magazine. I don't know that I have any more confidence in Hegseth today than I did on day one, but I've always felt RFK Jr. was a smart guy. And he really made his name, well, I mean, the Kennedy name makes itself in politics and government, but he really made his name, guys, suing some of the medical providers, suing some of the pharmaceutical companies. And if you sue the medical providers and pharmaceutical companies, you have to have a working knowledge and understanding of who you're suing and why. So I think he's incredibly versed, and he's a skeptic. He's very skeptical of the experts. He's very skeptical of science. I mean, he's kind of the OG of doubting Fauci. I mean, he wrote a book called The Real Dr. Fauci. And you know why he wrote the book, Red? Because he said things Fauci were saying were things he learned to be inconsistent with the research he had done in the legal world of suing some of the pharmaceutical companies and some of the healthcare providers that were saying one thing. And he and Dana Bash went at it yesterday. And it was, he basically said, Dana, you have no idea what you're talking about. You're just parroting claims. If an expert walks in here and says the moon's green, you say, you know, well, the expert said the moon was green.
29: And you know, he kind of like the media, and it goes back to my comments about the psychological investment that people made in believing everything Fauci said, and they're struggling now, having made that psychological investment, to realize that Anthony Fauci's a liar. He's just dishonest. It doesn't make you an anti-vaxxer or a COVID hoaxer. I mean, there are people out there. I'm not an anti-vaxxer. I'm not a COVID hoaxer. I think if you're over the age of 65, it probably makes sense to get the vaccine. But he lied on severity. He lied on how to stop the spread. He lied on whether or not he had a hand in shutting down some of the businesses and public functions. And most importantly, lied about the origin. And the media still defends him. Over the weekend, they went after RFK Jr. And I still got friends that go after Trump. I mean, it's all about Trump. All about that's to me, that's an irrational, illogical, psychological investment you've made against or for someone without considering what the truth is. And in politics, guys, we should all be in pursuit of the truth. And the truth is, Fauci lied. At every turn, on about every major issue involving COVID, we concluded last week's show with why. Why did Anthony Fauci lie? And I'll go back and frame it again this week. We'll go to the email in January of 2020, and the public announcement in April of 2020. What would he say? We now know that it was not of natural origin. We now know it was a lab leak. He didn't say we suspect. We kind of believe. We don't want to tell anybody. I mean, his own personal notes. We now know the origin of the virus was a lab leak. And 3 months later, he stands beside the leader of the free world and says, in the proximal origin document, and it's just amazing to me how few people... Guys, I'm not a journalist. But I'm not dumb. Why don't journalists address that issue as you would expect journalists to? The pursuit of the truth. And over the weekend, it astounded me how many journalists, and never Trumpers, there's this cabal of never Trumpers and journalists. And I'll give you an example, Rev. You know this guy, and I consider him somewhat of a friend, not a close friend, but I put something, I did it on purpose. I'll level with you. So, I disparaged Fauci in my social media post, and it goes semi-viral. I mean, we get a lot of likes, a lot of comments. A lot of the comments were about Trump. So I'm reading about the Iran war over the weekend, and it's frustrating because we don't know where to go, don't know what to do. I mean, it was a big mistake. Trump will lose his base. I mean, if we lose the midterms, it's not about affordability. It's not about inflation. It's going to be about the war. I mean, he loses his base. And the Joshes of the world will probably take a pass. They just will. I wish they wouldn't. But as the war gets worse and worse and worse, and it is, I study it every day. I don't have a clue. Let me say that again. I study it every day. I don't have a clue. I don't have any idea what we're trying to do. I'm not sure anybody in Washington has any idea of what we're trying to do. You know, the latest version, Josh, we're going to control traffic one way, and they're going to control traffic the other way. Okay? How many one-way trips are there in the Strait of Hormuz? You go get oil, and then you deliver oil. It makes no sense. It's not a pass-through. It's not on your way from New York to Los Angeles or New York to Florida on I-95. Most likely, you're driving a tanker or capping a tanker. You're going to get oil, and then you're going to deliver the oil to the world. Now, the latest iteration of policy is we're going to control it going one way, and they can control it going another way. You know what that means? We don't know what the hell to do. We don't have a clue what to do. We don't have, we got no idea except to say something to try and gain some favor with our base. But Trump is going to lose his base with the Iranian war, and he probably should. I mean, he's the president. He was talked into doing this. What day, what, 150? 140, I think the American conservative said today, 155. There's less clarity today. We could read Trump's true social post. The point I'm making, Rev, is I'm being very supportive of Trump. I'm being very critical of Trump. I'm being very critical of Fauci because he deserves to have criticism heaped upon him. But some out there still stay where they were. You know, Fauci is, I guess it's a psychological investment you've made for someone and against someone else. Let's take a break. On the other side, I want to play on CNN yesterday. Dana Bash was hosting, I don't know, one of the morning shows,
30: and RFK Jr. comes on, and I thought acquitted himself about as well as I've ever seen RFK Jr. I mean, he's hard to listen to. Can't help it. What's it called? Spastic? I mean, there's some official condition that he has. We'll take a break. Takes Mondays to make Fridays. Back in a few.
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30: We're back, 843-661-0937. Let's go to, what is it he officially has?
13: All right, it's called spasmodic or spasmodic.
30: Okay.
13: Dysphonia.
30: Spasmodic dysphonia is why RFK Jr. sounds the way he sounds. It's a little bit like an old car that won't quite crank. I mean, that's just kind of the way it sounds.
13: That's one way to describe
30: it. But he's a smart guy, I'm telling you, and he's a little bit fearless. I kind of like the guy. I don't much care for Hegseth. I think that's all hat, no cowboy. But I think RFK Jr., I think there's something there. You ready, Josh? Let's go to CNN and Dana Bash.
14: Nearly all the blame on the COVID pandemic and the way that the U.S. responded to it squarely with Dr. Fauci. But, of course, he worked for President Trump. Does President Trump also deserve some of the blame?
15: Well, you know, President Trump, as you recall, wanted to end the lockdowns. I think the thing that did the most damage to our country was the lockdowns that shut down 3.5 million businesses in our country with no due process, no just compensation. All of our churches closed, our schools, and our children are still paying the price for that. And yet we had the worst outcome of any country in the world.
14: How so?
15: We have the highest death rate from COVID of any nation on earth.
14: Well, let me just say, because I've heard you say that before on the death rate from COVID, it's not accurate because public health experts say that there is a combination of factors that went into that: higher rates of chronic illnesses, which I know you would agree with, gaps to our healthcare system, and misinformation about vaccines.
15: You just said what I said was inaccurate. What I said was accurate. We had the highest death rate from COVID of any
14: There are other countries that had higher, but
15: you can argue
14: go ahead
15: about why we had that. But nobody can tell you. I mean, we have, as you say, we have the highest chronic disease burden in the world. But Anthony Fauci was mismanaging the COVID pandemic and was doing it under the Biden administration. President Trump wanted to end the lockdowns. And in fact, in Anthony Fauci's diaries, he talks about how President Trump is calling him every day, trying to get him to reopen the country.
14: Yeah, well, the lockdowns were done by governors. I mean, certainly Anthony Fauci and the president had opinions, but the lockdowns were done by governors, and largely because they were hearing from hospitals saying that their ICUs were overrun and they needed some help while that was happening.
15: Well, that's not true. You're saying
14: is
15: not true. No, they were doing it because Anthony Fauci was telling them from the top, you need to lock down. There were ICUs that were empty all over the country, including in New York at the height.
14: I'm asking you, I'm going to go back to what I asked you at the beginning, which is President Trump. And he was the guy in charge. And you tweeted back in 2024 that he let bureaucrats like Anthony Fauci shut down the entire country. The president was in charge.
15: The president was trying to reopen the country when he left. The country was kept closed for another year, almost a year and a half after that.
14: Let's talk about how to prevent the next pandemic, because there's a lot of litigating and relitigating that I don't think is really helpful to do with regard to COVID. And the question is about so-called gain of function, which for people who aren't entirely clear about it, It is a highly risky research process that includes manipulating a virus to study how it behaves as it evolves. Now, what scientists say is that although it's controversial, it's necessary to prepare for the next pandemic, to get ahead of it, to figure out what these viruses can do. You want to end this gain-of-function research. Some scientists say, isn't it better just to put better guardrails around it?
15: People have been trying to put guardrails around it for generations, and it hasn't worked. And clearly, COVID-19 pandemic and many other global pandemics that we have come from gain-of-function research. The RSV epidemic that we have that is the biggest killer of kids in this country today came from these kind of experiments. The Lyme disease almost certainly came from this kind of research. So, and the scientists who you say are experts are making the argument that this is necessary for pandemic response cannot point to one instance in history where research that came out of this kind of experimentation has actually provided us something beneficial.
14: So how do you prepare then? How do you prepare for the next pandemic? I mean, that's literally part of your job now, because experts think it's going to happen within the next 10 years again.
15: Yeah, I mean, I think we did virtually everything wrong the last time.
14: So what about now?
15: The principal thing that we need to do is we need to listen to what's happening to doctors on the ground. There are 15 million frontline physicians around the world. They're mainly now connected through the internet. We can tell on the front lines what's working and what's not. If we had listened to those doctors during the COVID pandemic, we would have saved potentially millions of lives. There were therapeutics out there that were working. There were doctors that were having no deaths from COVID and treating, in some cases, thousands of patients. And we weren't listening to them. Instead, we were doing the opposite. We were shutting them down. And then, Dana, the other thing that I would say is that we need to protect our constitutional rights. That is the primary obligation
14: of
15: our country.
14: What does that
15: mean? Well, during COVID, we completely dismantled our constitutional rights. We began censoring people in violation of the First Amendment.
14: But you're saying what not to do. I'm asking what to do. But I want to talk about...
15: Well, that's something to do. That is the number one priority. We protect the Constitution. The Constitution was written...
14: Forgive me, but you're talking about rights, and I'm asking about a potential public health crisis that is coming. But I do want to
15: And one of the mistakes we made in the last time was suppressing those rights so people weren't being heard. The doctors who were saying you're doing it wrong were being marginalized and vilified.
14: Yeah,
15: and
14: because again, I really want to move on, but
15: were part of the problem.
14: No, I wasn't part of the problem.
15: There was absolute press malpractice. You weren't allowing your
14: Mr.
15: job,
14: Secretary,
15: your job is a fierce skepticism toward authority. And
14: yes,
15: you weren't doing that. You were beating
14: my
15: up
14: job
15: on people
14: is also,
15: who were dissenting.
14: No. Okay. You want to sit here and attack me, or do you want to have conversations
15: well, you're
14: about public
15: here and attacking
14: health?
15: Me.
14: I'm not attacking you. I'm asking questions about how to
15: and
14: prevent
15: let me
14: the next
15: answer
14: pandemic.
15: The question and I'll tell you.
14: That's what I'm trying to do. But I also don't want to use this interview to allow you to say things that aren't entirely true. You're talking about therapeutics, fine. It is also factually true that the COVID vaccine worked. The COVID vaccine prevented deaths. There is data upon data upon data. Let's talk about the measles, please, because this is something that is happening as we speak. The
15: Do you
14: cases
15: think the
14: in
15: COVID
14: the U.S.
15: vaccine protected children.
14: I think that what I have talked to scientists and doctors
15: talk
14: about.
15: To scientists, can you show me one study?
14: Yes, I can.
15: That shows that
14: I can.
15: Children were protected by the COVID vaccine.
14: I can tell you that there are.
15: That vaccine did more good than harm to children. Can you show me one study that shows that?
14: I can tell you that when it comes to the vaccine, there have been studies that show that because of vaccine disinformation, there could have been 100,000 to 200,000 lives in the U.S. saved. But because people didn't get the vaccine, that's why. I'm not saying that it entirely...
15: You are
14: let me finish.
15: Saying
14: let
15: nonsense.
14: Me finish.
15: You are saying something that you cannot show me
14: okay.
15: a single study.
14: I am not saying
15: that.
14: Nonsense.
15: You
14: I
15: are
14: am,
15: talking what
14: excuse
15: somebody
14: me.
15: Told you.
14: Excuse me.
15: And you
14: let me,
15: cite me
14: what,
15: the study.
14: What
15: study?
14: No, what studies are you
15: study.
14: Talking about? You're talking about studies that actually don't exist. I want to talk about...
15: Cite me the
14: I am
15: study
14: not,
15: that you're talking about.
14: I am
15: you
14: not
15: say
14: here
15: you've seen
14: defend.
15: Studies, cite me the study.
14: This is not productive. I am not here to defend all of the... Let me finish.
15: You're talking nonsense. Making assertions you can't support. And then when I call you on them, you're telling me that I'm arguing.
14: Okay, do you want to talk about assertions that you can't support? I'll get there in a second. Let me just say, for the record, that I am not saying that the entire way that the COVID reaction was accurate. It was a scary time, and people made mistakes. Absolutely.
15: You were scaring people.
14: Why are you saying that?
15: Because that was the job of CNN.
14: Okay.
15: Was to put the chyrons up about how many people are.
14: We were trying to be. We were listening to the leaders in this country, including the president, who had a daily press conference explaining what was going on and trying to listen.
15: Were you listening?
14: I want to talk to measles.
15: Actually, were you reading the
14: measles
15: yourself?
14: The measles cases in the U.S. just reached a 35-year high. The second record-breaking year in a row, 93% of these cases are among the unvaccinated. The outbreak is happening on your watch. And even before becoming HHS secretary, for years, you have been one of the leading voices questioning the efficacy of vaccines. Do you accept some responsibility for this measles outbreak?
15: Absolutely not. First of all, this is an international outbreak. So, and we're doing better at handling it than any country in the world. Mexico has 15 times the amount of measles per capita that we have. Canada has 4 times the amount of measles. England has 2 times the amount of measles. Did I cause those measles outbreaks?
14: You're the most famous.
15: Did I cause 137,000 cases?
14: You're the most famous vaccine skeptic on the planet.
15: Let me tell you, because actually Anthony Fauci in his diaries answers the question about why we're having a measles outbreak right now. The reason we're having a measles outbreak because of the COVID lockdowns, because people didn't, like children during that period, did not get vaccinated. And in his diaries, he says this is going to cause massive outbreaks of measles and more children. He says this are going to die. Let me finish, because you could accuse me of something. Now, let me.
14: No, I didn't. I asked you a question.
15: Yeah, let me give you the answer. He says in his diaries, more children are going to die from measles because of these lockdowns than COVID. So if you want to know, and that age group that should have gotten the MMR when they're 18 months and didn't get it, they're the ones being infected. The people in this country, and we have stopped the outbreaks at record speed in South Carolina, in Texas, in Utah, in Virginia. We've done better than any country in the world. I dispatch immediately the Epidemic Intelligence Services to those states. I get on the phone with the governor, and we stop them in their tracks. Nobody else has been able to do that.
14: You have a bully point.
15: Let me tell you just one last thing.
14: Go ahead.
15: The communities that are suffering from measles are almost all religious communities that just don't vaccinate. The Mennonites have not vaccinated since 1796, since Edward Jenner invented the smallpox vaccine. It's hard to blame that. I mean, okay, as much as you want to blame.
14: No, I don't want to blame you. I'm asking you because you have a very powerful voice on these issues for people who are skeptical. Let me finish. I've never questioned
15: the efficacy of the MMR vaccine.
14: Okay, let me finish. What I want you to do is please use your bully pulpit to right now, as we're getting close to back to school, say, are you willing to say to parents who have not vaccinated their kids that they should vaccinate their kids for measles because it is safe and it will help them save their children's lives?
15: We tell people on my websites, my public
14: right now, look into the camera,
15: right now, that parents should get their children vaccinated for measles. A measles vaccine is effective. It stops measles in about 97% of the cases. Well, people should get vaccinated.
14: Can I ask you, the Wall Street Journal reported that the president is pressuring you to conduct studies probing the link between vaccines and autism. Is that true?
15: Did you say probing the link?
14: I'm just quoting the Wall Street Journal, that the president wants you to go further to probe the link between autism and vaccines.
15: He certainly does.
14: Okay. Now, have you talked to him about medical research that have studied this for 25 years and found no link between autism and vaccines? And just this is my question here, because I don't want to litigate that. My question is, why not, because you are HHS secretary now, why not study what could cause autism, which scientists do believe starts with fetal brain development. Why not do some studies on that, whether there's you're an environmental lawyer, whether there are environmental factors that go into contributing to a predisposed genetic situation?
15: Well, let me say this first. We're doing all those things, and that's one of the ways that we found Tylenol. There's 73 studies out there that link Tylenol exposure during later pregnancy and during the perinatal period to autism onset.
0: Come out to mid-yard. I mean, that the point I'm trying to make, and it's 26 minutes, 22 minutes long. I don't want to play it all. I mean, she came in determined to not in any way, shape, or form blame Fauci for anything. I mean, the first 5 minutes was Trump. You know, Trump did this. Trump did that. You work for Trump. Trump did. And the words I wrote down this morning, I think, are fairly appropriate. These people, the never Trumpers, the anti-MAGAs, they have made such a devoted commitment and are so psychologically invested in opposing anything Trump is remotely attached to, anything MAGA is remotely. This lady hosts a Sunday morning show on the cable news network and never uttered the word hearing or Fauci. I mean, she's got the HHS director. I mean, the most appropriate question today is, how do we make sure public health officials are telling us the truth? I mean, you're a public health official, Mr. Kennedy. How do we make sure, after the events of this past week, that public health officials, who we trust to guide us through uncertainties of our health and wellness, how do we make sure in the next pandemic what we found out this past week doesn't happen again? No interest in that. None. What did Trump do? What should he have done? What didn't he do? Why did he do this? Why did he didn't direct you to do that? I mean, it's the psychological investment these people like Dana Bash have made in opposing Trump is profoundly, I mean, it's bizarre. I mean, I can say illogical, irrational, impractical. It's bizarre how invested they are psychologically in opposing Trump and anything Trump is remotely associated to. The only question to ask the HHS secretary to begin that interview, we had some very unfortunate revelations happen this past week. You are the person that a lot of Americans will look to standing beside the president if indeed we have another situation like we did in 2020. How can we make sure together, we as a media outlet, you as HHS secretary, President Trump, we the American, how do we make sure we don't make as bad a mistake last time or next time as we did last time? Zero interest in that. Zero interest in the Fauci hearing. You know, you work for Trump, and Fauci worked for Trump, and Trump said this, and Trump said that. It's just bizarre to me. It's bizarre. I mean, it's TDS to the most extreme way imaginable, and he wasn't having any of it. I mean, he basically said, you parrot these claims, and you quote these experts, and when I ask you to show me the data of which the expert based their analysis on, you don't have anything. I mean, the experts say, the experts say, well, I got a report here from the experts. But I mean, the majority of experts are being paid to say certain things certain ways. Let's take a break. We'll be back in just a few.
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7: Weather Channel forecast of the Midlands. Well, the day begins with patchy morning fog, remaining cloudy, muggy, 88, light southwest wind at 5 to 10, and showers and storms are likely this afternoon, carrying the threat for heavy rainfall. The unsettled pattern continues Tuesday and Wednesday. Sunny, warm, and humid, chance for afternoon showers and storms. Richard DeWedding at the Weather Channel.
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10: We're back, 843-661-0937. On the other side of the top of the hour break, I want to dig into the Trafalgar poll that came out, I think, Friday afternoon, if I'm not mistaken.
11: Yeah? I think so.
10: That had Russell Fry and Ralph Norman in a dead heat for second. Darlene Graham at Nordone. I think, you know, I don't know what happened to Mr. Nordone, but apparently, you know, he's agreed to let her be Darlene Graham for the foreseeable future. Graham just plays better, I guess. She was at about 27 or 8%-ish.
11: Pretty strong number.
10: Yeah, Russell and, the funeral was the day before. That number will wane. And I'm telling you, trust me on this. The one that gets in the runoff, whether it's Ralph, whether it's Russell, whether it's Mark, they'll win the runoff. I genuinely believe that her... It's a little bit like the Pamela Yvette. I think her floor is probably the highest, but her ceiling is probably the lowest. Now, I don't think it'll be a shellacking like Alan Wilson and Pamela Yvette, but I do think it'll be a substantial win. So what you'll see probably tonight in the debate, you'll see Ralph and Russell and Mark go at one another, kind of accepting the fact that she's going to be in the runoff. Because of the Lindsey Graham war chest and the Lindsey Graham, I think it's kind of unusual. There's not been a disclosure. I think she's required to give her to disclose her contributions by the end of July, or August 3rd. And unless they did it over the weekend, I've not seen reporting, because I want to see where her fundraising is coming from. I mean, you would imagine the Lindsey loyalist, and plus some of the money he had in his war chest. I did read that a lot of the money supporting her campaign was Washington, D.C. centric. That doesn't surprise me, nor should it surprise you. Lindsey was probably more popular in D.C. than he was in South Carolina. But it's going to be, well, once again, I think her Lindsey loyalist vote will get her in the runoff. I don't think the Lindsey loyalist combined with whatever else she picks up can win the primary. And right now it looks like, and I told you guys a week or so ago, Mark Sanford is a deeply flawed candidate. But a good one. I mean, he is still a good candidate. And I would argue probably better than any of the others at retail politics. I don't know if you can retail your way to a Senate seat in 2 weeks. But he's got this almost hokey way of campaigning that resonates with Joe Sixpack But can he shake hands with enough Joe Sixers?

0: flashbacks between now and primary date. I don't know what the primary is. A week from tomorrow? Yeah, a week from tomorrow, and then you got to run off 2 weeks later. So you just don't have a lot of time to tour the state and get out and about. But Mark had some money left over in his congressional and gubernatorial campaign, and I think Russell's raised a good bit of money. Ralph's got his own personal money. So you got four candidates that I think are vying for two spots. And how that plays out, we don't know. We'll kind of dig into the Trafalgar poll. What I'm trying to figure out is, of the respondents, because it looks to me to be a poll favoring Russell. And if you really look at the crosstabs, did they poll a heavier percentage in Horry County and a lighter percentage in the upstate? I don't know that. I talked to Robert, I texted with him a little bit Friday or Saturday about the poll, but we'll dig into that and find out kind of where we think this race stands as we head into debate night tonight. Take a break. Back in a few.
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16: It would have been the biggest attack since World War II.
17: I'm Dave Anthony, Fox News. That's what President Trump tells reporters on Air Force One. An attack on Iran he called off over the weekend.
18: Frankly, Saudi Arabia didn't want it either. They thought that the deal is imminent.
17: Several Gulf countries urged the president to let talks continue with Iran.
19: They're concerned that if the United States targets Iranian energy infrastructure, that the response would mean missile fire toward gas and oil fields in the Persian Gulf. Some of these areas, like the liquefied natural gas production in Qatar, for example, or other American-linked energy infrastructure in Saudi Arabia. It's interesting, though, the Iranians today saying that these talks aren't directly taking place with the Americans. And we've seen in the past that they make these statements simply to a domestic audience. Oftentimes, they'll say one thing publicly and then something else behind the scenes at the negotiating table.
17: That's Fox's Trey Yings. The president insists he won't let Iran get nuclear weapons, and he's trying to get the Strait of Hormuz fully open, ending shipping disruptions, and this morning the pause in strikes and the talks have oil prices dropping about 5%. Tens of thousands of people remain out of their homes in the Spokane, Washington area, evacuated as wildfires keep burning. More than 600 homes and other structures are destroyed. Washington Governor Bob Ferguson says,
20: there are just so many Washingtonians who have literally lost everything in a very, very short period of time. Just in a matter of hours, their lives changed.
17: Three still uncontained fires have burned more than 7,000 acres. Acting Attorney General Todd Blanche may move forward at tomorrow's committee vote in the Senate. Last night, he formally rescinded the controversial $1.8 billion anti-weaponization fund that was part of the IRS tax settlement. Two Republican senators, John Cornyn and Tom Tillis, have demanded that that fund be dissolved, or else they had threatened to vote against Blanche's nomination to be Attorney General, which would have potentially blocked Blanche from being confirmed. 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
5: Weather Channel forecast for the Midlands. Well, the day begins with patchy morning fog, remaining cloudy, muggy, 88, light southwest wind at 5 to 10, and showers and storms are likely this afternoon, carrying the threat for heavy rainfall. The unsettled pattern continues Tuesday and Wednesday. Sunny, warm, and humid, chance for afternoon showers and storms. Richard DeWedding at the Weather Channel.
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7: We're back. 843-661-0937 is our number. There are a couple of things happening in the Senate race that we need to be aware of this morning or today. One is this morning when Danny Lee Ford is having a hearing, an expedited hearing. He texted me this morning and said, here we go. Plaintiff has demonstrated a likelihood of success on the merits under three independent and mutually enforcing or reinforcing bodies of law, any one which is sufficient. That's his plea that he belongs on the ballot. I've been trying to find a lawyer in 48 hours that can file and get you in front of a judge by Monday. That's a short runway, and I would imagine a small field of attorneys. Maybe that's why he found an attorney who's a senator. I don't know. Just maybe that could be the case. Brad Hutto, Orangeburg attorney and state senator, is representing Danny Lee Ford. Kind of interesting, big Democrat representing a Republican trying to get on the statewide ballot. Guys, I'm on the record. I think Danny Lee Ford has zero chance to win the Senate seat, but he deserves to be on the ballot. He has a right. Let me say that again. He has a right. I don't know who deserves to be on the ballot. You deserve to be on the ballot, Jonathan. I deserve to be on the ballot. I think you have a right to be on the ballot. And the right is provided for in the federal and state constitution. It'll be interesting to watch it play itself out. I predict that they'll let him stay on the ballot. He probably won't be invited to the debate tonight because there are certain criteria of which you got to meet to be on the debate stage. But then tonight you've got a debate. So this morning you got a hearing that will decide whether or not Danny Lee Ford is going to be allowed to stay as a candidate, or some of the right to assemble controlling of the Republican brand and party that some of the hierarchy won't. I just fundamentally disagree with that. It doesn't mean I don't like the people. It doesn't mean I don't want Drew to come on the show on Thursday mornings. I just don't like the word limited. And, you know, we've heard from Republican hierarchists, you know, that we want to limit the right for someone to get on the ballot. We want to limit this. I just think that's a bad word when you're trying to win elections. We who can run. We're going to limit who can vote. yeah, good luck with that on the Art of Addition. Anyway, so you got two things happening today in the United States Senate seat. I think Trey Gowdy interviewed Darlene Graham, not Nordone. Can we call her that now? Darlene Graham, not Nordone. kind of interesting. you know, imagine a politician trying to play the best hand they can.
4: Right.
7: Yeah, political expediency is the norm in the world of politics. But I went back and looked over the weekend at Kahaley's poll, and here it is. 27% for Darlene. Darlene Graham, not Nordone, 17.4. For Russell Fry, 17.4. For Ralph Norman, 15.1. For Mark Sanford, 8.1. For Mark Lynch. And the others have around 1%. Sam Shepard, 1.1%. Duke Buckner, who was with us last week, at 0.9%. Mark McBride, former Myrtle Beach mayor, is at 0.4%. Clark Nielsen is at 3%. Undecideds are at 12.4%. That's 989 respondents. Margin of error, so Kahaley says, somewhere around 2.9. I've got no idea in the methodology of Kahaley's poll, did he more heavily poll the upstate, the Midlands, the coast, Horry County? I mean, if I think Russell's at about 15 and you get him to 17.4, how do you do that? But you do that by over-polling or over-sampling some of the Horry County vote and some of the vote in his congressional district. I have no idea. I do know this. Robert has no interest in being wrong. You know, I mean, his reputation is based on his accuracy. And as Robert said, I'm not a pollster. I said, what are you? I provide accurate information to people who are willing to pay for it, who find value in it and are willing to pay for it. If this poll is accurate, and I've got no reason to believe Roberts is not, but it's got 12.4 undecideds. You know, that's a big number, 12.4 with a big crowded field like that. You've got what I'll call four Tier 1 candidates. I mean, it's hard to say Mark Sanford's not a Tier 1 candidate. Mark Sanford's a former congressman, former governor of South Carolina. How's he not a Tier 1 candidate? I know he's got some issues. I mean, we know that. A trip to Argentina probably doesn't help his cause much. But Mark's still a top tier or a tier one candidate. It's hard for me to argue, hard for somebody to argue with me, that I don't have any confidence in Mark, but I do in Darlene Graham, not Nordone. We don't know anything about her. We know a lot about Mark, good and bad. We know a lot about Russell, good and bad. We know a lot about Ralph, good and bad. What do we know about Darlene Graham? What do we hope to find out tonight? Trey Gowdy interviewed her last night, but Trey and Lindsay were best friends. I mean, I'm sure that wasn't some hard-hitting, you know, like Dana Bash and RFK Jr. going at it about measles vaccines and, you know, who's lying and who's not and, you know, Fauci worship or not. I mean, it's not going to be a confrontational sort of interview. So Trey did what Trey does, and I respect that. But it'll be interesting to watch her handle herself tonight on the debate stage when a panel of moderators, we believe, will go in there treating everybody the same. I'll stand by my comment that if, and it's interesting he didn't poll Danny Lee Ford. You know, in this poll, Danny Lee Ford right now, didn't the judge issue a temporary injunction that said Ford stays on the ballot?
4: Yep.
7: But Ford's numbers aren't included in the Kahaley poll. They're not going to be significant enough, sorry, Danny, to make a big difference. But it would be interesting to see if, where does the Danny Lee Ford number stack up against you know, Mark Lynch or Sam Shepard or Duke Buckner or Mark McBride or Clark Nielsen or the undecided numbers, 1%. I mean, if Ralph and Russell are both at 17.4, 1% is a big deal. 1% gets you in a runoff. 18.4 beats 17.4 every day of the week. So anyway, that's Kahaley's poll over the weekend. Does much change between now and then? I would imagine there will be a consolidating of the undecideds. There's no reason for Sanford to get out. There's no reason for Russell or Ralph or Dar. I mean, you've got a four-person race, and Mark Lynch at about 8.1%. I don't know if you saw this over the weekend or not. I get that politics brings about aggressiveness and mean-spiritedness. As my wife said, why has everybody got to be so mean? But somebody had a hat on at a Lexington County straw poll. It was a stump event with a straw poll included, and some Mark Lynch supporter had a hat that said Dunk Lindsey. I don't understand that. I mean, you know, you've got a right to wear whatever you choose to wear, but it, certainly there's a certain intolerance we have of distastefulness to some degree. If we don't, then, you know, we're all doomed to some point in time. But anyway, that's kind of where the race is today, debate tonight. I don't know why I feel this way, Rev, because I'm a little bit like Dana Bash. The experts say, well, what expert? I don't have any, you know, I don't have any data. Just my instinct tells me, be careful with Mark Sanford. I mean, he's within striking distance of 15.1. Be careful with Mark Sanford. I don't know why I feel that way. Now, I'll tell you this. If I'm Darlene Nordone, Darlene Graham, not Nordone, you know who I don't want to be in a runoff with? Russell Fry. I think I would take my chances with Ralph Norman being 73. I just think that's a better matchup for her. I think it's a better matchup with Mark Sanford because Sanford brings a lot of things to the table. You know, a budget hawk, a former governor, member of Congress. But he also brings a lot of baggage to the table with him. So if I'm Nordone, or Graham, I'm sorry, if I'm Graham, I can't get this straight. Is her name Darlene Graham or Nordone?
8: I think she likes to be called, at least for now, Darlene Graham.
7: But I mean, it was Darlene Graham Nordone 2 weeks ago.
8: I know.
7: We're going to appoint temporarily to the U.S. Senate seat vacated by the passing of her late brother, Darlene Graham Nordone. And now it's, you know, Darlene Graham. I get the political expediency argument, but does that offend the voter? Do the voters care much for that or not? Because Lindsey's populars, or Lindsey's favorables were not through the roof with Republican primary voters. Lindsey's probably as popular now, having, you know, passed away tragically, as he's ever been with Republican primary voters. It'll be kind of interesting to watch that play itself out. Anyway, debate tonight, hearing this morning, and the hearing this morning is more about, to me, Rev, the GOP arguing about limiting people's ability to run for office. And I just, to me, that's a bad ad. I mean, some representative for the GOP is going to stand there and tell a judge that we're trying to limit who can run? I mean, are you going to limit who can vote? Well, I mean, in some way they are. And it's just not good. To me, it's not good campaign. I understand the process. I understand the mindset of wanting to have Republicans choose Republican candidates. But who gets to decide what a Republican is? Is there a litmus test for me? Is there a litmus test for Rev? Can I oppose the Iran war and be a Republican? Here's an interesting question. Can I be a socialist but vote in two of the last three primaries and be a Republican? I mean, can I proudly say that I am a socialist and I am all for redistribution and collectivism, but I did vote in two of the last three Republican primaries and I want to run as a Republican? I just think that's a bad optic. And to me, it's bad campaign strategy. And for some, let's be very candid, for some, a growing Republican Party is bad. It's not for me, but for some who have commandeered a certain amount of control and power over the levers of the Republican Party, you may want to keep it a little closer knit and a little more friendly than if it were to grow to a point of having a bunch of different sorts of people thinking a bunch of different sorts of ways. I want to shift gears and go to a couple of things here. We talked about James Carville last week, and Bernie Sanders was on some of the Sunday morning shows, and, you know, they were quoting statistics. 43% of Democrat voters today believe socialism is a better path forward than capitalism. We're talking about, you know, Mayor Mamdani and what he's trying to do in New York City. Did you know, Rev, that you, before you could go shop at the New York City owned grocery stores, you got to produce an ID?
8: You don't say.
7: They want to make sure you didn't stagger in from Newark, New Jersey. You know, these are for the New York City residents. These, now, once again, you can be an illegal and enter the city of New York City, but you can't be an illegal and buy groceries from the New York City owned grocery store. They'll need an ID to enter and to shop. That's, you're talking about a double standard, but socialists tend to not care. But I want to go back to Carville, because we talked about this a little bit last week, Josh. We're talking about socialism being a dominant threat in the Democrat Party today. James Carville explained it. And Carville basically said, in a colorful way that I'll have to clean up for terrestrial radio, Carmel basically said that some of these Democrat socialists need to take Democrat out their name, and I don't want to be in the same party with these people. Now, once again, he's doing podcasts, so he gets real colorful in his later years. Cajuns just have a flair for cussing. You know what I mean? When the Cajuns cuss, there's just a flair to it. But he said something I told Rev and Josh last week that was kind of interesting to me when he said, because the person interviewing Carville said, James, you've seen the Democrat Party evolve and change over the 40 or 50 years you've been doing this. How have you changed? And he said, I probably changed a little bit, you know, as I've gotten older. But he always, and the way he explained it, I think is a legitimate debate. He said that he always felt liberalism at its best, a liberal politician at their best, talking about Bill Clinton is what he's talking about, Rev, is when they soften up the rough edges of capitalism. I think that's a fair debate. I mean, I think that is a very legitimate debate. I'm not going down the road of socialism. Now we need to be careful we don't drift into collectivism or redistributionism, but we've already entered that world. I mean, we have a staggered tax model. I mean, we're redistributing or redistributing whether we want to or not, and we're doing it in the name of government. And the Democrats go along with this to some degree. The Republicans go along with this to some degree. But I thought Carville's argument was legitimate and probably where the Democrat Party could be most useful for the country if you've got the hyper-capitalist, on the far right, in the Rand Pauls of the world. I mean, Rand Paul would be a hyper-capitalist. Get out of the way and let the government, get out of the way and let the free market do what the free market does. I don't know that I buy that. I think there has to be some oversight, some guardrails, some ability to control and constrain. But on the other end, you know, you've got a liberal who says, well, I mean, you know, I'm probably a little more trusting and sympathetic of government than some of these conservatives are, but I'm certainly not a socialist. I'm certainly not in favor of the government controlling the means of production, but I do believe that at times capitalism gets too rough and tumbly. The edges of capitalism get too sharp, and we probably do need to round off some of those edges to soften some of those rough edges. Fair? I mean, is that a fair argument, Josh?
9: I think so.
7: Okay, I mean, I do. I think that's a very fair argument. Republicans defend capitalism in ways. Democrats defend, the liberal Democrat kind of lands there. And because I read something over the weekend that Milton Friedman said that I thought was so well said. Friedman said, and I'll quote, if I can find this thing real quick. You ready? Friedman said that... Give me a second. You ready? Politics is the art of calculated cheating. It's the art of appearing to distribute benefit so the benefits are visible and the costs are hidden. He said that in a speech back in 1977 or 78. Let me say that again. Politics is the art of calculated cheating. It's the art of appearing to distribute benefits so that the benefits are visible and the costs are hidden. In other words, we like all these wonderful things the government does. We just don't like the cost that goes along with all these wonderful things we've entrusted the government to do. We'll take a break. We'll be back in just a few.
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9: I'm Ralph Norman, running for the United States Senate as the proven conservative. 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You've watched me vote. You've watched me keep my word. I'm not asking you to trust what I say. 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I approve this message, paid for by Ralph Norman for Senate.
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7: 843-661-0937 takes Mondays to make Fridays. I want to go.
8: Well, I was just thinking a little bit.
7: On your mind.
8: Well, because you were talking about James Carville in the last segment. Did I not see where he said and advised Democrats, go ahead and pay the pass the Save America Act?
7: He says it's an 80% issue. I mean, we're heading into the midterms. Why do you want to be on the bad side of an 80% issue? Now, Carville may be naive to how much Democrats need the voting season. Nobody knows. You don't. I don't. Nobody knows the illicit voting that happens in some of these federal elections. I mean, we can estimate. You can guess. You know, the reason they don't want to pass this is because how many illegals are voting or non-citizens voting. I don't know that. You know, I'm pretty comfortable in saying this. There are a lot of non-citizens voting. Is it enough to change the outcome of an election? I don't think I've seen any ample evidence of that. But why would you leave the door open for a non-citizen to vote? That would be the argument I'd make. Okay, the argument the other side will make, I mean, the friends of mine on the left, the argument they'll make is, why are you so obsessed with non-citizens' right to vote? You know there's not enough non-citizens to turn, you know, an election from one side to the other. But just the notion of non-citizens voting. I mean, why do you as a Democrat believe it makes any sense for the betterment of America for a non-citizen to vote? Doesn't make any sense at all unless you believe or suspect that your side may advantage itself more than you believe it does. I don't think there are enough non-citizens voting in federal elections to turn a win into a loss or a loss into a win. But why would you want non-citizens voting. To me, that's the better argument. But the, you know, the Democrat doesn't want to tell you this, Rev, because it's unpopular, but the majority of Democrats today are open-border Democrats. They believe that American prosperity belongs to the world, and we have an obligation to share that prosperity. And our government, through the NGOs and some of the foreign aid, that's kind of what we do. We are a rich nation. We should feel guilty about being as wealthy as we are as a nation, and the world is struggling. So in the name of making the world a better place, that's kind of the liberal globalist mindset. I think it's bad. I think it's wrong. I think it's devastated the American middle class. But go back to NAFTA. You can read some of the debate in NAFTA. I mean, I read some of the, I've not reviewed any of the Senate hearings or subcommittees or whatnot, but there was a, there was a mindset out there that said, you know, to which much is blessed, much is expected. And we need to send some of these struggling countries and economies the right to be prosperous. Now to me, that's a guise. It was basically corporate America saying, we're making good money here. We could make unbelievable amounts of money somewhere else. And out of that came, you know, globalism and free and fair trade and all these catchphrases and slogans that you and I become very familiar with. I still believe the biggest story, and we've talked about the Senate race. We talked about Danny Lee Ford's hearing this morning. We're talking about James Carville. I still believe the biggest story in American politics today, in the moment and over the past 5 years and maybe next 5 years, 6 years, maybe 20 years, is the psychological component of defending Fauci. And the word I use is investment. Some of these people have made enormous psychological investments in opposing Trump. And the revelation of Fauci being a dirty cop, and he was. And I want to make crystal clear, because this is where it's unfair, Rev, and this is where we got to fight back a little bit. The mainstream media and the never-Trumpers who have made this tremendous psychological investment, they will try to pigeonhole you as an anti-vaxxer. But if you say anything negative about Fauci, he's an anti-vaxxer. If you say anything negative about the shutdown or the severity and you question some of the data, you're a COVID denier. I'm not an anti-vaxxer. I'm not a COVID denier by any stretch of the imagination. But I've got a brain, and I'm not going to take authoritative voices at their word. See, that's the big story here, that America could get better, but we won't, because we don't have the courage. Once again, condition to conform has been a lucrative business in America, and we don't have the courage to be contrarian. We lack so much of the courage required to be a contrarian that we still defend Fauci. I mean, just think of that. Dana Bash had the HHS secretary, and the first 5 minutes of the interview, Josh, was about Trump, and the next five was about measles. She had him for 21 minutes. They never talked about Fauci, unless he invoked the word Fauci. How does Dana Bash, who hosts a Sunday morning show, she is a quote-unquote credible journalist in pursuit of the truth, how does she not say, Secretary Kennedy, we had an unfortunate revelation over the week of this past week when we found out that Dr. Fauci's diary, his personal notes to himself in the most private way imaginable, were at odds with what he's saying publicly. Can you assure the American people you aren't doing that? Can you assure the American people, the HHS secretary, that what you're telling the public is consistent with what you believe in private? But she didn't go there, because she's made this psychological investment in this narrative that is anti-Trump and pro-whatever is on the other side. And it's not irrational and practical. It's bizarre. It's far past irrational. And I put a couple of things on X and Facebook. And one was about Fauci being dishonest. His narcissism far exceeded his expertise, and he's pretty much an expert. I mean, he's a Johns Hopkins educated immunologist and virologist, but his narcissism far exceeded his expertise or his ability to be objective. There you go. That's a better word. I mean, he probably has all the expertise he needs, but his ability to be objective. And then we ask the follow-up question. If you establish that Fauci was dishonest, and there's nobody in their right mind that can't land there, I don't care how much of a psychological investment you've made opposing Trump. I don't care how much disdain you have for Trump or anything he stands for. Fauci is, kind of the opposite of Trump. Trump is, you know, knocks the door down, doesn't rehearse anything, just says things from the cuff off the... Well, I mean, Fauci is much more diligent, prepared, nuanced in the way he addresses the public. And yeah, I mean, I think Trump is probably misled more than one time. I think he's terribly misleading about what's happening in Iran today. But he gets called to the carpet on it, right? I mean, he gets called time. If Trump says something that is remotely inconsistent with the truth, he's called to the carpet, and he should be. You don't have a problem with that.
8: Mm-hmm.
7: When Trump says something inconsistent with what we know to be true, and the media calls him to the carpet, I'm going to, he can't say that. But once again, Dana Bash, that HHS secretary, for 20 minutes, and never said, how do we make sure that what Fauci did doesn't happen again? How do we make sure that somebody we trust to guide us through the complications of a pandemic are consistently saying to the public what they believe to be true in private? Nobody is interested in that, that has made the psychological investment to oppose Trump. That's my point. And that's bizarre. If it were irrational or impractical or illogical, I'd be okay. But that's who we are. But most humans aren't bizarre to have that degree of psychological investment in something you know now to not be true is bizarre. And it's a character flaw. It genuinely is some sort of syndrome. You know, we joke about TDS. You know, we joke about Trump derangement syndrome. It may be true. It genuinely may be true that some people have made such a psychological investment in opposing Trump, they are bizarre beyond belief. Let's go to the phone.
8: Terry in Lake City. Good morning, Terry.
12: Hey, good morning, Ken. Two or three different things here this morning with me. As far as Fauci and that whole, the COVID, I don't know that I'll ever, it's not a matter of me forgiving anybody, but I remember to see my dad that was in ICU, I had to have a shot and prove that I'd got to be able to go in there to see him. And I, against everything in the world that's inside me, I took the shot and we were played. We were all played. And I'll never get over that. And God knows what's going to come down my way from having the vaccine. There's no vaccine. And the other thing is Darlene Graham, Nordone, Ard, Baker, is she even going to be at the debate tonight? And the other thing is I got a little digging into the Florence School District 1 building, the assisting in building the houses with the House of Hope. And I don't know if you had a chance to look into that, but it seems like they overstepping. I think it's a good idea, but I don't know that the Florence School District needs to be involved in that. So, I mean, I did a good bit of digging. It just does doesn't sit well with me. So, but anyway, guys, y'all have a good Monday and keep your feet dry.
7: Thank you, Terry. Appreciate it. 843-661-0937. I think Darlene Graham, not Nordone, will be at the debate. We got a good name there. Darlene Graham, not Nordone. I mean, that's her official name here at Wake Up, Carolina.
8: Funny.
7: We'll see how it plays out as time goes by. We're talking about Fauci, and we're talking about the weekend. And I intentionally watched the majority of news coverage over the weekend expecting them to do what they did. I mean, it doesn't surprise me that they were in interference. It doesn't surprise me that they did everything they could to say, well, but, you know, yeah, but, well, you know, if, well, we could have, yeah, we should have, yeah. But the only question is, how do we make sure this doesn't happen again? What do you mean, make sure what doesn't happen again? How do we make sure that the leading authority, the person that we trust to guide us through the uncertainty of a pandemic, is telling us in public what he believes to be true in private? The media didn't have any interest in that. And that's established, Rev. I mean, we can debate the severity. I can get on the air and say, if you are under the age of 40 and took the vaccine, you probably put yourself more at risk than had you got COVID. But that's my opinion. I don't know that I can factually say beyond a shadow of a doubt. What do we say? Beyond a reasonable doubt. I don't think there's any. A lot of that's in the fog. It's in the ether. You know, I have an opinion about the vaccine. You've got an opinion about the vaccine. Josh has an opinion about the vaccine. It leads to certain degrees of uncertainty, and I'm thinking about this, and Josh, but Fauci saying in private, things inconsistent that he was saying in public, that's not an opinion. I mean, you know, we have his own words. We know what he said to himself in his most private, and that's kind of odd why he would write. The reason you know that Fauci's highly educated and maybe not that smart is he put all these contemporaneous, you know, introspective thoughts on a government server. I mean, he graduated from Johns Hopkins with a lot of degrees and a lot of things. But I don't know that he has a degree in common sense or just, you know, shrewdness or let's make sure nobody gets their hands on this. Because what I'm saying in private is totally inconsistent with what I'm saying in public. And I think, once again, we owe RFK Jr. a lot of credit. He's the guy that believed Fauci was a fraud. He's the guy that believed Fauci was not telling America the truth intentionally. Not unintentionally misleading. I think we could live with that, right? I mean, we could live with getting it wrong in some cases. But I read a lot over the weekend, Rev, about, you know, total mortality and, you know, comorbidities and death with COVID and of COVID. And that's a debate. I mean, I don't know how you get to an exact number. How many people died of COVID? I don't think we'll ever know that number. It was substantial. But how many people died at 85 years old with comorbidities diagnosed with COVID died of COVID? I mean, did somebody 85 years old with severe case of diabetes but contacted COVID, did they die of COVID? To me, they died of natural cause. They're 85. They've got a lot of other comorbidities and health issues. But I think it's pretty easy to establish, Reb, that if you were under the age of 35, now let's say 40, under the age of 40, for the most part healthy, and took the shot, you put yourself at more risk than if you had not taken the shot. I think likewise, if you're over the age of 60 with any sort of health issue or comorbidity and didn't take the shot, you're probably putting yourself more at risk of getting COVID, it becoming complicated, and maybe leading to even bigger health issues. But we don't, that's a fair, legitimate debate. And I don't know that we'll ever know KNOW the answer to that. We do know that Fauci lied. And it amazes me how few care. We care. I mean, the conservative radio universe cares. I guess conservative voters care for the most part. MAGA cares. But the most of Americans just, you know, well, you're right. I mean, maybe he did. I get that over the weekend. Maybe he did. No, there's no maybe here.
8: And why? That's what I want to know.
7: Because they've made this bizarre psychological investment in believing the man. It makes them comfortable. See, Rev, in the male's case, I think it makes you feel, you're more adored. That's the word I use a lot. And there's a burning desire in conservative men to be adored and appreciated. Because for the most part, If you're a conservative man, you're pushing against the grain, and you're probably less adored and less admired and less respected because you say some things that, you know, kind of push back against the quasi-feminine narrative that America is kind of going by and living by and abiding by for the most part. I want to be adored. I want to be admired. I want to be appreciated. How do I do that? You know, I don't butt it so hard. I don't get so far out of line. I kind of stay in line and stay in my lane and say the right things at the right time. I'll give an example, and this is not to self-incriminate anybody, but I put something on Facebook about, you know, vote for candidates who see war as a last resort. And an acquaintance of mine responded, commented on my Facebook page, you should read the book Regime Change. It really explains why Trump's out of control and why he should have never gotten us involved in this war in Iran. Well, it's Jonathan Swan and Maggie Haberman. They work for the New York Times. The New York Times covered Trump's presidency as entertainment. So why in God's name would I put any faith at all in a book written by two people who work at the New York Times talking about Donald Trump's presidency? But this man did, and apparently he does. And to me, that's bizarre. Take a break. We'll be back in just a few.
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16: Crude oil prices have turned lower this morning, and stock futures are rallying. Negotiations with Iran are expected to resume today. Brent crude, the global benchmark, is under $84 a barrel. U.S. oil, West Texas Intermediate, is under $80. Two pharma giants could be merging. The Financial Times says Britain's AstraZeneca has been talking with Bristol-Myers Squibb about merging. Bristol-Myers, which makes blood thinner Eliquis, is based in Princeton, New Jersey. Nissan is reporting its first quarterly profit in 2 years. It's lowering expectations for sales this year, but is standing by its earnings forecast. Nissan is launching the Rogue Hybrid e-Power SUV with updated hybrid technology in the U.S. later this year. That's your Fox Business Report. I'm Jenny Coselda. Invested in you.
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0: Weather Channel forecast for the Midlands. Well, the day begins with patchy morning fog, remaining cloudy, muggy, 88, light southwest wind at 5 to 10, and showers and storms are likely this afternoon, carrying the threat for heavy rainfall. The unsettled pattern continues Tuesday and Wednesday. Sunny, warm, and humid, chance for afternoon showers and storms. Richard DeWedding at the Weather Channel.
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6: Better than a colonoscopy, but not much better. 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
7: We're back. Takes Mondays to make Friday. Someone's on the phone. Let's go there.
8: Mike in Darlington. Good morning, Mike.
1: Hey, I'm

0: me believe that Musk was maybe right back in the winter when he said we are entering the singularity. And who's that other guy, that tech billionaire, Altman? He also, he doesn't always agree with Musk, but it, they are in agreement that we're in the singularity, whatever that is. I don't know if I fully know what a singularity is, but it's kind of a scary thing. But you got a great show, Ken. Keep going.
1: You. Thank you, sir. Appreciate that. 843-661-0937 is the number. As long as you're singly listening to this show, that's our definition of singularity. Let's go to the phone.
2: There you go. Drew in Florence. Hello, Drew. You're on the air.
3: Hi, guys. Just wanted to bring it back to the conversation about COVID mortality. So when the number 1.1 million deaths is used, it usually refers to excess mortality. So these are people who would not have died in an otherwise normal year. So it doesn't actually matter whether they died of COVID or some sort of comorbidity. It's because COVID contributed to the loss of health that led to their death. So it's like HIV/AIDS. AIDS doesn't actually kill you. It's the other diseases that might actually do you in, but it caused your death in the same way that COVID might lead to a decrease in health. So I think it's a little disingenuous to just say that there are comorbidities and that doesn't mean that COVID was the cause.
1: So what are you basing that on?
3: The 1.1 million?
1: Yeah.
3: The CDC numbers, they look at what the typical range of deaths are for different age groups across time. You know, they take an average over normal years, and then they compare that to what the numbers were during the COVID pandemic.
1: But during the COVID pandemic, people weren't getting their normal health care. How much of a contributor could that have been to the excess mortality?
3: It's a good point. That probably contributed as well.
1: But, I mean, CDC doesn't account for that.
3: Well, I think if you look at the numbers more granularly, they could probably, you know, tell you how many people had COVID when they died of these. So
1: sure.
3: In that case, you would be able to pick people out who just didn't get an appointment and those who had COVID.
1: Yeah, and my point is, and I think you've heard me, I think there is a absolute legitimate debate about what we're debating. I think the pursuit of truth in that matter is important. But there is no debate about Fauci being dishonest. I mean, it's not that we hired a private eye from the RNC, and the RNC, I mean, Fauci was saying things in private that were completely inconsistent with what he was saying in public. That is the definition of dishonest. So my point is, Ben, the guy that we trusted to guide us through the, you know, the throes of a pandemic was found to not be trustworthy. I think there are a lot of debates on the periphery that we need to have. And I think we need to respect one another. We disagree. But when it comes to Fauci, we now know him to be a dishonest broker. And it amazes me how many people still defend his reputation and honor because it's indefensible.
3: At the same time, if you were to read anybody's diary, you know, public or private, you could probably find lots of instances of dishonesty. So I'm not trying to...
1: No. But my point is this. He was... Most people's diaries don't include whether or not they have the authority to shut down an economy or not, or whether they're giving the President of the United States advice on how to manage an economy during this uncertain time. I don't disagree with that. Things said in public, things you write in private, probably the majority of us would write things in private we maybe not say in public, but the majority of us aren't in charge of public health in America.
3: Sure. I get that, but...
1: See, I don't think there's a but. That's where I get frustrated. I don't think there's a but there. I think there's a lot of buts in our first debate. I think there are a lot of but, you know, could be, maybe. I get that. And I think, you know, I respect that. But I don't think there can be a but when we argue whether Fauci was dishonest or not.

0: call. Appreciate it. No, I mean, the first part of the call, I think there's a lot of, not he said, she said. It's much more serious than that. I don't know that we know the exact number of people who died of or with COVID. And that's okay. Let's debate and try to get to a closer number, and a closer number, and a closer number. But I just don't think there can be a but when you talk about Fauci's dishonesty. Back in a few.
1: Hello, everybody. 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
20: Instead of attacks. I'm Dave Anthony, Fox News. President Trump tells reporters on Air Force One he called off a massive bombing of Iran over the weekend after Gulf allies called him asking for a pause.
21: And the reason they asked is I think there's a deal. There's a deal on Hormuz, and then there will be a deal on the nuclear, or you might call it the denuclearization of Iran.
20: The president insists shipping flow freely in the Strait of Hormuz, where Iran's been attacking ships.
22: So Iran's foreign ministry this morning saying that the country is not currently holding talks with the U.S., but is in discussions with Oman over the strait. Iran's president stating that the U.S. must be compelled to honor the memorandum of understanding that was signed.
20: That's Fox's Alexandria Hoff at the White House. Oil prices are falling this morning, down more than 6%. Two people remain in critical condition in Idaho. They were among the seven injured when a gunman opened fire at an In-N-Out Burger in Twin Falls Saturday. Two others were shot dead. It could have been worse. Twin Falls Police Chief Matthew Hicks praises an off-duty officer and an armed bystander shooting at the gunman.
23: We believe their actions helped drive the suspect away from the scene, preventing further casualties.
20: Now, the shooter's also dead. He turned the gun on himself. His motive for the attack's not known. Acting Attorney General Todd Blanche may have an easier path in the Senate ahead of a committee vote tomorrow on his nomination. Last night, Blanche formally rescinded a fund that was part of the Trump IRS tax settlement.
24: A $1.8 billion anti-weaponization fund for people who claim they were victims of political prosecutions faced intense backlash from lawmakers, including key Senate Republicans. Among the holdouts, John Cornyn of Texas and Tom Tillis of North Carolina, who'd refused to vote for Blanche as the full-time attorney general over aspects of the fund, like potential payouts to January 6th rioters.
20: Fox's Lillian Wu at the movies, one of the biggest opening weekends ever.
25: What is happening to me?
20: Spider-Man, A Brand New Day, $355 million debut, just behind Avengers Endgame in 2019. 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
7: Weather Channel forecast for the Midlands. Well, the day begins with patchy morning fog, remaining cloudy, muggy, 88, light southwest wind at 5 to 10, and showers and storms are likely this afternoon, carrying the threat for heavy rainfall. The unsettled pattern continues Tuesday and Wednesday. Sunny, warm, and humid, chance for afternoon showers and storms. Richard DeWedding at the Weather Channel.
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9: We're back, 843-661-0937. I don't know why I have to keep repeating myself, but I do, because I don't believe people are fully understanding. The previous caller and I debated some of the nuances of death and mortality and did they die of COVID, with COVID, did the vaccine work this much or that much? I think that is open-ended. I don't know that we'll ever know the answer to that. But my point is, over the weekend, and I didn't expect this, but the media's job is to speak truth to power. Fauci was the most powerful man in the world when it came to giving the president the guidance. Now, the president can listen or not, but he's not a virologist. He's not a, what do we say, you can't tell Trump a damn thing. Well, Fauci was telling him things from a virologist, from an expert's perspective, and apparently a lot of you out there have made such a psychological investment in the expertocracy, you don't know what to do when you've obviously been misled. That's my point. I'm not an anti-vaxxer. I'm not a COVID denier. But I am someone who does not take authority at its word. And I would encourage you to stop making these humongous psychological investments in authoritative entities and figures, because you will be terribly misled, and then you don't know what to do. Let's go to the phone.
25: Rocky Mike, good morning.
31: Hey, guys, good morning. You know, that debate of with COVID or of COVID, I'm going to tell you three cases that I personally know of. I know a lot of people in the medical, in McLeod and elsewhere. Excuse me. They had a guy brought in, and she swears to this. They had a guy brought in, had been in a motorcycle accident, was not wearing a helmet. He had severe brain damage. As was the policy, he checked for COVID. He was put on life support. They find that he did have COVID. The family decided after whatever period of days, 3 or 4, to take him off of life support. He was diagnosed with having died of COVID, okay? And there was another case that I know the person with stage 4 cancer, 83 or 84 years old at the time, 83 years old, had stage 4 cancer, and hospice was called in. As was the policy, he was checked for COVID. He was listed as death as dying from COVID. My own great aunt, said, this may be my last Christmas. I'm not missing Christmas with all my family. Two of her children are nurses. She got COVID, believe it or not, from the Christmas gathering. She was 94 years old when she died. So if you died with COVID, there was a $9,000 death benefit coming to you from the government. If you died with COVID, you got nothing. If you died of COVID, you got $9,000 death benefit. You can also look at how much money the hospitals got every time they had to use a ventilator on somebody, every time they did this and that and the other. So when you look at the numbers, it's really, really hard to determine how many people that COVID actually killed, because everybody wanted a piece of the government pie. And I don't blame them. You know, hospitals have to run. Everybody has to run. It's nice to help somebody write you a check for $9,000 to bury your loved ones, and I understand that. So the numbers are skewed, and I don't think we'll ever, ever know for sure how much it was. But we know one thing for sure. Fauci is a liar, and he's a criminal, because he's already violated the Records Act by deleting emails that he was supposed to keep and a numerous other things. So y'all have a good day.
9: Thank you, Mike. Appreciate it. Let's use this as an analogy. I've said this before, I'm bad about every event in my life I try to relate to a Springsteen or a Dylan song or a football game. Is it fair to argue, Josh, grab your mic, is it fair to argue that Trump, I mean, a lot of people call him the Molotov cocktail, you know, he's the middle finger to the man. Is it fair to argue that the vote for Trump was kind of a pushback? In other words, we've got these organizational structures, we got these authoritative entities, and they run the world. And I'm not sure I'm comfortable with that anymore, so I want to push back on that a little bit. So I'm voting for Trump, because he's not like the rest of them. I don't think Rubio would do anything about it. I don't think Christie would do anything about it. Maybe Trump does, maybe he doesn't. That's kind of a country for a pushback. But I'm going to push back a little bit on the establishment. And I'm voting for Trump. Not because I think Trump is some political messiah. I don't think he's the greatest ideologue in the history of mankind. I just think it makes me feel better, because I feel like a vote for Trump is a little bit of a pushback on the man. Is that fair?
1: I get the sentiment.
9: Okay. And once again, now there are a lot of ways to explain the Trump dynamic and the Trump phenomenon. There's no denying it's a phenomenon. Fair?
1: Correct.
9: I mean, there's no denying there's something there. And it relates to Josh in certain ways, Rev in other ways, me in a lot of other ways. Here's the way I look at it, Rev. I thought about this over the weekend. Let's take my analogy and analysis as true. That a lot of people who voted for Trump felt the inclination to push back against the man, quote unquote. Now, it's not the man. It's a bunch of different sorts of agencies and authoritative entities that have amassed enormous control over our lives and economy and the world in general. So I want to push back on that a little bit. Well, let's go to football for a second. The majority of football games are won on the line of scrimmage. I mean, you've heard that since the beginning of time. You know, you got to win that line of scrimmage. What is the line of scrimmage? It's normally a bunch of big men trying to move one another against their will. I'm trying to push you. You're trying to push me. You don't want to be pushed. I don't want to be pushed. And I think Dana Bash is a kind of I don't know, Rev. She is the culmination of nobody ever pushing back. And all of a sudden, RFK Jr. pushes back. Trump shows up in 16 and ordains the pushback. And they really don't know how to deal with it. They've never been pushed back on. It's almost like the defensive lineman was in the gym every day, lifting weights and training. The offensive lineman never went to the gym. All of a sudden, the defensive lineman starts pushing back, and the offensive lineman goes, oh, this is harder than I thought it was going to be. It's almost like the pushback for the last decade has taken its toll on the structures that we all trusted, or we were trained to trust, conditioned to conform, baffled into believing. This is another way to say it. It's money laundering is what it is. And you know, they were money laundering, and I'll get to that in 2 seconds, because we've asked ourselves, okay, I think Mike said it, and I think the previous caller said it. Nobody will ever know how many people died of or with COVID. Nobody will ever know whether the 85-year-old that died with COVID would have died 6 months later without it. Or a year later without it. We don't know the answer to that. I'm admitting I don't know the answer to that. We've done the best dive into that we know how. We've done the best analysis. mortalities per year, increased mortalities per year, the number of mortalities with comorbidities, what age group, and demo, and, you know, all these other, the VAERS, the Vaccine Adverse Report Services. I mean, all of that is fair game. And we'll do the best we can to say grace over all that data, all those analyses, and I hope we learn and do better moving forward. But when you go after Fauci's truthfulness or trustworthiness, the left, the ones that don't want to see any pushback, and it's not just the left, it's the never-Trumpers for the most part, and the majority of never-Trumpers consider themselves Republicans. The Democrats are doing what the Democrats are supposed to do. They're opposing a Republican president, right? In a binary world of Democrats and Republicans, what is the Democrats' job? To stop the Republicans from doing what they're trying to do. What is the Republicans' job? To stop the Democrats from trying what they're trying to do. What is the never-Trumpers' job? To gain back control of the party. What do we say about the difference in the and their? They love their Republican Party. They despise the Republican Party. This Republican Party in particular, because they're on the outside looking in. There are more of them than there are of us. There are more MAGA voters than never-Trumpers. That there's a center or a swath in the middle, Rev. I like Trump some days I don't. But the defenders of Fauci, for the most part, have made this irrational psychological investment in anything that paints Trump in a negative light. And anything positive can't be true. So when Dana Bash has RFK Jr., the head of HHS, I mean, to me, the only legitimate question to begin the interview with, Mr. Kennedy, because he's not a doctor. Mr. Kennedy, you're head of HHS. That's Health and Human Service. We just had a revelation in our public health sector where the leader was found to be fundamentally dishonest. Can you assure the American people that what you tell us in public is what you're thinking in private, or what you're reporting to yourself, or having conversations around roundtables with, you know, some of your confidants? There is no other question to start the interview. But what does she do? But Trump. And where does she go from there? The measles outbreak. I mean, there is so little interest in what Anthony Fauci said in private and public. And that is a disgrace to the craft of journalism. If journalists are to speak truth to power, why are they not doing that? Because they made the psychological investment to still oppose Donald Trump. Because once again, Rev, Trump is the pushback. He is the manifestation of a lot of people beginning to find government untrustworthy. And I don't have any idea to this. What happens when government loses the moral high ground? I mean, I think that's kind of where we're about to find ourselves. I think Trump is the first step in government losing the moral high ground. Where do you go from there? I mean, I hope it's not anarchy. Could be. I'm not sure I'm opposed. Anyway, story for another day. But it's some of these questions are complicated and almost unanswerable. What we saw last week is not. It's not complicated. That there is no but, with all due respect to the previous caller, when he said, yeah, but. When I'm talking about comorbidities, yeah, but. Fair enough. When I'm talking about excess mortality rate, yeah, but. When I'm talking about demographics and cardiovascular, yeah, but. I mean, that's a very adequate and essential and important debate to have. But when you say, does it not bother you that Fauci was saying things privately and writing things, archiving, memorializing things privately that were directly contradicting what he was said publicly? And the caller says, yeah, but. And I find that troubling. How can there be a yeah, but? He's the guy that we entrusted to guide us through the pandemic. And then you ask yourself this, Rev, if it's easily provable. And it is now, because we've got his diary. If it's easy to prove that Anthony Fauci was saying things in public that he disagreed with in private, how is that not, by definition, fundamentally dishonest? The next question that we pondered last week, why? And Mike's talking about incentives and money that makes its way into hospitals and healthcare providers and, you know, vaccine incentives and all. I don't have any idea.
10: But the stakes were too high to be playing those sort of games.
9: Well, to him, they weren't.
10: Apparently.
9: Well, I mean,
10: it goes back to the question.
9: Yeah.
10: Why?
9: I mean, apparently they weren't because he did it. I mean, it's we know now. We have direct knowledge now. And it's not, well, I mean, he said, he said to something to a person one day, and he said something else to another. No, he wrote these things down. And I think it's perfectly fine if Dave Baker writes things in his diary and says things in public that are inconsistent with his writing, because I didn't trust Baker to decide whether or not schools open. I didn't trust Baker whether to give us guidance on whether bars and restaurants can open or whether businesses can go bankrupt or not. Whether we're going to stand 6 feet apart from one another, whether you got to go down this row and I got to go down that row at the grocery store. We sacrificed every normalcy of our social order and our economy based on a guy that lied. And there seems to be so little concern by those that I don't trust. A lot of you trust these people to say these certain things. And the only thing I can come up with, and it's why I use these words, it's apparent to me, people are complicated. People are emotional. We're not Vulcans. And very often, we let our emotions get the best of us. So you've made an almost irreversible emotional decision to so psychologically invest in opposing Trump. That's all that matters. That's all you're conscious of. That's all you're aware of. And I read X post and some of the Facebook posts over the weekend, and it was almost like if you say something to disparage Fauci, they hear you defending Trump. And they automatically go to Trump. You know, he worked for Trump. Trump did this and Trump did that. And I'll admit this, and I think I said this on the air. Trump blinked. I mean, I think it was the biggest mistake he made is when he trusted Fauci. But to some degree, I understand, because Trump's not a virologist. Trump's not an immunologist. What if Trump, I mean, imagine the outcry, Rev, and Trump said, I don't trust the guy that's trained to do this. Here's what I think we should do. I mean, they would have tried to impeach him on day one. You got to listen to Fauci. He's been here forever and he knows what he's talking about. Now, here's the question that nobody knows the answer to. Once again, we know Fauci lied. That is established. We know Fauci lied. How do we know he lied? Because he avoided self-incrimination by pleading the Fifth. Fauci believed that being held in contempt of court was, less personally damaging than testifying to the truth with a presidential pardon and blanket immunity in his pocket. I mean, if you want to say it the way Pamplico Indians say it, my man walked in a court or walked in a Senate hearing with a presidential pardon and blanket immunity in his pocket and still pled the Fifth. So he believes that contempt of court is better for his reputation than coming clean. The question we asked last week is the most important question that we need to answer now. Why did he lie? Was it such a power trip? Was it something other than a power trip? I don't know the answer to that. But as I said last week, at least $850 billion, probably $1.2 trillion federal dollars per year make their way into the healthcare economy. I'll let your mind go where your mind chooses to go there. But as we've said on Wake Up Carolina, money's the answer. Now what's the question? Follow the money, follow the money, follow the money. $1 trillion-ish dollars per year. A supernatural amount of money. And we agree that $1 trillion is an almost unfathomable amount of money.
10: Undoubtedly.
9: 1 trillion seconds is how long ago?
10: Over 30,000 years.
9: Okay. Every year, the government transfers roughly $1 trillion from taxpayer pockets to the healthcare economy. Is that a good enough reason to be suspicious? Damn sure is for me. It may not be for you. And Mike just talked about some of the incentives healthcare providers were getting, some of the gain-of-function research. One of Fauci's biggest defenders was a person who ran a cancer research clinic somewhere in Kansas. And he came out and said, Trump's bad, Fauci's good. Yeah, he may have got his words twisted, but he's a good man doing a good job, and we should build another statue in his honor. He's the one that have made psychological investment in Fauci. And then we find out the next day that he received about $500 million from the National Institute of Health. That tends to impact your judgment. Take a break. We'll be back in a few.
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13: President Trump now is signaling his readiness for full-scale action that will shatter this cycle of tit-for-tat. He's given them every opportunity for peace. He really is. But his patience is going to run out. I've known the man for 30 years. Guess what? His patience has now run out. It's over. And we'll see what happens. His airstrikes on Iran's infrastructure now is having the Iranian economy reeling. Iran's president warning if economic pressures lead to social dissatisfaction and that dissatisfaction expands, support for the regime will be damaged. Well, that will be the point. I just dump as many weapons in the hands of the Iranian people as you possibly can. And now these Iran strikes have doubled in size.
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10: Here's Rujan in Darlington. Good morning, Rujan.
19: Hey, guys. Hey, listen, with Fauci, I'm going to tell you something. One of the things about his little diary that I've learned from history is what people say in public to gain public favor or to get a audience to go their way is quite a bit, a lot of times, not the same thing that they do in private. I'll give you an example. Lyndon Johnson made a comment years and years ago when it came to the Civil Rights Act and the Voting Rights Act is, he said that if you sign this, that we'll have these N-words voting for us for the next 200 years. There's been some things that have come out in history now as it pertains to some of the things that the public persona of the Reverend Martin Luther King that were said in public, but then we've read some of his papers and found out that's not exactly what he believes. There's been things that when it comes down to John F. Kennedy and Robert F. Kennedy, some of the things that they said, Herbert Hoover, J. Edgar Hoover, and some of the other prominent figures in history that once we turn over or their files and paperwork has been released to the public, we're finding out that these guys weren't the angels that we thought they were. They weren't the people that we thought they were, and they didn't have the beliefs that we thought they did. And so it's a stain on their character because number one, they lied to the American people, and they basically lied to get what they wanted at that point in time, and whatever comes after that is just fake. I mean, you can't trust them. You can't believe them. And if somebody tells you that they're a snake, believe them. And so that's what we're looking at. That's what we're looking at. I mean, like the DSA, they're telling you what they are. Don't believe them.
9: Thank you, Rujan. Appreciate that. 843-661-0937. Does it bother you more that he lied about the origin or he lied when he said that I had no hand in closing any of the schools or factories? I mean, what bothers us the most? I mean, the origin is the genesis, and that's a little CYA. Because Fauci knew that the NIH had to some degree funded, had given grants to the Wuhan Virology Lab in Wuhan, China. And that would put a little, I don't want to say blood on his hands. I don't know if that's fair to say. I'm trying to be fair to Fauci. But if it were found out that some of the gain-of-function research that was funded by the NIH at the Wuhan Virology Lab was the genesis of the pandemic, I mean, you could easily argue, the conservative media would have said, what, Rev? That Fauci is responsible for the pandemic.
10: Mm-hmm.
9: I don't think I would have fairly been able to say that, but I mean, you could have said Fauci is responsible for the pandemic. I mean, he's the biggest criminal in the history of mankind. I mean, I saw somebody yesterday compare him, said Fauci has more blood on his hands than Hitler. I mean, I don't want to go down that road. What I do want to do is expose the fact that he was a liar. And when I ask others, and I'm asking Josh and Rev in particular, does it bother you, Rev, more that he lied about the origin or that he said, and I'll quote, you ready? Show me a school that I shut down. Show me a factory that I shut down. Never. I did. Never. And then in his diary, he says, I spoke with Bill de Blasio and convinced him based on what I was saying publicly. That's just interesting to me. We talked about that last week. What I'm saying publicly. So we kind of acknowledged that I'm contradicting what I believe privately. But he says, I spoke with Bill de Blasio, mayor of New York City, convinced him based on what I was saying publicly and my conversations tonight to close the New York City schools. He had already decided based on what I was saying on television. I went on to tell him he should close the bars and restaurants in New York City. He said he would do this based on my recommendation. I had a similar call with Ann O'Leary, the chief of staff of Governor Gavin Newsom of California. Ann said that based on my television experiences yesterday and today, the governor has decided to close schools in California on my recommendation as well as bars and restaurants. Did Fauci himself give the order to close schools? No. Did Fauci himself give the order to close factories, bars, and restaurants? No. But he gave the professional advice, the guidance to de Blasio and Gavin Newsom's chief of staff.
2: Yeah, he's a little bit doing the, it depends on what the meaning of the word is. He's splitting hairs on that point.
9: Sure.
2: Well, I mean, to try to escape a little culpability let me ask now.
9: But is that dishonest?
2: Yeah, it is.
9: If, of course it is. I mean, he's splitting hairs. The origin is indisputable. I guess he could argue, I never lie to the public about closing schools because I said, and I quote, show me a school that I shut down. Well, technically he didn't. Show me a factory that I shut down. Never. I never did. I don't know that you could convict him of a crime if that were indeed a crime, but it's at least misleading. It's at least disingenuous. I mean, he could have at least said, but I did talk to de Blasio, and I encouraged him to close schools. I encouraged him to close bars and restaurants. I enclosed Gavin Newsom to close down some of the factories. But what the origin is indisputable. I went back and read over the weekend another entry in his diary, and it's not implicating by any stretch, but it's probably the most implicating thing you could read. You ready? Big front page article. This is on May 21, 2020. Fauci wrote to himself. Big front page article about me appeared in the Washington Post. Very flattering. The situation with my national and international fame is explosive and really unimaginable. It's not hyperbole to say that today I am the most famous and talked about person in the country and one of the most recognizable people in the world. Countless profiles on me in multiple media. I cannot even read all the things that are written about me since I am so busy. Seriously, that may tell you all you need to know. I mean, that may get to the soft side of the underbelly of what was motivating Fauci to be as dishonest. Because the last thing Fauci, as much as Fauci thought of himself, and it's obviously a lot, he thought a lot of himself, but as much as he thought of himself, Reb, that all goes away if he is found to have funded the gain of research in the Wuhan virology lab that led to the global outbreak. That is the last thing Fauci needs the world to know. That I gave a grant, or I approved a grant that went to the Wuhan virology lab that helped fund some of this gain of function research. And that lab that I funded or helped fund allowed a leak that led to a pandemic that changed the world forever. And those of you out there who say, well, I didn't get COVID, I didn't get sick, I didn't die, no family member of mine died, so really and truly Fauci had very little to do with my normal life. I'd close my business a week, or I didn't go to work for a week or so. I mean, if you're a public worker, public sector worker, you never missed a paycheck. I mean, you didn't go to work, but you never missed a paycheck. If you're in the private sector, businessmen and women were doing the best they could, and PPP came along and made some of that up and, got real uncertain about what you could do or couldn't do or where to turn or not turn. But it's obvious how protective he was about the world not knowing about that grant. Because he perjured himself when he said, you know, we've never funded gain of research at NIH. We've never funded gain of research. And I can understand people out there saying, why are we rehashing this? Why are we relitigating this? Why are we revisiting this? Because you, for some crazy reason, who don't want to revisit this, have made this bizarre psychological investment in Fauci and the status quo. And I want you to, I want you to be shaken. I mean, I genuinely want to be a part of shaking you to your senses and convince you that everything Trump does isn't bad and everything Fauci did isn't good. Let's go to the phone.
2: Ashley in Poston's Corner. Good morning, Ashley.
3: Good morning, gentlemen. Great show as usual. Your earlier caller that was defending Fauci, he probably still wears three masks and drives in his car alone while wearing three masks. But that's just a country boy in me coming out. Okay, I got a quick side note to it. So let's say, what is the largest generation that, let's say, was beneficial for them to be shut down at that time?
9: I guess the boomers.
3: Okay. What was the most probably disapportioned generation would be it Gen X down and our kids and our future and et cetera, et cetera.
9: Yeah, I'd say long-term, the young kids not young being in school.
3: Yeah. Yeah, you've definitely seen some really bad numbers out there, especially some of the states that shut down 2 and 3 and 4 years. What was the price tag for the shutdowns and the COVID?
9: Well, I mean, it depends. The Inflation Reduction Act.
3: Some change.
9: Yeah, really. $7.5 trillion. Ish.
3: And ish, you know, it's no big deal. No big number. So, my question to you is, it goes back to the donors. What's the largest donor group? To probably Democrats and Republicans and governors and senators and all these people that shut us down for the protection of one generation, pretty much, of people. It's the same old story. Follow the money, there's your answer. And I'll take it off the air, fellas.
9: Thank you, Ashley. I actually appreciate it. Yeah, I mean, I'm trying to dig into that. I want to look at some of the generational disparities. Here's an oddity. We put so much money in the economy that the stock market increased in value during a pandemic. I mean, how do you not laugh? If you laugh to keep from crying, to be honest with you.
2: Because it makes no sense.
9: None. Zero. There was a short period where the market was uncertain. Wow. We're going to have a pandemic that completely sacrifices our economy. That's going to be terrible. And in no time, the government said, we'll make that up and more. And we started, you know, pumping fiat currency into the economy. The Inflation Reduction Act, the American Rescue Act. And once again, I don't think this is fair to blame Democrats. I don't. I mean, you know, once again, I think this is Trump's biggest failure. We'll see how Iran works out. And I think it's fair for Trump to fail at something. I don't think any president is going to be president for 8 years, Reb, and not have a failure or two. I mean, you're going to make mistakes. You're going to have failures. That's the nature of being president. It's a hard job. You got a lot of things you're trying to accomplish, and everything's not going to work as you thought it would or wish it had or hoped it would be. It's just not. I mean, that's impossible for everything to work right. But I think the trust that Trump put in Fauci led to the spending of $7.5 trillion that we don't have. I'll tell you the best way I can explain it. There was a number out there. Maybe I can grok it during the break, Reb. But if I'm not mistaken, Josh, 40% of the liquidity in our economy post-COVID didn't exist prior. Imagine that. 40% of all the currency in circulation, the M2 money supply is what I'm talking about. I mean, we grew the money supply at such a rate, a pandemic could slow the economy down. Now, we led to hyperinflation, despite what the Fed says. We're going to have a soft landing. Inflation will be transitory. I didn't believe that. I'm not an economist. I'm not a scholar. I'm not academically inclined. But I knew that was bull. We're going to create 40% new currency, and we're going to strangle the means of production. You see where I'm headed? I mean, we're going to increase the money supply, and we're going to decrease the ability to produce goods that that money will need to consume, and we believe that's going to be transitory inflation. So Anthony Fauci, I mean, if I wanted to be the most hyperbolic and sensational radio show host in America, you know what I'd say today? Anthony Fauci's guidance cost you 20 cents on every dollar you earned in the last 6 years. You took a 20% pay cut because of the advice Anthony Fauci gave to the president of the United States, both Trump and Joe Biden. Take a break. Back in a few.
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1: We're back. 843-661-0937. I want to make sure we're accurate here. We're talking about the M2 money supply. The M2 money supply increased. The debt rose by about $8 trillion. But the actual M2 money supply increased, you ready, from about $15.5 trillion pre-COVID to $21.7 trillion. So that is about a $6.2 trillion. So when I say 7.5, that is the increase in the federal debt. We spent about... We spent about $7 trillion in 25 months we didn't have. And Yoda said inflation will be transitory. I didn't go to Harvard. I didn't go to Yale. I didn't go to Princeton. But I can assure you, I learned in a metal building in Pamplico that if you increase the money supply by that much, if you borrow that much money that you don't, we're already operating at a debt or at a deficit. So you know we're going to put that on the debt column, so to speak. So, COVID, February, March 2020. That would have been the beginning before we'd ever made any financial commitment to address the uncertainty of COVID. Our M2 money supply was $15.5 trillion. In April 2022, 25 months later, it was $21.7 trillion. So we pumped $6.2 trillion into our economy in 25 months. We added about $8 trillion to the federal debt. And what did we get for it? I don't know. I don't have any idea. I tell you what we got for it. We got a bag of groceries. This, you know, was 100, now 200. We got asset appreciation unlike anything we've ever seen. I remember thinking to myself, they're going to try and keep the wind in the sails of the stock market just printing money. I mean, just print money. Keep printing money. Keep printing money. And you know, Rev, when you print that much money, even if you don't strangle production, there's no way production can keep up with that sort of increase in money supply. I mean, you know, beavers building dams can't keep up with that sort of. My father always said, if I could teach a beaver how to build a truck bed, I wouldn't need a damn one of y'all. You know what I mean? Because they work 24/7, and they were harder workers than we were. I told Rev and Josh this morning, I was thinking about, something came up about work over the weekend, and I told him one of my dad's theories in business was find the hardest job in the business, find the laziest employee in the business, get the laziest employee to do the hardest job, and they show you the easiest way. Now, that didn't come from the Harvard School of Business or you know, Duke Business School or whatever. That came from, you know, Podunk, Pamplico, South Carolina. Take the hardest job in the business, find the laziest employee in the business. Give the hardest job to the laziest employees, they'll find the easiest way to do it. 843-661-0937.
2: In a way, that's a compliment.
1: Well, I mean, yeah. And, you know, then when you find a lazy employee, get rid of him after he shows the easiest way. Because a better employee will do three times as much. He'll produce three times as much value as the lazier employee. It's kind of interesting when I go back and revisit these numbers. I remember thinking to myself, how in God's name does this lady say inflation will be transitory? How does the Fed and Jerome Powell say we're settling for a soft landing? So when you say, well, we need to move on, Ken. I mean, you conservative voices, I get that you're disappointed in Fauci. And maybe he fudged. I mean, maybe he did. But at the end of the day, it's over. I mean, it's gone. It's water under the bridge. We hopefully learn and do better. No, it's not gone. Because right now, every dollar you spend, it's worth about 20% less than it was pre-COVID. So Anthony Fauci giving guidance to the President of the United States on what to do about economies and what to do about safety and forget the origin, how severe, how deadly, how this, how that, who needs to stay home, who can go to work. All of that cost this country somewhere around $8 to $9 trillion. And if you want to be super insensitive, you could say, Anthony Fauci costs this country $8 to $9 trillion of economic despair. Take a break. Back in a few.
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2: Is the Iran conflict coming to an end? I'm Dave Anthony, Fox News. President Trump says a deal is near, telling reporters on Air Force One he called off a big bombing over the weekend.
0: The biggest attack since World War II, and it would have been disastrous.
1: According to the president, talks are set to resume today, aimed at finalizing a deal related to the Strait of Hormuz. The president says he was asked by Qatar, the UAE, and Saudi Arabia to hold off as diplomatic efforts play out.
2: Fox's Trey Yingston, Tel Aviv.
1: Reports do indicate that a new deal could see the strait open for 60 days without fees. With the possibility of another agreement in sight, the region remains on alert since the Iranians are denying any direct progress.
2: Oil prices are plunging down more than 6%, but Chevron CEO Mike Worth just told Fox Business there are still concerns that could make oil pricier again.
9: We've seen supply constrained, we've seen damage to infrastructure, and we have new risks that I think will be priced into the market on shipping, for instance. So shipping rates, shipping insurance, and the willingness of ship owners to go to certain ports in the world.
2: Three wildfires keep burning uncontained in the Spokane, Washington area, where about 60,000 people have evacuated. The flames have destroyed more than 600 homes and other structures. Washington Governor Bob Ferguson says a lot of people lost everything, just turned to ashes.
21: Just in a matter of hours, their lives changed in deeply dramatic and fundamental ways. And so it's difficult to find words when folks have experienced a loss like that.
2: Now an update from Fox's Ashley Strohmeyer on a Trump nominee.
24: Acting Attorney General Todd Blanche is one step closer to being confirmed in the Senate after officially rescinding a $1.8 billion anti-weaponization fund that a few GOP holdouts were concerned over.
2: Senators John Cornyn and Tom Tillis had threatened to vote against Blanche in committee tomorrow, blocking the confirmation if that fund was not formally dissolved. It was set up in the Trump IRS tax settlement for people claiming to be political targets of the Biden Justice Department. 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Fox News.
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8: Weather Channel forecast for the Midlands. Well, the day begins with patchy morning fog, remaining cloudy, muggy, 88, light southwest wind at 5 to 10, and showers and storms are likely this afternoon, carrying the threat for heavy rainfall. The unsettled pattern continues Tuesday and Wednesday. Sunny, warm, and humid, chance for afternoon showers and storms. Richard DeWedding at the Weather Channel.
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11: We're back, 843-661-0937. I say a lot that we're one big family. We argue amongst ourselves. We disagree amongst ourselves. But if somebody attacks us from the outside or somebody has something, not attacked. That's an overstatement. We're not relevant enough to be attacked. But when somebody throws us under the bus, I've heard others defend, you know, what we do here. And I love it when our audience defends what we do here because you are a stakeholder. You're part of what we do here. This morning, one of the interesting parts of the last gubernatorial election was one of our good friends, Bird Odom, who is he's a county council member in Marlborough County, but I think he's the GOP chair, was, in Marlborough County. He and I were on different teams. I was Wilson Rickenbaugh because of my loyalty to Mike Rickenbaugh, and he was for Pamela Evett because they had created a friendship, and he didn't like one bit being on different teams because Bird, you know, I'd say every morning, she's not going to win. And I'm doing my thing, and he's doing his thing. Well, Bird had a very unfortunate car accident, that beat him up pretty good and caused some issues with an AFib, and I think he's going to be shocked this morning. They've not been able to get straightened out. Look, I'm not going to say privately so one thing and publicly another.
12: please.
11: Bird tried to explain it to me Saturday. I spoke with him for a minute. And I don't understand it.
12: And he's posted a lot of this publicly, and so we wish him the best, obviously.
11: But you know what he's doing in the middle of being in the hospital with his AFib not right?
12: What's that?
11: He's pulling for Russell. I mean, he's trying to get Russell. He's a political junkie like yours truly, I guess. And while he's in the hospital worried about his AFib, he's posting things about Russell and how to get him elected. But I want us to keep him in our prayers. He is a member of our family, our listening family. He's called in many times over the years. Once again, at times we're on the same team, at others we're not so much on the same team. But he certainly, what I said about brothers, you know, you fight one another, but you better not fight against each other. I feel the same way about Bird. And I think his anniversary was one night, and then he got in a pretty significant car accident the next night. And not only was he pretty battered and bruised, something to do with his heart, something to do with his AFib, they can't get quite right. And I think they're going to do a procedure this morning in hopes of getting it straightened out. So I'm asking our audience, no matter who you vote for, no matter where your political loyalties lie, he's one of our family, and he needs prayer. So let's pray for Bird. Let's go to the phone. Someone's there.
12: David in the PD. Good morning, David.
13: Hey, the future is fry. Hey, Ken, I'm thinking about Dana Bash, that what you watched. You know, I don't believe Dana Bash missed a paycheck during COVID. You know why? I guess she's an essential worker. And I was thinking about the CNN 2020 COVID primetime lineup that had Anderson Cooper, Chris Cuomo, and Don Lemon. And there's not a Democrat bone in their body. So you think this whole thing, you know, they ain't going to use this little narrative to beat Trump. So use that term easy. So it was easy for hiding Biden campaign strategy. I want to go to today. Think about Darlene. I fell for that caretaker narrative. I said, well, they know she's just going to go up there, blah, blah, blah. Well, it's Washington grand machine. I said Washington grand machine, not South Carolina grand machine. And these Washington staffers, this is going to be interesting. But if Kennard was one of the moderators tonight, I'll leave you with this. Give me a few questions you would ask these candidates, Ken, and I'll let you go.
11: Thank you, David. Appreciate that. Wow. I mean, there are some obvious questions, but, that, you know, Iran, I mean, you know, when should a country go to war? I mean, if the president has limited authority, they don't. But if we got back to the good old days of having to vote on when to go to war or not, when would you vote in favor of going to war? What are the two or three criteria that would lead you to believe, not because the president says so, but you as a member of the United States Senate believe it's okay to authorize now, not okay then? I think that's the most important question we need to answer. And I don't think we've got a good answer yet, is when it's okay to go to war. I put something on Facebook, Josh, and Twitter Saturday. Vote for candidates who see war as a last resort. It's not an ideological exercise in a flight simulator. Kids get killed and blown up. And I don't like to see kids get blown up and killed. It's kind of interesting, Rev. You know who follows me. I mean, I got a bunch of followers and all, and the people that like that didn't like anything I said about Fauci. They were the ones that pushed back on anything I said about Fauci. What I tried to convince people of is, be an independent thinker. I mean, that's something woefully lacking in American society today. Have curiosity enough to be interested. Have, I guess, work ethic, enough of a work ethic to not be intellectually lazy. And just let, I mean, that's, isn't that kind of what RFK Jr. accused Data Bash of? I mean, you're telling me what the expert said, and when I ask you to quote a study by an expert, you don't have any clue. So you just kind of took an expert at its word. Just because somebody's a virologist from Johns Hopkins doesn't mean they're to not be questioned. The most absurd thing the American people did during COVID was take Fauci at his word, take the healthcare expertocracy at its word. But, David, the first question I'd ask is, you know, as a member of the United States Senate, when would you feel comfortable authorizing a resolution that gave the president permission to go to war? I think that is the most important question you could ponder or ask today, because I'm not sure we have clarity right now.
12: And it's an interesting question because we know how Lindsey operated.
11: Yeah.
12: We know what his ideas were.
11: And to you and I mean, to Lindsey's credit, you and I believe that he believed it.
12: No doubt.
11: I mean, he genuinely had conviction. That doesn't bother me, because Lindsey could explain in an articulate way why he believed what Trump is doing in Iran is appropriate. Now, it was hard for me to get there, but at least he could argue. And that's the side of an independent thinker. So when I put something on, you know, social media Friday that basically condemns Fauci to the nth degree, and then I put something on Saturday that could be kind of an attempt to paint Trump in a bad light, it's because I'm not going to follow blindly authority. And I would encourage you to not do that. But the majority of Americans have become so intellectually lazy and disinterested and unserious that you'd rather, I don't know, find a voice or two or three that you believe are trustworthy and kind of take them at their word. And that is dangerous when it comes to war, when it comes to disease, when it comes to any sort of political issue. Have a little confidence in your ability to discern and decide. Let's go to the phone. Someone's there.
12: Jim in Florence. Hello, Jim.
0: Hey, good morning. So with the government server diary, because, I mean, it wasn't even, we say diary, but he was typing this on a computer that belonged to the people, on a server that belonged to the people. So it might be his private thoughts, but those private thoughts belong to you and me, no matter what the media tries to tell us. You know, and just kind of echo what you're saying, Ken, is like the cognitive dissonance amongst people, particularly on the right, particularly older folks that just cannot understand that the government would lie to you. And when you look, when you read these things, yeah, you know, people like myself and people like you to a degree, well, we knew it the whole time. We knew he was lying to us the whole time, and now we just have the proof. And so it's interesting to watch people's brains fry as they can't understand that a government official would lie to them. Now, to Darlene Graham Boggs Graham Nordone Graham, the latest is she's not going to be at the debate. I just don't know how that fares for her skipping the debate. It doesn't allow her a chance to defend herself or give her policy positions. Granted, I don't think she has any. I mean, she's a Columbia bureaucrat that expanded government and who can't say anything without her handlers saying it for her on Twitter. But I just want to get your opinion on that, on her not showing up to the debate tonight. Thank you.
11: Thank you, Jim. See, I've already made my mind up that I would give her zero consideration to be a senator because I was told she was going to be a placeholder, and I had to get comfortable with that. I mean, being a candidate for the United States Senate, having a short period of time to debate, not showing up, that's a disqualifier for me. But I'd already disqualified her. I don't know the lady personally, and I kind of like Lindsey. I mean, I'll be honest with you, despite our fundamental disagreements, I like Lindsey. I don't know his sister. I know the story. I've heard the story as long as I've been in politics. But her inability or her not willing is a better way. And inability is unfair because I don't know if she's able or not. Her not being interested in making herself available to the public, she knows that we don't know much about her. So to me, she owes an almost zealous attempt for us to find out more about her. There's only 100 United States senators in the world. Think of that. It's a real exclusive group of 100 men and women. I didn't say superior. I said exclusive. By no means am I saying it's a superior organization to the average mere mortal. No, I'd argue. Well, anyway, I'll let that be because I might need something from a senator one of these days. But we don't know anything about her. And this goes back to the public in general. You know what? A lot of the public aren't worried about that because it makes them feel good to vote for Lindsey's sister. That day, Lindsey passed away. His sister said she wanted to be a placeholder. She got up there and thought she could be effective, and now she wants to be a permanent member of the United States Senate. I'm okay with that. Well, to me, you're an incredibly unserious person if you're okay with that. You don't take your politics serious. I'm hoping and praying that Ralph Norman's there tonight. Russell Fry's there. Mark Sanford are there. I don't care about the others because I don't think they have a chance to be a senator. But I think the four people who have a chance to be United States Senator are Darlene Graham, not Nordone, and Russell Fry, and Mark Sanford, and Ralph Norman. And I think we, the people, have a right to hear from those four. I said a right to hear from those four about where they stand on the issues. Now, will the panelist do a decent job of moderating the debate? I don't know. I don't think Drew would mind me sharing this with you. Maybe I did last week. Rev knows. Drew reached out to me and asked me, had I picked a horse in this race? And I said, yes, that disqualifies me. Whether they disqualify me, I disqualify myself. I've been asked to host a couple of debates, but I picked a horse, and I feel that's unfair. It doesn't mean that I don't think I can be fair, because I do think I can be. But I think it's too squishy on fairness to have picked a horse in the race and then sit on a debate panel and pose questions to Mark Sanford or Ralph Norman or Darlene Graham, not Nordone, and knowing that I'm on Team Fry. That's just, I would feel icky even if they didn't. But to David's point, I think there are a lot of questions. Here's the art of being a good debater. You ready? It doesn't matter what question the panelists ask. You get your talking points in. I mean, in my days of campaigns and debates, what's the price of, what's the cost of eggs in China? Government's too big, spends too much money. You know, what would you do about geopolitics and NAFTA? Government's too big, spends too much money. We all have these sweet spots. We all have these lanes that we feel most effective in, and your job is to not get out of your lane at a debate. It's often said you can't win a campaign at a debate, but you can lose it. What was the governor from Texas, Perry, but he couldn't remember? Mm-hmm. It doesn't mean he's dumb, but he forgot, and he'll never be able to make that up. Remember George H.W. Bush looking at his watch. You make a gaffe or a mistake, and that becomes that kind of makes you unelectable in some weird sort of way. What other questions do we need to have answered from a member or from a candidate for the United States Senate? I mean, my most important question is of no interest to anybody. That's the debt. You know, give me your plan as a member of the United States Senate to address the debt that will eventually be a national security issue, if it's not already a national security issue. I believe that the debt is a bigger national security issue than Iran. I genuinely believe that Josh's future and young people's future will be adversely affected or impacted by our inability to constrain spending. The decline of the dollar, you know, the dollar eventually losing its status as preferred global currency. That, to me, is a bigger national security threat than Iran or the Middle East or any other part of the world that we're so deeply worried and concerned about. I try to be a smartass this morning when we're watching Fox News and they blew up a boat in a harbor and they blew up a tank on a road. And I'm telling Rev, so that bomb made America safer? Or did that bomb make America safer? Or did both those bombs make America safer? It looked like about a 26-foot boat and we blew it up. It looked like a truck. We blew it up. I mean, I get we're blowing up the bad guys. I understand that. I mean, we already named Iran as the bad guy. But blowing up that truck on that road, I mean, that made America safer. Blowing up that boat in that harbor made America, I guess. I mean, I'm asking. I don't know the answer to that question, and we don't have any degree of clarity whatsoever. But, Jim, I'm not heard that she's coming or not. I know Russell will be there. I know Mark will be there. And I know Ralph will be there. I don't know that Darlene will or will not. And I think the criteria, help me here, Rev, I think Mark Lynch is the only other candidate that qualifies via the poll. I think you've got to be polling north of 5%. And I think Lynch is about 7 or 8%. So per the criteria, I think he qualifies. I'll try to reach out to somebody at the SCGOP during the break and see if indeed she's scheduled to be there or not. But if she doesn't go, and the American public are pretty disinterested and serious, what's the problem? We're not that interested. It doesn't appear to me that we're that interested. I mean, there's a very intense universe of us who are. But for the most part, Fauci did what he did, and we moved along. Once again, I think there is an intense but very small universe of people dedicated to trying to convince other Americans how bad this is. But I think most other Americans, why don't we move on? Why don't we just plow ahead instead of looking behind? Take a break. We'll be back in just a few.
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11: We're back 843-661-0937. Going back to David's question, the reason that I wouldn't ask, you know, are you for open borders? Of course not. Are you for strict immigration law? Of course I am. I think the panelist's job is to make the candidate think in a non-rehearsed way. Give a legitimate, spontaneous, authentic, real answer of a question you didn't see coming. And when you ask a Senate candidate, when is it okay to go to war? When is it not okay to go to war? I think they expect the questions on taxes and immigration and debt and all these others. I think an interesting question to make candidates squirm. I mean, I'd love to hear Mark Sanford, Ralph Norman, Russell Fry, and you're right, Graham, not Nordone, is not debating tonight. She's in the Senate doing Senate business, or she's in Washington doing Senate business. That's disappointing, but, you know, it is what it is, and she kind of knows, and her handlers kind of know, that voters are not real serious. And if you deal with the Senate business, then... But no, Sanford, Fry, and Norman, and Lynch, I think those will be the ones on the stage. A question like, who would you like to see take the mantle of MAGA and run, or the baton of MAGA and run the next leg? Ron DeSantis, J.D. Vance, or Marco Rubio? They don't expect that question. That catches them off guard. Now, you know what they'll do. They'll politic and say, well, all three are great Republicans, and I love all three in certain care. But at least you make them a bit uncomfortable. They didn't. They expected the question to be about immigration or trade or tariffs or Trump or whatever. Next thing you know, that they're trying to bounce around on the fly, DeSantis, Vance, or Rubio, and seeing if they're nimble enough to deal with that.
12: Was there ever any moderator or debate panelist when you were in politics that made you, to use your word, squirm?
11: Well, I mean, the issue I squirmed with most when I ran for lieutenant governor is running in South Carolina as a Giuliani supporter. Because South Carolina is pro-life, pro-life, pro-life. I am pro-life, pro-life, pro-life. Rudy was pro-choice. And you got to kind of, you got to come up with an answer that is believable, that is, I dare say, sellable. And that was hard for me because the way the question was posed, you know, Council Menard, you profess to be pro-life, yet supported Rudy Giuliani for president in 2008. He's obviously on the record as pro-choice. How do you square that up? And you do the best you can. You don't run from the fact that you supported Rudy. You just kind of square it up in the best way you possibly can. But I think those kind of questions are important to make candidates squirm, to make candidates get real with the voters. Let's go to the phone. Someone's there.
12: Tony in Calhoun County listening to WTQS. Good morning, Tony.
3: Hey, good morning. You know how MAGA likes to dismiss or set aside those people like Massey, Paul, MTG, Matt Gaetz? I think we ought to thank them, because if Rand Paul had not stuck to his guns and demanded all this, would we know any of it? Would we have his diaries? So I think we just should be thanking them instead of dismissing them.
11: Thank you, Tony. I agree with you. I think the biggest problem with MAGA today is the infiltration. If you really think about it, Josh, Rev, who was more MAGA than Marjorie Taylor Greene? Who was more MAGA than Thomas Massey? Very few. I'm not saying, you know, Marjorie Taylor Greene's the greatest thing since sliced bread, nor am I saying the same about Massey. But they ran on a MAGA platform or a MAGA agenda. I mean, they were kind of extreme MAGA Republicans. What did Lindsey Graham say? What did J.D. Vance say? What did Marco Rubio say? They insulted MAGA from the beginning, and they professed to be converts. So you got a lot of people in leadership roles in MAGA now that weren't anywhere near as MAGA as some of the others that you've kind of thrown out of the MAGA movement because they didn't show unfettered loyalty, or I guess disloyalty. They expressed some level of disloyalty to President Trump. That's unfortunate, and that does worry me. Lindsey would have been one. I mean, he's passed away now, but, you know, Lindsey was not a big fan of MAGA. But he kind of played the game. He's a good politician. Next thing you know, he's the good graces of the OG of MAGA. Same thing with Rubio. Same thing with Vance. I mean, I'm a Vance guy, but I can't just forget that he said those things about Trump in the early days. I mean, that would be absurd. When J.D. Vance said those things in the early days, I mean, he basically said, you know, MAGA is void of ideas. Trump is a carnival barker, and this movement will go nowhere. Well, once he said, this movement's going somewhere, and I better get on board. Was it genuine or disingenuous? I don't know. Don't have any idea. But I think you're foolish and not serious if you don't question why Rubio is on board with MAGA, why Vance is on board with MAGA. The only person that I don't think you can really question is DeSantis. DeSantis seems to have operated from day one in somewhat of a consistent fashion. And it has been, for the most part, as a MAGA Republican. And what do we said earlier, I'm not saying MAGA means this, but MAGA symbolizes pushback. And DeSantis, I mean, I remember the day DeSantis took on Disney. You know, the, what is it, Reedy Creek Improvement District. That was a concoction of Florida state government to give Disney kind of what they wanted, because Disney's a big deal in Florida. And, you know, we did it because Disney contributes mightily to our tax, our tourism economy. And DeSantis basically didn't like some things Disney said. And it was really about, was it about transgenderism?
12: I think so.
11: Yeah. I mean, you know, Disney mischaracterized some things that, and spent a bunch of money trying to paint DeSantis in a bad light. And DeSantis did the most Trump-like thing of anybody. I mean, he basically said, want some, get some. You know, I'm not afraid of you. And he took on Disney. And isn't that kind of what we liked about Trump? Mm-hmm. I mean, you know, you can't tell him anything. I mean, he won't shy away. He won't avoid a conflict or a fight. But no, I mean, I think it's very important that we ask ourselves as MAGA Republicans, have we been hoodooed by folks who were not a part of the movement, believe the movement would, you know, kind of go away. Once the movement didn't go away, they jump on board. And here's the thing about Rubio and Vance. They're politically talented enough to figure it out. That's kind of what Josh is worried about, I think. That they're politically talented. There's no denying that. I mean, you can't say, man, Rubio doesn't know what he's doing in that secretary. No, Rubio is accomplished. Vance is accomplished. But is their accomplishment genuine? Is their motivation sincere? The one thing that Josh says a lot that I kind of agree with and I pushed back to begin with is Vance is there to do the tech bros bidding. Now, Josh doesn't believe this, but he says it tongue in cheek. He is not a real person. He's an AI creation of the tech bros to make sure they're in the room when AI and crypto get regulated. I believe that. I think he's a mortal human being, but I do believe the entirety of his mission and why he has risen to the ranks he has so fast. Nobody rises that fast unless there's a lot of organized forces behind them. And, I mean, think about it, guys. Vance went from being third place in a Senate race to winning the Senate seat to being the VP nominee to now being the front runner for president. That's about as fat. That's Obama-like. I mean, the only candidate we've had in my adult life that I could compare to Barack Obama is J.D. Vance. And you kind of got to ask yourself, why? Why was he in third place in a Senate race in Ohio? Trump gets behind him. Peter Thiel gets behind him. And he wins that Senate seat. Ohio's not that competitive for Republicans any longer. Remember the pitch we were told? He'll play well to the deindustrialized Midwest. He's one of them. He's from Appalachia. He'll play well in that. Well, he may, but I still believe J.D. Vance has not risen to the ranks in American politics alone. There's been a lot of people that have helped him get to where he is, and what do they expect in return? I personally believe they expect to be involved in the decisions of regulating crypto. And what do we do with the eventual potential of AI? I think that's been the entire game plan of J.D. Vance. Now, where does he stand on Wall Street? Where does he stand on corporate America? Where does he stand on some of these other issues that are typical Republican kitchen table issues? I don't know that. And I don't know that he's ever admitted, hey, you know why I'm here, don't you? Because the tech bros picked me out and said, make sure we don't get, you know, I'm hoodwinked on AI. And make sure we don't get left in the cold on cryptocurrency. And I think he is the tech bro, or he's the result of the tech bros believing it's in their best interest to get deeply involved in politics as much as he already has. 843-661-0937. We'll take a break. We'll be back in just a few.
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39: Weather Channel forecast of the Midlands. Well, the day begins with patchy morning fog, remaining cloudy, muggy, 88, light southwest wind at 5 to 10, and showers and storms are likely this afternoon, carrying the threat for heavy rainfall. The unsettled pattern continues Tuesday and Wednesday. Sunny, warm, and humid, chance for afternoon showers and storms. Richard DeWedding at the Weather Channel.
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11: We're back, 843-661-0937. I refer to this a lot, but there's a little-known John Cougar Mellencamp song, and there's a line of the song he says, there are a lot of things I know and a lot of things I don't know. I feel that same way about the war in Iran. There are a lot of things I know, but every day there seem to be a lot more things I don't know, and this weekend has been as confusing for me as somebody who tries to keep up as any other weekend. Fox News Radio's Eben Brown in Miami, I hope, can shed some light on the latest in Iran. Eben, help me out.
0: I can try. The president was gearing up for a significant strike in Iran, and at the last moment, the Saudis and the Omanis and probably the Qataris and Emiratis came forward and said, no, they want to talk, So President Trump says, okay, we'll talk. And now, of course, the Iranians are saying, we're not talking. What are you talking about? So that's it's a rinse, wash, repeat more than anything. And I think the Iranians know that President Trump has to worry about gas prices because of the midterms. And they're playing that to their advantage. The president also knows he has to worry about gas prices because of the midterms. So I suspect that this cycle continues till mid-November, because after the midterms, either the president, his party will control the Congress again, and he has some carte blanche to do what he wants to do, and therefore he will do what he wants to do, or the president will lose control of Congress, and he knows that the clock is ticking on his control of Congress, because January the new Congress will start, so he'll move ahead with what it is he wants to do while he has the time. So I think this is just putting off an inevitable, because ultimately the Iranian regime is a death cult, and they want the apocalypse, and so they will they'll try to prolong this as much as they can so they can try to have the apocalypse.
11: Edmund, is it fair to argue, and I'm dragging you off into my world again here, I'm with the opinion monster editorializing about things, but it seems to me that for those who support the president in making the decisions he has made are confused and lack clarity on exactly where are we today and where do we hope to be tomorrow. I mean, they know the midterms are the backdrop. People aren't crazy for the most part, and they understand the price of gas is a big part of the midterms. But do you think this administration needs to do a better job of explaining what the objectives are?
0: That would be nice, but remember this. The president doesn't like to telegraph, his plans for good reason. The president has also fought, and still, I think, to this day, fighting leakers in his probably even closer, one of his concentrically close circles. So the president has enforced a lot of tight-lipping about this, and that's probably a smart move. But what exactly are our goals here? Is it to simply denuclearize Iran? Is it to enforce a true, full-on regime change? Is it to contain them? That's not necessarily publicly fleshed out. It may be privately fleshed out, but it's not publicly fleshed out. And I think that leads to some confusion or apprehension among the public. If the goal is to denuclearize, I don't think we're there yet. We've set them back probably decades for sure. But what really stops them from trying to do it again and doing something a bit more drastic to try to get back to where they were, as opposed to buying other things on the black market, perhaps, maybe, or contracting with terrorists for hire around the world to do horrible things. They're not beyond that, the Iranian regime. So, there's a concern about leaving them in a wounded state as opposed to killing them off. And, all of these things have to be considered with, when we decide, the end is the end. It may not be inspiring a lot of confidence in the short term, but I don't think we're at the end game yet. So it's kind of a lot of shrugging shoulders at this point.
11: Last question, I promise.
0: Yeah.
11: Do we have a better idea?
0: Ask as many as you'd like.
11: Well, and you're knowledgeable about this, and I respect your judgment. Do we have any reason to believe that the Middle East better understands what we're trying to do than the American public do? Because that matters immensely, doesn't it?
0: Yeah. The American public often, and I'm not being mean about this, because we have this way of gloriously insulating ourselves from the rest of the world. We've got two oceans, and we're actually very self-sufficient. So we Americans tend to not really bother with the rest of the world, at least not to the extent the rest of the world does. But in the Middle East, I think they have been shown that Iran is a paper tiger, that it had been easily defeated. It has shown that Israel is the force in the Middle East that can use its military to effect change in an offensive measure. The rest of the Middle East has shown that it can barely defend itself, and that they are therefore reliant on others for help, including, I think the goal here is to expand the Abraham Accords and to say, hey, guys, why don't you rely on the Israelis who are more than willing to defend you against a terroristic regime out of Iran? The problem is that the Gulf Arab states have, by and large, spent the past 80 years demonizing Israelis and Jews to the point that they can't really sell this very well to their public. Even I believe in Saudi Arabia, I think the prince, the crown prince, Mohammed bin Salman, would very much like to join the Abraham Accords. I think he's very forward-thinking. Problem is, he

0: but the dynamic has changed, and that's, you know, all the rhetoric and the rhetoric in statements and in speeches doesn't change the fact that Israel has kind of shown the region what it means to do.
1: Well explained. Thank you, Evan. Appreciate your patience. I'll do something like explain how to boil peanuts for you one of these days. Thank you, sir.
0: I do need to know that.
1: Okay. Yeah, we'll trade secret. Thank you, Evan. Appreciate it. Evan is a source of knowledge and obviously has a perspective, but is very versed in that particular and very important issue. I do want to mention, I don't think he'd mind me saying this, that Eleanor. I'm thinking about a trivia question here. That's not the answer. No. Trust me.
2: Okay.
1: Darlene. I reached out to someone at the SCGOP and inquired about whether or not Graham Knott-Nordone is going to be at the debate tonight. Here's the answer I got. She signed the debate participation agreement last week. Last I've heard, all candidates signed the agreement, which also contained a pledge to show up for a runoff debate. So Graham Knott-Nordone signed the debate participation agreement. Grok says that she's not going to be there tonight because she has Senate business to conduct. Is Grok right? We shall see. The debate's tonight. It may be a little better she's not there because Ralph, Russell, and Mark need to mix it up. And it could get intense because all three of those know. I mean, if I suspect, they know. If I suspect one of those three will be standing against Nordone and they're probably the favorite in a runoff, they're going to go at it. I mean, they're going to give it all they've got, so to speak. So, you know, I don't normally watch some of these debates because I don't think they're that interesting. Ralph is good. Russell's good. And Mark is good. So I watch to see who gets the best of whom as they try to make a runoff, which I think Graham Knott-Nordone makes the runoff, and I think one of these three will win in a runoff in convincing fashion. So tonight could be a leg up for one of those three candidates over the other. Let's do some Takes Mondays to Make Fridays trivia, courtesy of our good friends at Pepsi of Florence. First correct answer wins a six-pack of Pepsi product and a Takes Mondays to Make Fridays t-shirt. You ready? The last Democrat to win a statewide elected seat was 2006. What seat was that? The last statewide elected Democrat was in 2006. What seat was the last? This is per Grok. What seat did the Democrats win last? 843-661-0937, our number.
2: Hi, you're on. What's your guess?
3: Governor?
1: Nope, not governor. 843, I think Hodges was the last governor-elected, Democrat-elected governor of South Carolina.
2: Hi, you're on the air. What's your answer?
1: 843-661-0937.
2: Hi, you're on the air. What's your guess?
1: Okay. Again. 843-661-0937 is the answer, is the number.
2: What's your answer? You're on.
3: Hey, is it governor?
1: Nope, not governor. 2006, a Democrat won this statewide elected office.
2: Hi, you're on the air. What's your answer?
3: Senator.
1: Nope, not senator. 843-661-0937.
2: That's a good one. Hi, you're on the air. What's your guess?
4: State Superintendent of Education.
1: You're right. 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Them teachers vote Democrat. Who is this? Where are you calling from?
4: It's bad. Well,
1: sit tight and we'll get you back to Josh. 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
20: Stocks surge as oil plunges. I'm Dave Anthony, Fox News. The Dow up 632 points. The Nasdaq's gaining more than 300 as oil drops more than 7%. West Texas crude under $79 a barrel after President Trump chose talks over bombs, calling off a big weekend attack on Iran, telling reporters on Air Force One.
21: Just see how it is. We're ready to go anytime we want. Would I rather make a deal? I'm not looking.
9: looking to kill people.
21: The president said that he had paused what would have been the biggest strike since World War II. After speaking with regional allies like Saudi Arabia and Qatar, the president citing what he calls the parameters of a deal having been made to end the nuclear threat, as he called it, from Iran and open the Strait of Hormuz.
20: Fox's Alexandria Hoff also reports from the White House.
21: Iran's foreign ministry this morning saying that the country is not currently holding talks with the U.S., but is in discussions with Oman over the strait.
20: Three wildfires still burning uncontained in the Spokane, Washington area, where about 60,000 people have evacuated. Some have no homes to return to. Fox's Sarah Allegra standing outside the charred ashes of where a house once stood in Spokane.
22: What makes these fires so concerning here in the area is how close this has all been to homes, to neighborhoods, to businesses. And this is what we're seeing here. Guys, latest reporting tells us over 600 structures have been destroyed.
20: There are no reports of anyone killed or injured. Acting Attorney General Todd Blanche may now have a path to that job full time. Last night, Blanche formally rescinded the so-called anti-weaponization fund, like two Republican senators were calling for. It was set up in the Trump IRS tax settlement for people claiming to be political targets of the Biden Justice Department.
21: The move follows weeks of negotiations with Texas Senator John Cornyn and North Carolina Senator Tom Tillis, who were previously trying to block his nomination and then demanding to see written proof of the fund would not move forward.
20: Fox's Ashley Stromer. There's a key Senate committee vote on Blanche tomorrow. 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
20: Again on Wall Street, a big jump up for the Dow to start August, surging 725 points now. The Nasdaq up 294, the S&P 500 adding 72 points. As the plunge in oil prices have WTI back to under 79 bucks a barrel, Brent crude down to about 82. But Chevron CEO Mike Wirth tells Fox Business this morning, Strait of Hormuz attacks have damaged infrastructure and led to higher shipping costs. And there's another issue if the fighting flares back up.
27: The inventories around the world have been drawn down, so some of the buffers that have bought us time and allowed markets not to increase the way some feared that they might, those buffers are greatly diminished, and the risks continue to present themselves.
20: At the gas pump, no change today. AAA's national average for regular remains $4.09 per gallon. That's 2 cents less than last Monday. Well over a dollar higher, though, than before the Iran conflict. There is soccer news this morning. Just weeks after the World Cup, the U.S. coach is going to keep coaching the men's team.
28: The U.S. Soccer Federation is signing Mauricio Pochettino to a four-year contract extension, locking in Pochettino as head coach of the U.S. men's national team through 2030. Pochettino joined the U.S. squad back in September of 2024 and was at the helm for their recent run at the FIFA World Cup, which saw the Americans win more games than at any previous World Cup tournament. This new contract will set up Pochettino for his first full cycle with the team, competing in the 2027 and 2029 CONCACAF Nations League and CONCACAF Gold Cup, as well as qualifying for the 2030 FIFA World Cup. Tony Genualdo, Fox News.
20: More baseball players will switch teams today. The Major League trade deadline just under 8 hours away. The latest deal reportedly has the Giants sending infielder Luis Arraez to the Phillies. A three-time batting champ, Arraez again leads the National League in batting average this season. The biggest deal so far, the Tigers sending star pitcher Tarek Skubal to the Dodgers. I'm Dave Anthony, and this is Fox News.
29: Hey, everybody. It's Matt from Game Day in the Carolinas. Jump on the tailgate with Woody and me every Saturday morning from 10 to noon right here on WDXY 105.9. We've got everything you need to get your sports weekend started right.
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0: Weather Channel forecast for the Midlands. Well, the day begins with patchy morning fog, remaining cloudy, muggy, 88, light southwest wind at 5 to 10, and showers and storms are likely this afternoon, carrying the threat for heavy rainfall. The unsettled pattern continues Tuesday and Wednesday. Sunny, warm, and humid, chance for afternoon showers and storms. Richard DeWedding at the Weather Channel.
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2: Hello, America. Bill Maher had an amazing monologue. I mean, usually I'll watch just the highlight of it. I watched his full 10-minute monologue. I've never seen anything like it. And the people in his audience gasped at what he was saying. What was he saying? Wait until you hear it. I'll play parts of it and give you the full context here in just 60 seconds. If you're somebody who likes preparing and takes it seriously, but there's at least one person in your family who thinks you're a little over the top, that's fine. You don't store food to win an argument. You don't store food, you know, for anything other than you want to make sure your family is taken care of if bad things happen. 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So Bill Maher, definitely not a conservative, a couple of weeks ago came out and said, hey, my vote is up for grabs. If these socialists are the choice, have you read what they say? You hear what they're for? I'm not with them. And apparently he said, I went on vacation and everybody was yelling at me, how dare you're a Republican. He's like, I'm not a Republican. I'm just not stupid. So he reads a few sentences out loud on HBO, and his own audience gasps at this. This is not a conservative audience. It's not a church crowd in Tulsa. It's Los Angeles, an audience that shows up on a Friday night to laugh at Republicans. And Maher told them the Democratic Socialists of America have gone openly communist, that when the president says it, it happens to be true, and that his own party, being right now, his own words, is being colonized. Then he read from a post of one of Mayor Mamdani's top aides urging people to vote for communist candidates, and the room went deathly quiet. Listen.
3: Donald Trump has told 1 trillion lies, but when he says the Democratic Socialists of America are actually communist, that's not one of them. And it's not hard to prove it. Just by quoting the DSA and their candidates. Let's just read the quotes. The DSA platform says you work as much as you are able and no more than needed. If that was any closer to Karl Marx's dictum, from each according to his abilities to each according to his needs, they'd be sued for plagiarism. Not to leave any doubt, New York Mayor Mamdani once tweeted Karl Marx's words exactly. They're not trying to hide it. Their most popular influencer, Hassan Piker, thinks communism is so groovy. He laments the fall of the two of the most murderous regimes in history, the Soviet Union and Chairman Mao's China. Mamdani's aide, his top aide, Sia Weaver, said, if you don't believe in the government's sacred right to seize property, it's over. And impoverish the white middle class. What? That's a goal?
2: He then he goes on, and the key to this, the reason, the response to the gasp, the most important thing he said all night, he just read a tweet that said more people should vote for communists, and it was from a Democratic Socialist candidate, okay? And they went, ah. He looked at them and said, good, I'm glad you're shocked. People have to realize this is going on. We're in a moment here right now. And Bill Maher may be the most important man on the planet to stop this. This is something that I've been warning about forever. This is the reason I do this job. If it wasn't for the people who are actually communist, actually socialist, actually want to destroy our country, if they were just Democrats, I wouldn't be doing this job. I really wouldn't. It's not worth it. It's not. These people are serious, and I've seen them coming forever. But here's what I want you to understand in the moment. Nothing red was leaked. Nothing was hacked. Nothing came from a whistleblower or an undercover camera or a dossier. Everything he said in that entire monologue, and I urge you to go watch the whole thing and then share it, is published. It's sitting public. It's sitting on a website with a nice red and white design and a friendly cartoon fist waiting for anybody in America or around the world to click on it. The address of this program is dsausa.org. dsausa.org. Write it down. It is the most effective thing in American politics right now, and neither party wants to talk about it. So let me tell you what's on it. They call it Workers Deserve More. It opens with a lovely little story about a day off in the world without capitalism. You don't have debt. You have no mortgage, no landlord, no health insurance because you don't need it. Food, education, energy, medicine, transportation are no longer businesses. You can walk your kids to school. You can read a book. You meet friends for dinner. It reads like a brochure for a very nice retirement community. And that's the point. That's the part they want you to read. Then scroll. Under the headings of mass incarceration, they don't say reform the police. They say demilitarize departments, break the police unions, and move the money as steps towards, their words, not mine, fully abolishing the police and prison system, end quote. That's a sign of a lunacy. That's just lunacy. These are lunatics. But why stop there? Under working class democracy, they call for abolishing the Senate, abolishing the Electoral College, replacing the president and the Supreme Court with an executive and judiciary chosen by Congress, answerable only to Congress. I want you to think about that one. This isn't a policy proposal. This is the removal of two of the three branches of the government of the United States. This is a complete redo of the Constitution. It's throwing all of it out and starting fresh. The end of that, Democrats, is that what you want? Under economic democracy, public ownership of the largest corporations and essential industries. So they do want to own the machine. Okay. Under foreign policy, defund the Department of War. Now listen to this. I just want you to think, what is the world's response for America defunding the Department of War, closing all of our overseas bases, abolishing ICE, an end to all detention and deportation, amnesty for everyone, regardless of status, an end to sanctions on Cuba, Venezuela, and Iran. Those three countries by name on their own website. Wow, that's quite a world, isn't it? And in the preamble, the sentence that ties the whole thing together, they are building a party to draft a new constitution and to create a new democratic socialist republic. Not amend this, not to reform America, draft a new one. Now, you share this with people, I can guarantee you, I can see it because I can see it in my own family's eyes. Okay? What they'll do is they'll roll their eyes. They're like, these are fringe kids on the internet and they don't speak for anybody. Mm-hmm. Well, the website answers that too. There's an author's note at the bottom. The program was drafted between April and June of this year by a committee elected through the process of their own 2025 national convention. The committee included members of their national political community, their board of directors, and leaders of their national committees. They went to the NPC to amend, finalize, and approve. This is not a blog post. This was a ratified governing document produced by leadership for the purpose of guiding those who get their endorsement. Okay? And that endorsement is very important to some people. This is not the Democratic platform. This is, we care about those, right? You're supposed to care about those. What's in there? It tells you. And this isn't a small organization anymore. On the 4th of July, they announced they passed 121,000 members, which, according to their own numbers, makes them the largest socialist organization in American history, larger than Eugene Debs' Socialist Party at its peak in 1912. Also, the Marxist Unity Group faction, the one Marr named, holds three of the 25 seats on that national board. Five of their members won congressional primaries this year. Now, the second thing you're going to hear is you're taking this out of context. You're exaggerating. That's a right-wing talking point. No, actually, the loudest voices saying it out loud or right now have a D after their name. John Fetterman on the Democratic Socialist Agenda, quote, "This isn't a big tent. It's anarchy." And then the question he put to his own parties, why can't Democrats call this out? Henry Cuellar of Texas, quote, I read their platform and it's radical. He wants Democrats to reject it by name. Now, he's got standing to say it. He says they spent more than $20 million trying to primary him twice. He beat them both times running on border security and oil and gas jobs in a Democratic primary. Mark Kelly of Arizona warned that abolishing police, prisons, and borders and defunding the Pentagon don't make sense and will cost his party seats. Annie Andrews, running for the Senate in South Carolina as a Democrat, called the ideas un-American and unhinged. Rahm Emanuel says it's a losing message anywhere outside of a few zip codes. And Chuck Schumer, asked directly whether his platform belongs in the Democratic Party, wouldn't answer because that guy's terrified. There's one more piece, and it's the part most people have not heard. Last week, Fox reported that people identifying themselves as DSA's own international committee have signed on to a statement from a group called Friends of Socialist China, a pledge to support and defend Chinese socialism, which, by the way, I just want you to know, that socialism is full-fledged communism. Okay? They say they're not for communism. Well, they don't. But others say they're not for communism. Yet, they describe China as socialist. By the way, let's not confuse. When I say they, I mean the Democrats say they're not communists. But you're in bed with socialists who describe themselves as communist, at least half of them. And they describe the record of the socialist countries as overwhelmingly positive and calls the idea that socialism produces oppression a piece of capitalist propaganda that needs correcting. Some of those names have been on that list since 2022. This is not an outlier. In January, the DSA issued a formal statement demanding that Nicolas Maduro be returned to Venezuela. A Research Institute report in February documented their delegation's meeting with Maduro and the head of Cuba, followed by campaigns back home pushing exactly the policy priorities those governments wanted, including taking Cuba off the terror sponsor list. Prison camps and thought control are propaganda. Really? Maduro should be restored. Have you talked to people who live there? The Chinese model deserves defending. Their words, their letterhead, their website, not mine. So here's where I'm landing on this, and it might not be where you would think. We don't need to beat these people. We need to provide the introduction to these people. You know, they can't wait to tell you who they are. Look at the numbers. Echelon Insights asked voters last month. The free market came back at 40 plus 41. Capitalism plus 20. The DSA minus 21. Socialism minus 29. Communism minus 73. When Reuters and Ipsos asked at the end of July whether Democratic Socialists have good ideas, 51% said few or none. But in the same poll, 47% of Americans said they don't really even understand what Democratic Socialist policies actually are, so they couldn't comment. Half the country has not been shown this document. Half the country have no idea. And in that vacuum, all they've heard is libraries and fire departments and free health care and a nice story about a day off. That's why the fight isn't an argument. It really is a link. When your brother-in-law tells you this is fear-mongering, don't debate him. Don't. don't cite me. I'm not the source. I don't want to be. Just send them the URL. DSAUSA.org. Let him find the words, fully abolishing the police and prison system on his own screen, in their own typeface, their own logo at the top. Let him scroll down to see the author's note and see that the leadership has signed off on it. Because the moment somebody discovers this for himself, it stops being a talking point from a radio host and becomes something he knows. That's why I've always told you, you have to do your own homework. I discovered when I was 30 that there was very little that I actually knew myself. I had been told a lot of things, but I hadn't earned the right to say that's something I truly believed. It was something I had heard or something that I was taught. I had to go out and find them for myself. And that's the beginning of what was happening in Mars studio Friday night. Nobody argued anyone into anything. He just read out loud from a document to a room full of people who thought they knew what they were supporting. And they made a sound. Oh, boy. They wrote it down. They put it on the internet. They're proud of it. All you have to do is introduce them to the rest of America. Let Americans read it. DSAUSA.org. More in a minute. All right. You know, ever notice how everything seems like a good idea at 2 o'clock in the morning? You know, here's what I'm going to do. I'm going to rearrange the garage. Let's watch TV for 5 hours. I should probably read about the Byzantine Empire. Your brain has this amazing ability to convince you that sleep is the one thing that you can put off until tomorrow. And then tomorrow shows up and you're just beat tired. You're impatient. You can't focus. Everything. You know about the Byzantine Empire, what you can kind of remember. It's a little fuzzy now. I mean, it shouldn't be this hard. 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
2: So, Wisconsin having their primary next week, and it's amazing who is rallying around Francesca Hahn. She has chosen to campaign with Piker and Ilhan Omar. She's Democratic Socialist, you know, but she says she's not that kind of Democratic Socialist. She doesn't want, she's not going that far. Really? Really? Because I've heard you when you're with the people who agree with that kind of stuff and you say all of the things that they're saying. Yeah, that's our goal. But she says to you when she's running for election, no, I'm not that far. But I am a Democratic Socialist. I got news for you. You read that website, would you attach your name to the... Would you say, yeah, I would like them to endorse me? Nope, I wouldn't. I wouldn't. I don't care how big your tent is. At some point, your tent is... Your tent is too big. Your tent is too big. Would you say your tent is just a big tent if you let Klan members into it? No. No, first of all, you wouldn't have a tent because they'd be cutting it up and making new uniforms for everybody. No, it's not a tent. That's not something you do. You don't invite the Klan because the Klan can help you. You decide that's a bridge too far. The DSA wanting to destroy the United States of America and restart it with a whole new system is a bridge too far. No. No, she doesn't. And she's even campaigning with Piker, a guy who said, America deserved 9/11 and said communism is an honorable goal. And they quote, you know, killing capitalists is a choice. What? What? In what world is that just a choice? I mean, it is a choice. It's a bad choice. It's an evil choice. It's a choice that should get you sent to prison. But I guess if you've abolished all of the prisons, that's not going to happen. She is ahead now in the primary. And anything that has gone to stop her has only made her stronger, because that's the only thing that... That's the only thing the Democrats know how to do, is get in bed with these people, and then when they start to win, then they try behind the scenes to do every trick they can to stop them, and that only makes her base stronger, because they're like, look, they're everything we told you they were. So, what's going to happen? Who is she? Why does this matter in Wisconsin? What's a sewer socialist? I'll explain, top of the hour. Stand by, more in a minute.

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0: So I want to take this a step further here. The DSA, I think it was last week, asked several questions about their own platform. And their own chair answered seven questions. And I think it's worth looking at these seven questions. Abolish the Senate. Is that really what it? Replace the presidency and the Supreme Court. Abolish ICE. Abolish borders. Defund the Pentagon. Abolish prisons. Government ownership of the largest corporation. Seven yeses to all of those. Okay? Seven yeses. On the Senate, they said, well, it's an old-timey, kind of worn-out idea. And it came from the British House of Lords. And it was built to keep ordinary people from having too much to say. That's checkable. I mean, okay, maybe. Let's check it, shall we? It's not true. And it's easy to find this. In Philadelphia, the delegates from Delaware carried a written order in their coat pockets. Their own legislature and their governor had forbidden them to give up equal representation under any terms, under any bargain. No, this was not the Lords protecting privilege. This was the small guy. This was a small state saying, wait a minute. If Virginia and Pennsylvania can just outvote us forever, we're not signing. No second chamber with that in it. No country. That's the whole origin. It was leverage, not aristocracy. All of the rich people were living in these big states, New York, Virginia. And the little states, they were the poor farmers. And they were like, wait a minute. These states, they have all the corporations. They have everything there. They'll just outvote us. No. And as I told you last week, the DSA plan has already been tried in America by Americans on purpose. In 1776 in Pennsylvania, new constitution is coming for Pennsylvania. And they decide no governor, just one house, no break of any kind, just the house. Okay. Benjamin Franklin thought two chambers were absurd. The snake with the head at each end pulling itself apart is, you know, one of the cartoons that comes to mind. Inside of a year, that single chamber required every voter to swear a loyalty oath to Pennsylvania. If you refused it, you lost your vote. You're standing in court. In some cases, you lost your property. The Quakers refused on religious grounds, and they were stripped. October 1779, a mob marched on the House of Philadelphia, and a lawyer who committed the crime of defending accused loyalists in the court, he barricaded himself in with about 20 friends. Gunfire from the windows, gunfire from the streets, men died on the pavement. The lawyer was James Wilson. He had signed the Declaration. He would go on to sign the Constitution and sit on the first Supreme Court. Okay? The house was known afterwards as Fort Wilson. Pennsylvania threw that Constitution out. It was a disaster. They started it in 1776. By 1790, it was over. Okay? The second chamber isn't there to protect the powerful. It is there so a bad afternoon can't become law by sundown. Now, in fairness, Nebraska has a single house legislature since the Depression, and it works. It's also nonpartisan, about the size of a large church congregation. So the DSA is proposing the opposite of Nebraska. They're proposing Pennsylvania, and that didn't work. The next thing when you listen to these people is listen for their disqualifiers, because they all use them. And when in this questioning from the press, the DSA chairperson did the same thing. Abolish ICE. Absolutely. Defund the Pentagon. Yes. Government ownership of large corporations. Absolutely. No hesitation. No daylight. Abolish borders. Abolish prisons. It comes with two extra words attached. Well, long term, yes. As part of a long term plan. Yeah. Okay. That's not a hedge. That's a schedule. And for anybody who's listened to me for a long time, oh, you're going to love this little romp through history. Because there was a general of the Romans who's remembered for never, ever fighting. Hannibal was loose in Italy. He was burning his way south. Rome wanted a battle. But Fabius refused to give him one. He shadowed the army instead. He burned the crops ahead of it. He picked off stragglers, wore it down, never, ever meant him in the field. Okay, Rome despised him for it. They nicknamed him the Delayer. It was meant as an insult. So they set his strategy aside, and they marched out to meet Hannibal in the open and buried a generation of their own young men in a single afternoon. Then they went back to Fabius, and he won the war by refusing to fight it. Why am I telling you this? Because that takes us to London. 1884, a group of socialists chose his name for their society. The Fabian Society. Deliberately. And they knew exactly what they were signaling. Their coat of arms is a wolf wearing a sheep's clothing. The stained glass window, the famous Fabian Socialist stained glass window, they had it commissioned. It shows the founders swinging hammers at the globe on an anvil while somebody else is heating up the world. They're beating it into a totally different shape. So when a party chair tells you that the borders and the prisons are a long-term project, believe her. Gradualism is not an accusation you have to prove against these people. It's a boast they've been making for 140 years. Three. Last question's already been answered. The last line on the item on the list was government public ownership of most large corporations. And they say, absolutely. This one has been run as a live experiment, and we have the receipts. Over and over and over again, it never works. Russia, winter after the revolution. Decrees come in a rush. Factories belong to the workers now. The land belongs to the peasants. The bankers belong to the states. And to feed the cities, armed detachments go out into the countryside to take the harvest at whatever price the state names. Now put yourself on this farm. You've got seed and a season and a back that hurts, most likely, because you're a farmer. What's your incentive? To plant more? Because if you plant more, they'll just take more. Plant less, they take less. And you keep your family fed on what's hidden in the barn. So every farmer did the same thing because it's human nature. Every single one of them independently arrived at the same arithmetic. Production didn't decline, it collapsed. And then came the famine that killed millions of the very people who the whole thing was supposedly for. By 1921, Lenin stood up and legalized private trade again. Called it the new economic policy. No, it wasn't new, it was the old one. Peasants could sell their surplus. Small shops started to reopen. Private ownership came back because the alternative was a country of corpses. 4 years from the decree to the reversal, signed by the same man. No, it's a man who burns his furniture to heat his house and then goes out in the cold to buy more furniture. What do you do, bud? Public ownership doesn't generate anything. It just transfers. It moves what already exists from the people who made it to the people who didn't make it. And it works beautifully right until the making stops. And then it needs somebody new to blame and someone new to take it from. And it requires guns to take it. The answer to all seven questions that they were asked from the DSA, not one of them creates a dollar. Not one of them builds a house, a bushel, or a job. Every one of them is a plan for taking from somebody else something that they built and giving it to somebody else. We've been there before. It doesn't work out. It won't work out this time. Once people understand what democratic socialism, aka communism, actually is, they're not interested. As I said a few minutes ago, this is the best thing that could happen to us. I'm really optimistic. I saw that monologue from Bill Maher, and I thought, that is fabulous. That is fabulous. He's not on my side. I mean, I could go on his show. He used to ask me to come on his show all the time. I would always say no. So I'm not going to be on a show where, you know, I'm going to play the Christian and you're the lion and we have all the spectators cheering when you eat me. No, I'm not interested in that. But this is all the stuff that he used to make fun of. He used to make fun. When I said, you know, Barack Obama, he's putting Chairman Mao on the Christmas tree, and that's not just a joke. That's not just a, oh, I'm going to show them, ha ha, I don't really believe in Mao. No. No, those forces were in and around him. And this all started to take root. These guys have been around forever. But this all started to take root once you put a community organizer in the White House. And, you know, if you were paying attention, and you're a catastrophist, I admit, there's a lot of things that I said, you know, could happen that thank God they didn't happen. But the general storyline did. And that's because if you just take people at their word, if you just look for the signs, especially when you listen to politicians who say, I'm not that, but they're hanging around all of the people. My mom used to say, show me your friends, I'll show you your future. That's, I guess, what I remembered that everybody else in politics forgot. There's a lot of stuff that our parents talked to us, our grandparents talked to us about. Oh, they taught us little phrases that are true. They were around forever because they were true, and they're true today. Show me your friends, and I'll show you your future. If your friends are those who are advocating for violence for the Palestinians, are advocating for Hamas and Hezbollah, your friends are in Iran and Venezuela and Cuba, I know who you are because those are your friends. That is your future. And as much as you want to say, nah, I'm not for that, well, but all of your friends are. And I know you say that in front of me. You know, it's interesting. It's like all these Islamists who all claim they're for, yeah, I'm absolutely for you. Yes, thank you. LGBTQ. Oh, I'm with the two-spirited people myself. I've been there fighting for you. But they'll never say that in their mosque. They'll never say that to their own people. Why? Because that's not what they really are. They're using you. And you're just dumb enough to believe it. It's just time to wake up. That's all it is. Wake up. They now are telling you, you don't need me or anybody else to translate. You just have to go to their own websites. You just read what they say. Now, my guess is these websites are going to start to change. And they're going to start taking some of these in, because I think these are going to become very unpopular. They're popular now in the primaries. Let's see how popular they are in Wisconsin, when Hong is actually running for governor against somebody else that has some common sense and is not this person. Wisconsin is going to be tough because Wisconsin, as I will show you, has been socialist. It's had the first socialist mayors in the country. It's been socialist for a very long time. It's not Minnesota. It's actually Wisconsin that is the head of this snake and has been since the beginning. And they were all Fabian socialists. When I talk to you next hour about the sewer socialist, what is a sewer socialist? Comes from Wisconsin. It's really important that you understand that. Because that's what Hong is. She's a sewer socialist. She says she is. But you have to remember, who are her friends? Who is she inviting up on stage? Why would she be with Piker? Why would she be with a guy who says all of these horrible things? Is she using him? Or is she a sewer socialist that is actually a deep progressive? That's my guess. But when you have to guess on who a person is, and you're guessing what their character is, and they're standing with people who absolutely hate America, I don't think I'm going to guess in that direction. I don't think I'm going to go, well, you know what, I'm going to let this one slide. I think I'm going to go with her anyway. I think you have to take those people seriously, because we've seen what's happening in our country. More in a minute. 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
9: A lot of great responses from the insiders. We have to approach the members of the DSA as enemies of the Republic. They don't deserve participation in an election. Will we allow the CCP to participate in the election? Look, if you are an American citizen, you have a right to run and you have a right to vote. Our problem is not the people running and it is not the DSA. Honestly, our problem is the press. Our problem is they have allowed these people to embed and to hide. And now that they are, announcing who they are, they still are not covering it. And this is an anathema to, you know, America. It can't be. If that's unfortunately what we decide, that's where we're going. I don't know how these people get in. So there's some of them. I don't know how you're going to get into Congress and give them a security clearance. You can't. You can't. Really, it is the press that is keeping all of it quiet. I'm going to talk about Francesca Hong.

0: Long. She is running for the governor of Wisconsin. And she's interesting. She's interesting. Schellenberger is doing a deep dive into her mental illness disorder that she has. We'll talk a little bit about that until we wait for his report. Coming up next.
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0: 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Well, the headlines might change. The threats facing Israel remain. While much of the world has moved on to the next story, Israeli families continue living with the reality of terrorism and uncertainty and recovery. 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
3: A big reaction on Wall Street. I'm Dave Anthony, Fox News. The Dow is surging up 570 points as President Trump says talks with Iran resumed today after he called off what he said would have been the biggest attack since World War II.
4: Overnight, Iran's President Masoud Pezeshkian posted to X about the memorandum of understanding that was reached earlier this year, saying in part, quote, I believe this memorandum will be the center of gravity of our foreign relations in the future. We must strive to compel the enemy to remain committed to what it has signed. The security of the country, the region, and our allies will be enhanced by this memorandum.
3: Fox's Trey Yingst also reports from Tel Aviv.
4: International focus does remain on the Strait of Hormuz, where an explosion was heard this morning by a tanker, according to maritime tracking groups. Reports do indicate a new deal could see the strait open for 60 days without fees.
3: And then as oil prices plunging today, down more than 6% for West Texas crude, two people remain critically injured in Idaho. They were among the seven wounded Saturday when a gunman went on the attack at an In-N-Out Burger in Twin Falls, killing two others.
5: We still don't know why the shooter decided to attack. That's still under investigation. But what we do know is that two people tried to stop the shooting as it happened. An off-duty state trooper and a civilian. The civilian, identified by local media as 35-year-old Jordan Salinas. According to reporting from the Idaho Statesman, Salinas instinctively ran toward the gunfire, drawing a semi-automatic pistol and fired on the mass shooter.
3: Fox Business Network's Max Gordon. That shooter is also dead. He turned the gun on himself. It's forecast to be less windy around Spokane, Washington, which could help firefighters battle three wildfires that have burned down more than 600 structures, houses among them.
6: There are just so many Washingtonians who have literally lost everything.
3: Governor Bob Ferguson, 60,000 people have evacuated, hoping their homes don't burn next. There is soccer news this morning. 2 weeks after the World Cup, the coach who led the U.S. men's team to the round of 16 will remain the American coach. Mauricio Pochettino has a four-year extension through the 2030 World Cup. 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
3: Two Republican senators who have threatened to vote against Acting Attorney General Todd Blanche's nomination may now support his confirmation in tomorrow's Senate committee vote. Last night, Blanche formally rescinded the controversial $1.8 billion anti-weaponization fund that was part of the Trump IRS tax settlement. Senator John Cornyn and Tom Tillis have demanded the fund be dissolved in writing, or else they would vote against Blanche's nomination to be Attorney General full-time, potentially blocking it. This is lawmakers also keep trying to approve a funding bill ahead of a September 30th deadline to avert another potential shutdown this fall.
19: The Senate would likely vote on the spending measure before leaving Washington at the end of the week for its traditional August recess. The bill would keep funding at current levels through December 11th and avoid a government shutdown during midterm campaign season. The House has passed a similar funding measure. Two things that did not make it into the Senate bill, a $1 billion request to build so-called Trump-class battleships and language that bars transferring funds from other programs to the Border Patrol. Tanya J. Powers, Fox News.
3: There's also family drama at the Capitol, prompting a Republican senator to call for a Republican congressman to resign.
20: Calling the past 2 years pure hell for his family, Ohio Senator Republican Bernie Moreno on X, issuing a blistering statement targeting his former son-in-law and current U.S. Rep. Max Miller, saying the congressman is unfit for office and should seek professional help. The conflict stems from the high-profile marriage, divorce, and custody battle between Miller and Emily Moreno, who's accused Miller of abuse, something Miller's denied. The congressman also responding on X to his former father-in-law, accusing Moreno of hiding from his own media circus and calling this all political. Miller is up for re-election this fall. Jeff Manasso, Fox News.
3: Again, on Wall Street, big gains to start August. The Dow is up 554 points. The Nasdaq's gaining 444. I'm Dave Anthony. This is Fox News.
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26: Weather Channel forecast of the Midlands. Well, the day begins with patchy morning fog, remaining cloudy, muggy, 88, light southwest wind at 5 to 10, and showers and storms are likely this afternoon, carrying the threat for heavy rainfall. The unsettled pattern continues Tuesday and Wednesday. Sunny, warm, and humid, chance for afternoon showers and storms. Richard DeWedding at the Weather Channel.
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1: Glenn Beck is on.
2: Hello, America. Welcome to the Glenn Beck Program from the Mountain West. I want to tell you what happened yesterday in Milwaukee. You have a couple of races that are going to be decided here. One in Michigan tomorrow, and then next week you have another big one happening. Both Democratic Socialist. You have one happening in Wisconsin. Now, Wisconsin, Trump won Wisconsin in 2024. Yes, he did. Why? Because, metaphorically speaking, Trump spoke to the people of Wisconsin a language that they understand. He spoke about the sewers. Metaphorically. I'll explain here in 60 seconds on what's really going on. First, let me tell you about Rough Greens. If you have a dog, you've probably done this. You fill up the water bowl. You know, they take two licks and then they walk away. You find yourself saying, you know, something you never thought. Go drink some water. Go drink some water. Other times, man, they're just lapping that up. And you can't stop with the water. 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Yesterday afternoon in Milwaukee, not the capital of Wisconsin, but in Milwaukee, a high school gym, bleachers pulled out, doors propped open for air, crowd that was skewing young, the kind of crowd that campaigns, a campaign that prays for this kind of crowd, 9 days out from primary. And it was very American. Until you started listening. The front runner for the governor of Wisconsin brought two guests to that gym. One was a congresswoman from Minnesota. The other was a man who broadcast about 3 million people from a studio in Los Angeles. When he was introduced, some of the people of the room came to its feet, and he told them that Wisconsin is the heart of the historic American socialist movement. That's true. He posted it, too, on its way in. The People's Republic of Wisconsin. So he's right partly about history, maybe more right than he knows. And once you know it, the whole afternoon can read differently. So let me fill you in on that so you can read the room and see what's really going on. First, who got the standing ovation? It's the guy in August of 2019 on a live stream reacting to a Republican congressman named Dan Crenshaw, the Navy SEAL who lost an eye in Afghanistan. He went on a live stream and praised the enemy fighter who took the eye, called him brave, and in a language that I'm not going to repeat on the radio, nor would I do it in my private life, but and then he went on to say that America deserved 9/11. Then he said, dude, I'm just saying it. Okay, dude. Well, Twitch suspended him for a week. Oof. He walked it back on his uncle's show, called it satire, said he should have used better language, and then he clarified that he hadn't said Americans deserved it. He said America deserved it, as though that were the repair. Well, years later, he's still working that same material, joking about a sequel. He has aired Houthi propaganda on his stream, the Iranian-backed outfit in Yemen shooting at civilian ships, met it with sympathy instead of scrutiny. Democratic congressman from New York, Richie Torres, wrote to Twitch and Amazon, calling him the poster child for the anti-Semitism that broke out after October 7th. Democratic congressman in Illinois, Brad Schneider, said in March that when Democrats put this man on their stages, the party forfeits the credibility to condemn bigotry on the right. The Democrats said that, not me. The Democrats said that. And then you have the woman standing next to him. She's the one who was, you know, who described the murder of 3,000 Americans as some people did something. Oh, okay, well, yeah, they flew planes into buildings, but... Reporter asked the candidate whether campaigning with him was a risk. A woman who wants to be the governor, Hong in Wisconsin, said, it's not a risk. What would be a risk is to not build the broadest coalition possible. You know, I talked about this earlier. Show me your friends and I'll show you your future. Something all of our moms said, most likely. So you should remember it. And we should apply it today. Let's look at our friends. Coalition is the oldest word in the story, and Wisconsin really invented it. Let me tell you who Wisconsin really is. In 1910, a Milwaukee-elected pattern maker, they elected him mayor. His name was Emil Seidel. He was mayor, the first socialist mayor to run in a major American city. Same city that sent the first socialist to Congress that same year. And they kept electing socialist mayors on and off for the next 50 years. But here's what they were known as. Sewer socialists. They campaigned on sewers and garbage collection and water and milk inspection and paving. Municipal housekeeping, okay? Out of New York, the party's leading intellectual, a lawyer named Morris Hillquit, he was a man who ran for office in New York over and over and over again and kept losing. And he looked at Milwaukee winning, and he coined this as an insult, and it stuck, but not as an insult. Sewer, so they're nothing but sewer socialists. You're not revolutionaries, you're plumbers. Milwaukee took that insult and wore it like a jacket. But Seidel, years later, that's the mayor in Wisconsin that kept winning, he was writing a memoir. It never got published. I wonder why. In it, he left a few lines worth carrying to you today. He said they wanted more than sewers. Oh, so very much more than sewers. Were the they? The socialist. He wanted more than sewers. Oh, so very much more than sewers. But that's the arrangement. And it's held for 116 years. The sewer wing wins the elections. How did Donald Trump win in such a socialist place? Well, there's lots of reasons, but one is he could appeal to the sewer socialists because he was effectively talking about the sewers. He was talking about jobs. He was talking about the price of gas. He was talking about all those things. And that's a sewer socialist. That's language sewer socialists listen to. Somebody who's going to go in and fix things. The platform wing writes down what the movement is actually for. The plumber knocks on your door. The theorist keeps the plan. And neither one of them is actually lying exactly. They've just divided the labor. One is the front man. The other is behind the scenes. Hillquit never came to Milwaukee. He sneered at it from 1,000 miles away. But Sunday, the sneer flew in, took a microphone and a high school gymnasium in the suburbs of Milwaukee and got a standing ovation. And he didn't talk about sewers. He said they were going to run up the numbers on August 11th and carry that into victory in November until there would never be another Republican winning in Wisconsin ever again. And then he said, it's not me, it's all of us. Now, I want you to watch the division of labor in this campaign because it's textbook. The ads and on the stump, all they're talking about is cost of living, childcare, healthcare, wages. She's a chef. She washed dishes. She is a single mom who couldn't find a place she could afford. That's the sewer socialist. And I don't say that with a sneer. Those are real things in real lives. And if my own party had better answers on the price of a house and a week of groceries, you know, she'd be 20 points behind instead of 20 points ahead. Why? Because in June, she sat in that Los Angeles studio with Piker for 90 minutes. And in a rapid-fire round, she said yes to state-run grocery stores, yes to cracking down on tech, Yes to freeing Palestine. Yes to a statue of Scott Walker built for the express purpose of letting people tear it down. That's all more than sewers. The last one was a joke, I think. But that's more than sewers. But you have to understand, when they say a broad coalition, you have to understand, a coalition is not a guest list. It's a contract. You don't get somebody else's crowd for free. You get it by owing somebody something. And when the man on that stage, when, you know, what he was talking about wasn't a budget line or a bill number. He asked for the win itself. And what does he believe? You don't have to guess what the rest of the coalition wants because they publish it. We've been talking last hour. The co-chair of the Democratic Socialists of America sat on Fox a week ago, went down the list on national television. Abolish the Senate. Yes. Replace the presidency. Yes. Replace the Supreme Court. Yes. Abolish ICE. Yes. Open the borders. Yes. Defund the Pentagon. Yes. Open and empty the prisons. Yes. Put the large corporations under public ownership. Yes. Nobody had to leak that. Nobody hacked anything. She said it out loud on a Sunday show. And the plumber on your porch is still talking about your groceries bill. That is the way socialists work. Sewer socialists. It's not a smear. It's a tactic. Now, if you're on my side on any of this, we're 9 days away. Don't spend the 9 days away celebrating. The same polling that has her running away with a primary has November inside the margin in a state that decides presidencies by 20,000 votes. A candidate you find easy to mock is not the same candidate or not the same thing as a candidate that's easy to beat. She might be. But this is Wisconsin. Ask anybody who's been through a Wisconsin November. Now, why does any of this matter to a man today in Twin Falls or a woman in Macon who's never cast a vote in Wisconsin? Because we all have to learn this. Sewer talk is your life. It's your street. It's your water. It's your kid's school. The number at the bottom of your receipt. Platform talk is about categories of people. Who owns, who takes, who is owed, who has to be broken so the arithmetic works. One of those is government. The other one, every single time, every time it has been tried, ends up needing somebody to blame. If somebody is just talking about the sewers, that probably is a good thing. But you must then see who's standing around them. The question to ask a candidate is not who she stood next to on any given Sunday. Because anybody can dodge that. The question is Mayor Seidel's question. But instead of sitting there in a book for 114 years, it's asked loud in public, on record, before the ballots are counted or even cast. When you do have power, what is the much more than sewers to you? And believe me, they'll tell you. They'll tell you. They always have. They're telling you by who they stand around. She's telling you by taking the Democratic Socialists of America endorsement and running as a Democratic Socialist. They'll tell you because they've written it down. One of them wrote it down and left it in a drawer for 100 years. But the other ones have written it down. They're in their own party and they're talking about it openly. They're proud of it. See what they wrote down at DSAUSA.org and share that with your friends. DSAUSA.org. Back in a minute. Ever notice how people brag about not sleeping?
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2: So, you know, what's going around on the internet, and I want to be really careful on this, because this doesn't disqualify you at all from anything. It just means you've had a problem. And when you're in public service, we have a right to know, how is that problem doing? And not as an accusation, but just as a serious question. Francesca Hong has been diagnosed with bipolar disease. She's had a mental breakdown. She was placed in psychiatric hospitalization. She did self-harm by cutting and experienced a lithium overdose. And this is all coming from an interview she did in 2023, so she doesn't hide from it. Lithium overdose sounds to me like this was a while ago, because do they still use lithium very often? I mean, maybe they do. I don't know. Now, Schellenberger is looking into this, and not because she's been in the hospital with mental illness. Mental illness is very, very common. Have you watched the news? Have you talked to people on the streets? It's very common. Bipolar disorder is a serious mental illness. But if it's being properly treated, what's the problem with that? I mean, so the question really is, are you on medication? What medication? Are you still taking that medication every day? How are things progressing? Great. That's fine. I think it's not disqualifying. She needs to qualify herself. She needs to say, look, I have this and it's a disorder, and it can be very dangerous, but not if I'm on my medication. And I've been on my medication. I've been fine for X number of years. You know, I'm an alcoholic. I've had serious bouts of depression, but I know it. I know exactly what it is. I know when to have it treated if I need it to be treated. I know what the warning signs are. I haven't had a serious bout of any of that for 20 years. I haven't had a problem with my drinking for 30 years. Okay, so I'm an alcoholic. Yeah, I guess you tie me down and pour whiskey down my throat. But I've had many, many very stressful days, and I've never broken. Never have I had a relapse. That doesn't mean I won't. Just means I haven't. I have a pretty good record of it. Same with her. There's nothing wrong with that. Don't allow mental illness. This bothered me when I saw this. You know, she has mental illness. Yeah, dude, so have a lot of people. You know, she's cut herself. Yeah, so have a lot of our daughters. They've cut themselves too. So this doesn't disqualify, but it does require us to be able to have an honest and fair discussion about it. With her, she should ask, and she should be asked, and she should answer it fully, once. And we have the answer. What else are you going to do? You disagree with that, Ricky, or not? Jason, love to have your thoughts on this, too.
5: No, absolutely not. There are several very successful people in media who have struggled with bipolar disorder and successfully treated it as well. I think you're perfectly qualified to be a radio host living with alcoholism and bouts of depression, but I would not nominate you for politics.
2: Well, that's not because of my alcoholism. That's just because I would make a very bad politician. I would not be good. We'd run out of missiles, and that has nothing to do with mental disorder. That has everything with me just going, I've had it with them. Oh, we're going to negotiate. We're not going to negotiate. We're going to negotiate. We're not going to negotiate. And we're talking France. Missile, missile, missile, missile, missile. It would be bad.
5: I do wonder if her mental disorder has influenced her politics. I think that's also a question worth asking.
2: No, I'm just thinking, I think that is a fair question. I don't know if she's going to give you, I guess if you asked if my alcoholism
6: has influenced my politics. Yeah, it has. It's made me more conservative. It's made me believe in the individual more. And that's not a slam. I mean, it just is what it is. And I guess if she could say, yeah, it did, because I realized more people needed help on the streets. And, because I experienced it, I want to make sure that we have the best health care. So I'll bet you her answer would be yes on that. And it could be a very honest answer. Anyway. All right. More in just a second. I want to show you the helping hand, the junior partner, if you will, and what that means in politics in just a minute. Stand by.

0: 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I get a message, you got to change your password. 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Try to change it to exactly what I have. Can't use that one. Why? Anyway, it's kind of human nature, I think. 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
22: Weather Channel forecast of the Midlands. Well, the day begins with patchy morning fog, remaining cloudy, muggy, 88, light southwest wind at 5 to 10, and showers and storms are likely this afternoon, carrying the threat for heavy rainfall. The unsettled pattern continues Tuesday and Wednesday. Sunny, warm, and humid. Chance for afternoon showers and storms. Richard DeWedding at the Weather Channel.
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24: Thank you, Bill. It is Monday, August 3rd, 2026. Here's what's happening today in America. Strikes held back. More water cyber attacks. Dems see a vulnerable seat. And Louisiana joins Alabama and Florida in this. It's all coming up. Then Bill's going to be here with your message of the day. But first, the president said he was going to attack Iran again. But once again, backed off these new strikes, saying on Saturday night, late Saturday night, he was asked by several Middle Eastern countries to hold off as they had reached, quote, the parameters of a deal. The president said this would include the immediate, complete, and total reopening of the Hormuz Strait and an end to Iran's nuclear threat. Based on this request, I have agreed for the future benefit of the world and likewise the survival of a successful and prosperous Iran to cancel the attack subject to being able to rapidly make a deal. The president has been at Camp David in recent days, during which he vowed he would hit Iran until, quote, they can't take it anymore. There are now seven states, reportedly, that have had cyber attacks against our water systems. There's no indication that any water has been altered or made unsafe to drink at all, but officials are on high alert, monitoring their systems to see if any adjustments are made to adjust water quality or change chemical treatment levels or water pressure. Minnesota was the first to report this publicly. There were 30 community water systems that were affected by cyber attacks. Michigan has joined them publicly as well. One would think this could have its origins from Iran. The president said, I don't think there was an Iranian cyber attack. The senator from Ohio, Bernie Moreno, has called for his former son-in-law to resign from Congress over allegations of domestic abuse against Bernie Moreno's daughter. Miller, who's running for re-election, has denied the allegation and sued his ex-wife for defamation. Moreno said, the senator said, if there are any basic standards of character required to hold elected office, Max Miller fails them. He should not serve in the House of Representatives. He said he hoped to keep this matter private, but Max Miller's increasingly erratic and dangerous behavior has made that impossible. According to police records, Moreno's daughter told police that he threw her up against a wall and held a gun to her head and also threw hot water on her. He currently holds a safe Republican seat. Miller won it in the last election, 51-36. And then Dennis Kucinich, remember him? Dennis Kucinich got 12% of the vote as an independent. Louisiana's attorney general announced that Louisiana will launch an investigation into Fauci and whether he committed any other offenses that can be pursued. She said that Fauci lied and added that both Louisiana and Missouri deposed Fauci. Louisiana will be joining Alabama and Florida in investigating Fauci. I'm Mike Slater for the podcast Politics by Faith. Bill O'Reilly has your message of the day. Next.
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0: Time now for the O'Reilly Update message of the day. On this Monday, I'm thinking about the so-called Biden tapes. Former President Joe Biden was paid $8 million to write a book. But he didn't really write anything because he's incapable of doing that. Instead, he hires a ghost writer. That's an author who actually does the work. The publishing company then puts Biden's name on the cover, and maybe the ghostwriter gets a little bit of credit. That's the way it works. So a guy named Mark Zawitzker takes extensive notes as he talks to former President Biden. He is the hired gun, the hired ghostwriter. Earlier this month, the federal court said, "Hey, Mark, we want to see those notes." And the federal court did that because there was a lawsuit to get the information. Mr. Biden, of course, objected. He lost. Now, during the conversation with his ghostwriter, it's obvious the former president was totally befuddled. Also, he admitted to keeping classified material, quote, downstairs. The audio is not going to change anyone's mind. Progressives will pretend there's absolutely nothing wrong with old Joe. Conservatives see this as yet another cover-up by outlets sympathetic to the Democratic Party. However, one thing is clear. The people who propped up President Biden should be held accountable. But they won't be. I'm Bill O'Reilly. I approve the message by writing it. You can reach me. Bill at BillO'Reilly.com, Bill at BillO'Reilly.com, name and town if you wish to opine. Now let's go to the mail. Kathleen Adams, Knoxville, Tennessee. Bill, thank goodness you're still around. Yeah, that's what I say every time I get up. In 3 months, I turn 80. Situation in America is mind-blowing. I'm glad you're giving your opinions. How sad people in this country are to even consider socialism. They're ignorant. Combined with sadness. Tony Concierge member. Tony is under our protection. The more concerning question is why and how these left-wing loons are winning elections. Who allowed Somalis to come into Minnesota? How did they get here? Why were they not vetted? How was Omar elected to the Senate? Well, that'll be all voting. And I guess you forgot about the Obama-Biden policy of letting pretty much anybody in here with family members, connections, anybody. Come on in. But they got here, and once they're here, if they run, the voters are the voters. Norman Concierge, remember, I never thought communism would be a threat to the USA, but here it is right on our doorsteps. If we traditionalists can keep Communist Democrats and dominating the midterms, there's hope. Maybe. Society is going down. Educational system. Where do you read my book, Confronting America? I'll lay it right out for you what happened. 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
3: 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I'm Mark Lynch. 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
0: Now the O'Reilly Update brings you something you might not know. 103 years ago today, Calvin Coolidge was sworn in as President of the United States after the sudden death of his predecessor. While doctors claim the chief executive perished from a heart attack, many believe he was secretly murdered. Here's the story behind the mysterious demise of Warren Harding. On the evening of August 2nd, 1923, the Republican was resting in San Francisco after touring Alaska. At 8 p.m., Harding was reading a newspaper inside his suite at the Palace Hotel when he began convulsing. Seconds later, he collapsed. First Lady Florence Harding summoned the president's personal doctor. He attempted to revive the chief executive, but failed. President Warren Harding, dead at the age of 57. Vice President Calvin Coolidge was sworn into office at 2:45 a.m. Despite numerous requests, the First Lady refused to authorize an autopsy. She then ordered her husband to be embalmed immediately. Harding's body was brought back to D.C. by train. 9 million Americans lined the tracks to honor the fallen president. In Washington, questions surrounding Harding's demise grew. Some newspapers called the death suspicious, intentional, even homicidal. Said the president's personal physician, quote, "We are accused of starving the president to death, of feeding him to death, of assisting in slowly poisoning him. We are accused of being abysmally ignorant, stupid, and incompetent," unquote. In 1930, a former Harding official claimed Florence Harding intentionally poisoned the president for fathering an illegitimate child, which he did. And here's something else you might not know. To this day, the cause of Warren Harding's death is listed as heart failure. But his body has never been properly examined. The mystery surrounding Harding's death will never be solved. Back in a moment. 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

0: Susan Lee, and this is the Fox Business Report.
1: Stocks are rallying. The Dow has been up 700 points, and U.S. crude West Texas Intermediate has cooled to $78 a barrel with negotiations expected in the Iran conflict. Manufacturing picked up last month more than expected. The ISM report for July came in with a reading of 55.6, the fastest pace since May of 2022. And there is merger news. Visa will buy fraud defense platform BioCatch based in Israel. It will pay $2.4 billion. Marriott is reporting better than expected earnings, though it's being cautious about the rest of the year. Shares are down 5.5%. Marriott says travel demand in the Middle East was impacted by the Iran conflict, though business improved in Europe and Africa. That's your Fox Business Report. I'm Jenny Cosola. Invested in you.
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5: Another potential Iranian deal. I'm Jack Callahan, Fox News. President Trump says he's called off what would have been the biggest strike since World War II, as Gulf allies say they've made progress in talks with Iran.
6: The president citing what he calls the parameters of a deal having been made to end the nuclear threat, as he called it, from Iran and open the Strait of Hormuz.
7: When the allies ask to call it off, you got to sort of say, well, let's see. And the reason they asked is I think there's a deal.
6: Iran's foreign ministry this morning saying that the country is not currently holding talks with the U.S., but is in discussions with Oman over the strait.
5: Fox's Alexandria Hoff. The president saying today Iranian leadership is unbelievably duplicitous. Indiana Republican Senator Jim Banks warning Iran.
8: If the Iranians don't come to the table and rapidly make an agreement to end their nuclear program and reopen the strait, then President Trump is going to bomb the hell out of them again.
5: With word of a potential deal, West Texas Intermediate crude is now below $79 a barrel. Wall Street, the Dow, is trading more than 500 points higher. Senate confirmation for Acting Attorney General Todd Blanche to take that job permanently, now more likely. Two Republican senators, Cornyn of Texas and Tillis of North Carolina, had been threatening to block his confirmation, but now say they will vote for it. Over the weekend, Blanche rescinding plans for a $1.8 billion anti-weaponization fund to compensate people who'd believed they'd been prosecuted unfairly by the Biden Justice Department. Lighter winds and lower temperatures forecast in Washington state today that may help in the fight against several raging wildfires.
6: What makes these fires so concerning is how close this has all been to homes, to neighborhoods, to businesses. Over 600 structures have been destroyed. At this point in time, no injuries, no fatalities, but that could change given the wide-scale range of this fire.
5: Fox's Sarah Allegra. 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
9: 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Just click listen, then swipe right and hear the latest news updates on your time. 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
5: The Trump administration says it has finalized details of advanced testing for AI models. Representatives of the major tech companies will discuss it at the White House tomorrow. It's the last day of campaigning today before Michigan's primary tomorrow.
13: The progressive candidate for Senate, Abdul al-Sayed, was campaigning this weekend with Congresswoman Rashida Tlaib, Ayanna Pressley, Summer Lee, Senators Bernie Sanders, Congresswoman Ilhan Omar, and controversial commentator Hassan Piker have also appeared for al-Sayed. He's campaigned against Israel's government and supports abolishing ICE and Medicare for all. Al-Sayed's opponent, Congresswoman Haley Stevens, has the support of the party establishment, campaigning this weekend with South Carolina Representative Jim Clyburn. Michigan Governor Gretchen Whitmer has endorsed her. Stevens says she has the better chance of defeating the presumptive Republican nominee, former Congressman Mike Rogers, in November.
5: Fox's Rich Edson honors for an Israeli soldier who was killed in an anti-terrorism raid 50 years ago.
14: Uganda's military dedicates a monument to Israeli Commando Yonatan Netanyahu, the brother of Israel's prime minister, killed in a bold hostage rescue. Air France Flight 139 from Paris to Tel Aviv, hijacked in June of 76 by two Germans and two Palestinians, who threatened to kill the Jewish and Israeli passengers if Israel didn't free dozens of Palestinian prisoners. Israel dispatched 100 commandos to Entebbe Airport. That daring assault freed 102 hostages in under an hour. Unit Commander Netanyahu and three hostages killed, along with all seven hijackers and dozens of Uganda soldiers. Therese Crowley, Fox News.
5: 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According to Sony Pictures, that eclipses the old record holder, Avengers Endgame, which had held the record since 2019. I'm Jack Callahan. This is Fox News.
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16: Weather Channel forecast for the Midlands. Well, the day begins with patchy morning fog, remaining cloudy, muggy, 88, light southwest wind at 5 to 10, and showers and storms are likely this afternoon, carrying the threat for heavy rainfall. The unsettled pattern continues Tuesday and Wednesday. Sunny, warm, and humid, chance for afternoon showers and storms. Richard DeWedding at the Weather Channel.
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19: Welcome to the Brian Kilmeade Show. I'm Mary Walter, sitting in for Brian today. A really, really good show planned as always. And we've got a lot of things to talk about as well. A lot of things, especially divides in the Republican Party and the Democrat Party. And here to talk to us about that is Ronna McDaniel, the chair of the Competitiveness Coalition. She's the CEO of Michigan Forward Network. And you know her as the RNC chair from 2017 to 2024. You can find her online at Ronna McDaniel. Super easy, Ronna. Thank you so much for taking the time to join me.
20: Great to be with you. Thanks for having me.
19: So I've been reading a lot, and I think a lot of people have been seeing this, and it seems, and it depends on which side you're on, right? So if you're on the left, you say the Republicans are falling apart, right? We've got the MAGA part of the party. You've got the old guard that is still there who, you know, doesn't want anything to do with Trump. So you've got that going on. And on the left, they have this schism between, that is rapidly growing, between what the Democratic Socialist, so the socialist wing of the Democrats, and then the old school Democrats there. So what do you see happening here? Are we heading into a period where we see the two parties fracture?
20: Well, Mary, I live in Michigan, and Michigan is the hotbed right now
19: for
20: this inter-party fighting in the Democrat Party, and our primaries tomorrow, and they have this candidate, El Saeed, who is like the poster child next to Mom Donnie for Democrat socialism, right? And he has a movement that is really, really growing in the Democrat Party, and the establishment wing, Chuck Schumer, AIPAC, they have spent about $55 million trying to beat this guy, and it looks like he's got on track to win the Democrat primary tomorrow in Michigan.
19: So this is primarily being driven by young people, the under 29, right? The under 30 cohort. And my question, why do you think that is? Why are they just so gung-ho about basically communism? Because it starts as socialism, and we all know it goes to communism. So maybe they don't know that. I don't know. Did we raise a little bunch of ignorant kids? What happened?
20: Mary, I feel so strongly about this because I have kids this age, right? I have a 21-year-old at Michigan State, and these kids don't know what socialism and communism mean. And when Saeed comes on campus and he says, I'm going to cap rent, and I'm going to make sure that you don't have to pay for health care, and he's pushing all these free things in an era where these kids are scared. They're afraid of AI. They don't know what this means for their future. Are they going to have a job when they leave college? Costs are going up. So he's filling a vacuum, and they're afraid, and this is why Republicans can't just take that for granted, because it does sound good to them when he's saying, I'm going to give you all these free things. They don't know what socialism means, and I just wrote an op-ed for Fox News, and I talk about this. I mean, the origin comes from Biden and Bidenomics and Lena Khan, who's now running the economic development for Mom Donnie, and if you look at what she did under the Biden administration, she killed jobs and killed companies like Spirit Airlines that gives low-cost airfare, like the Roomba, like iRobot. Socialism leads to no jobs, a less bright future, and we need to connect the dots for these kids so they understand this is not the answer to a better future.
19: Yeah, I agree. I think a lot of it has to do with the teachers union, because we have decided that we're going to raise the dumbest generation we possibly can. And I should say the least informed, and I don't blame the kids for that. I blame the parents. I blame our generation. We didn't make sure that these kids were learning what they needed to learn in school, and that's on us. So we sent our kids off to school, and we just assumed that everything was going to be fine, and it was going to be like when we were in school, and that's not what it was. It was a little indoctrination camp. So there's that. So I don't blame the kids for that. But I also think part of this is the way this generation has been raised, in the sense of they don't have jobs, never had a job. You know, I want my child to enjoy their childhood, and they have to, you know, they're going to be on a professional basketball team someday. So we have to have traveling basketball, and we're going to travel all over the country. I think we tended to emphasize the wrong things in a lot of ways. And because of that, our kids didn't have a job. And I think that having a job as a kid, having chores when you're a little kid, I had chores at like 6 years old. I had to pick my toys up before I went to bed. I had to, you know, make sure my bed looked nice. It was just little things. But I knew that I got money. I got a reward if I did those things. And I have so many friends whose kids don't even have chores to do. Mommy and daddy are an ATM and they need $20, and it just pops out of mommy and daddy's wallet. I think that plays into this, that not only were they kept ignorant by the institution, but we, as parents, we also didn't instill a really good work ethic in these kids and make them understand that if you want something, you got to work for it.
20: Yeah, and I would add to that, some of these kids, especially in Michigan, I would say, because I know my state so well, you know, these are lockdown kids, right? So they had fear of COVID, and they were shut out for 2 years of the classroom, and now they're in college, and now AI is coming, and they're like, what does this mean for my future? And they don't really know. And I think the Democrats are taking advantage of that. On top of it, El Sayed, this candidate, is great on social media. So he is finding them where they live in these algorithms, kind of like Trump did, right? Trump did that so well. The Democrats are using that playbook right now in Michigan. And so I think we have to beat this. We cannot let this come to Washington. Republicans need to fear this too. I will say, I love knocking doors before a primary. I was knocking this weekend just for turnout for high propensity Republicans. In Michigan, we don't have voter registration, so you can cross over and vote in the Dem primary. I ran into three doors where Republicans were going to vote in the Dem primary against El Sayed because they're that afraid of socialism.
19: On the other hand, is he the guy to vote for because he's such a horrible candidate? He's such a terrible candidate.
20: Go vote in the Republican primary because... I don't know. I mean, be careful what you wish for. He has a true movement, but when you really look under the covers, I mean, and I talk about this in this op-ed, these hypocritical Democrats, Bernie Sanders, AOC, Mamdani, El Sayed, he's in the top 1% in his salary. His wife runs a healthcare clinic. Guess what? She won't even take Medicare. And he's talking about Medicare for all. I mean, they're just liars. And what they want is to coalesce power. And I said this to my son the other day. I said, do you trust politicians? He said, no. I said, then why do you want them to have all the control? And he's against socialism. I've trained him right. And he had jobs in high school. But he's like, this is what you say to your friends. Why would you want politicians to have control over every aspect of your life, to stop the American dream, to tell you what you can buy, what you can't, what job you can have, to limit the future that you can have and the success that you can have? And he's like, Mom, I totally get it. But these kids are really afraid. And that's where Sayed and these Democrats are doing so well, especially on college campuses.
19: So why don't Republicans go out of the way to, I guess, counter that? We know how they're working. We know how it's being done. We know the message that is so appealing to these kids. So what are Republicans doing to counter that, to pull off, you know, take the sheep's clothing off the wolf?
20: I think we have to do that. I think this is part of my op-ed, is we can't just sit on the sidelines and say, oh, the Democrats are going towards socialism and have glee and think this is going to be easy. We need a message, and we need to get in front of kids and talk about, you know, Reagan's bold colors. And when we have innovation in our country, jobs come and growth comes, and we are the greatest country, and this is why the American dream is still alive. And we need to talk about those opportunities that they're going to have, and we can't just assume that they know what socialism and communism means. We have to define it for them.
19: The other big part of this is a problem that has plagued, in my humble opinion, the Republicans for a really, really long time. They don't vote in midterms. They just don't. They just don't. I don't understand what it is. Now, I know Elon Musk is going to be pouring in. He's reviving his America PAC. Last time, he put in, over $200 million, right? So you can expect, he hasn't said how much he's going to pour in, but his job is going to be getting out the door knockers. That's what his thing is. He's people to go from door to door. What can we do to get Republicans off their butts to vote in a non-presidential election?
20: Mary, this is near and dear to my heart. Obviously, I was RNC chair for two midterms. It wasn't great. I mean, Republicans, we used to be a high propensity midterm voter, and we switched. And now Democrats are very energized. And this is where socialism can sneak through. This is the type of election where we can get these guys, they can get these guys elected. We have to get off the couch. We have to go register in Michigan. Go to rogersforsenate.com. But we can't just take this for granted and think that, you know, Republicans are going to go vote. And we can't just do it in presidential years. We have to show up in midterm years.
19: No, absolutely. And I guess my question is how? You know, how do we do it? That's my question.
20: Well, part of it is, Elon, I think the door-to-door, talking to your neighbors, you know, I was knocking this weekend. It's tough to go door-to-door, but get out. I talk to people at church. I mean, do all those things. You have to do it. And it's not going to be just putting something on social media saying go vote. It's actually tactile engagement with the voters.
19: Yeah, I think bring a friend to vote. You know, I had an elderly neighbor.
20: I say the power of five. I always said go, you know, if you've wronged somebody, make it right. Go apologize and then get them to vote. I mean, it's that type of, I talked to my niece. We went through her sample ballot. I talked to my sister-in-law, my kids. I'm like, you know what? College tuition is going to be paid unless you turn your ballot in. I mean, that's what we do with moms.
19: Turn in your ballot, and I want to see it before you turn it in.
20: Absolutely. I'm going to track it. I'm going to watch that thing, and until it drops, you're not getting your tuition paid.
19: That's hilarious. The other thing, too, very quickly, and I know we're up against the clock, but I had an elderly neighbor who lived diagonally to us, and I knew she wasn't going to go vote if I didn't take her, and she was wonderful, and I loved her, and I would go over there for coffee and stuff, so we made it a date. Like, we made a whole big thing out of it, and you don't have to do that, but she came to the door in blue pants, a red jacket, and a white shirt. She was all ready. She was so excited to go vote. And we just went to the little, my town's 1.1 square miles, so it wasn't far, 1.5. And we, you know, I drove her there, we went out, we voted, and then I took her out for coffee, and she was so thrilled to do it. And I'm not saying you have to make a day of it, but there's a lot of elderly people that you might want to, first of all, you should know them anyway, if you live
20: right.
19: near them. That's number one. But number two, say, hey, you want to go out and vote? They're probably thrilled to get out of the house. Take them out.
20: Totally. And a lot of people, especially in primaries, they don't know the voting day. You think we're so engaged, Mary, we pay attention.
19: Yes, that's very true.
20: A lot of people aren't paying attention, you know, so they don't even know that in Michigan tomorrow is the primary. They're not paying attention. So call your friends, put it on your social media, do all those things. And I love that story. And go talk to a neighbor or somebody and take them to vote, because people do want to vote. But our country matters. And we just saw, I mean, I'm so proud of our country and our 250th year. We just saw all these people come to America for the World Cup and see the greatness of America. We cannot let this socialist movement creep in. And we can't just say, oh, this is just a Democrat problem. This is all of our problem.
19: Yeah, no, absolutely. Ron McDaniel, thank you so much for joining us. We'll keep our fingers crossed for the midterms. Thank you for working on this so hard. You can follow her on X at Ronna McDaniel. Super easy. Have a wonderful day. Thank you.
20: You too. Thanks for having me.
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9: 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I'm in the baseball business. It's been run cleaner than any baseball business that was ever put out in the 100 years at the present time.
8: 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My views are just about the same as Casey's.
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11: With 6 months until voters pick their congressional representative, we've been tracking the national mood, and our Fox News poll finds a close race for the House. A year ago, Democrats were favored by 7 percentage points. Now, it's a 5-point edge within the margin of sampling error. If the election were today, 52% of voters say they'd back the Democratic candidate in their district, 47% the Republican. That difference comes from greater enthusiasm on the left. By an 8-point margin, more Democrats than Republicans say they feel extremely motivated to vote this year. It's important to remember, while a lead on the generic House ballot question reflects a national preference, House seats are decided district by district. So a party's advantage in the polls doesn't directly translate into winning seats, especially these days with so few competitive districts. I'm Dana Blanton. That's your Poll Parade.
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0: mouth to your ears. It's Brian Kilmeade.
1: Not to leave any doubt, New York Mayor Mondani once tweeted Karl Marx's words exactly. They're not trying to hide it. Their most popular influencer, Hassan Piker, thinks communism is so groovy. He laments the fall of the two of the most murderous regimes in history, the Soviet Union and Chairman Mao's China. Mondani's aide, his top aide, Sia Weaver, said if you don't believe in the government's sacred right to seize property, it's over. And impoverish the white middle class. What? That's a goal? You know you're supposed to scare people into voting for you, right?
2: That's Bill Maher. There, you recognize that voice. And he added, that's communism, which we tried, and it doesn't work. But as Ronna McDaniel just said, we have raised a generation that was never taught about what socialism is, that was never taught how socialism morphs into communism almost all the time. How you want smaller government, you get a huge, overpowering government. Yes, they can give you everything for free, but the government that can give you everything can take it away from you. But I want to talk to you about this. 866-408-7669, 866-408-7669, or you can tag me in a post on X at Mary Walter Radio. Are we seeing a split in the Democrat Party? The reason Bill Maher is bringing this up and is clarifying what is something he said with Vice President J.D. Vance last week when he was on the show, and he told J.D. Vance, he said, my vote is in play. If the Democrats keep going socialist here, my vote is in play. And that raised a lot of eyebrows. So here he is clarifying, and he's saying to the audience, you know, get it together, people. This is what's happening. They're not even trying to hide it anymore, and he's absolutely right. And Ronna made a really good point as well. All of these people who are so pro-communism, so pro, you know, they call it democratic socialism, which is just code, I personally think, for communism, because no one can tell me what the difference is. When you want to seize the means of production, you're a communist. You can call yourself whatever you want. You can call yourself, you know, the Pink Sugar Plum Fairy Party. It doesn't matter. You're still a communist. And are we starting to see a split? This is how it has happened in every country in the world in which this has taken place. Remember, Cuba was overthrown by like 24 guys. It was a minority because the majority was complacent. The majority just sat around and said, oh, it's never going to happen. And boom, it happened. And the same thing is happening here, and you're starting to see it, and they're smart. They take over city councils. You know, they do that very slowly, and then they get onto the school boards, and so they teach their ideology, and then and brainwash the next generation, and we all sit around, and nobody goes to a school board meeting, and nobody votes in the school board elections, and then boom, next thing you know, it's on a townwide level, and then it's on a state level, and next thing you know, it's on a national level, and all of these people are hypocrites, as I started to say, and I got sidetracked, but Ronna McDaniel pointed this out. All of these people, Mondani, Piker, all of them, Seattle. With that, the mayor of Seattle, who's just, I'm sorry, but they're very weird. All of these people are very, very weird. Very weird looking, very odd behavior, weird affects, just weird. I mean, everybody's got their thing, but theirs is on display. And they all come from very wealthy families. They were all raised in the lap of luxury. Mom Donnie's parents are exactly everything that he rails against. Their place in, I think, Ghana, I think that's where they are in Ghana, would be is their pied-à-terre. But it's okay for him. They're hypocrites. But they're smart. They're really smart. They know if they get in on the ground floor, they're going to be the last to go. Because the first ones to go, they're going to vow revenge against anyone who was MAGA, anyone who worked in the Trump administration. So they already said they're going to target their political enemies. And that's what they're going to do. They'll start out with lawfare, then they're going to imprison them. You watch. It's exactly what's going to happen. We've seen this play before, except the under 30 crowd has no clue because they've never seen this play. They've never seen the movie. They didn't read the book. So 866-408-7669, is there a break coming on the Democrat Party? And I guess in the converse, is there a break coming in the Republican Party? I don't think it's as severe between the rhinos, you know, the Grand Old Party people, and the more MAGA part of the party. That struggle is still going on, and I thought it would have been more of a break. But I think with Trump's popularity waning, maybe not. You can tell me. You can also tag me in a post on X at Mary Walter Radio. Your calls coming up on the Brian Kilmeade Show.

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1: 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It's interactive. We have a good time. 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It's not always political, by the way. Tomorrow night, comedian Freddie Rubino will be joining me. He's been on before. We talk politics. We talk all sorts of stuff with Freddie. So he will be joining me tomorrow night. So you can also check out some of the ones, some of the podcasts that are already up. They're all up there. And like I said, not always political. Kim reached out to me on X and said, regarding the communists, they are here in the USA and nothing is being done to remove them. Just look at what was allowed to happen to Jake Lang. It's sickening. And they're taking over Texas and Florida and small cities and towns across our country. They're everywhere. We're talking about the possibility of a split in the Democrat Party as you see this rapid rise of the Democratic Socialists. Again, don't know what that means. I don't know how that's different than socialist, but the rise of them really, but espousing communist slogans. But the under 30 crowd doesn't understand that. And then on the Republican side, you have President Trump's popularity falling. I don't think, and I think a lot of it has to do with Iran. And then you have the old guard kind of making their last stand, or is it their last stand? Because when Trump is gone, when Trump is no longer president, do we see the pull back to quote unquote normal on the Republican side, which is just sit back, let the Democrats do what they want, and they just go along to get along, and that's it. And that's my view. Maybe you have a different one of the grand old party. 866-408-7669. I just want to go back to Bill Maher real quick here, and then I'll get to your calls. This is, again, Bill Maher on HBO, and he's talking about why he told Vice President J.D. Vance his vote is in play, and it's because of the communists. And he's kind of putting it in the audience's face. So we'll go to cut 17 here, and he talks about the Democratic Socialist of America and how even that has changed. That wing of the Democrat Party has changed in just a couple of years.
2: The DSA itself has switched. Even 5 years ago, it shunned communists. That changed. Things change. Now the coalition within the DSA, called the Marxist Unity Group, is in ascendance. And I must take them at their word when their words include, our commitment is to the long-term struggle for a fully liberated, classless society, in a word, communism. What do they have to do? Tweet out, elect more communists? Oh, yeah, Sia Weaver did that. Yes. Good, I'm glad you're shocked. People got to realize this is going on.
1: He's right. People have to realize this is going on. This reminds me so much of COVID when they shut down schools and parents found out what their kids were actually studying in school because they finally got to hear the lessons. Parents never went to PTA meetings. I don't even know if PTA still exists, but parent-teacher meetings. They don't go to school board meetings. Half, I would say the vast majority of people don't vote in school board elections. And then you're shocked that your kid comes home and they're a little communist. You're shocked. Or they don't know how to read, write, or do math. But this is what happens. We sit back, and when we become complacent, this is what happens. 866-408-7669. Stuart in Virginia. Stuart, welcome. You are on the Brian Kilmeade Show. Hi.
3: Thank you very much for taking my call. Boy, just listening to you the last 10 minutes or so is just spot on. And I do agree with your opinion of the grand old party. And I always argue this to people, like, you know, the Republican Party, the conservative side, always shoots themselves in the foot. Because we look at the Democrats and go, well, look how lockstep they all are, man. I mean, mm-hmm. They just, you know, they're like lemons. We don't want to be like that. But then cometh the hour, cometh the man, and President Trump is here, and he has given us at least a bulwark against all the things that have become a little bit more transparent on the left. But No sooner than that we get a little bit of wiggling room, then people start trying to tear it apart on the GOP. Oh, you know, president's going to be gone. It's almost Caesarian the way they go about things. They can't for the life of them give it up for the party just one more time. It's always about who's going to be the next top dog. And I fully believe that's going to happen in the midterms, and we're going to be, you know, just on the barricades that President Trump has built for us now. And I just give it up to Jesus, you know, in the end. I mean, he's got the government, the power of all the governments. So it's just sad that Republicans, you know, can't salute and go on for a while. That's all.
1: Yeah, you know, I agree with you. It seems, and we've let as you said, we've let this go on for a really long time, we the people. And we've just been cogs in this machine that the government has become, which it's go to Washington, D.C., line your pockets, nobody cares, pretend you're doing something and walk away. You know, die in office. And you'll be worth gazillions of dollars that you can, you know, pass on to your kids. There was no, the idea of serving, I think, is kind of lost.
3: Well, we just lost a great statesman, and people were quick to point out how little, you know, he had accumulated during his public service, and that was, you know, with Lindsey Graham, and that was just a reflection of what you're saying. There are people out there, but, you know, they're dying off, and I don't know. Perhaps I'm wrong. Perhaps I'm a little too pessimistic. You know, we'll see.
1: Well, I hope so. So very quickly, bottom line, do you think there's a split in either one of the parties?
3: Oh, I think there's definitely going to be a split in the Republican Party. You know, once the great man, you know, moves on. And I think one of the only things that might give us a chance is there's definitely a split in the Democratic Party. So if we get people in a position who can at least take advantage of that, maybe we'll be all right. But yeah, both parties, you know, and I don't think that's necessarily a bad thing. I mean, I don't want to see us be like Italy with 112, but, you know, we'll see what happens.
1: Right. No, Stuart, thank you so much for joining me. I do appreciate your opinion. Thank you for listening to The Brian Kilmeade Show. Do you agree? Do you agree with him? I want to go to Cut 18 here. James Carville was on Sunday Briefing, and he talked about, you know, Hassan Piker and how he feels. And he's been pretty vocal about where he feels the Democrat Party is going, and he's not super happy about it. Here's James Carville.
4: To talk about the larger Democratic Party post the election in Michigan going forward, I am not going to be in the same party with Hassan Piker. I can tell you that right now. If he becomes a force in the Democratic Party, I'm out of here. I have no intention of ever being in the same political party with that guy. Mm-hmm. Now, I think that a majority, overwhelming majority of Democrats agree with me. But this idea that we're going to seize the means of production and this, go look at the DSA platform. You don't have to look any further than that. And, you know, Jackie, it may be that the two-party system is just going to be under tremendous stress here in the coming months. I mean, you see it in with Tucker and Marjorie Taylor Greene and on the Republican side. You see it going on right now. And I can't sit here and tell you for certain how this is going to turn out. But the one thing I can tell you for certain, Hassan Piker and James Carville are not going to be in the same political party.
1: Where does he go? Where does James Carville go? He's not going to become a Republican. Where does he go? Do the Democrats finally find a way to jettison off the quote-unquote Democratic Socialists? Is that what happens? I don't know, because it's not just him. You also have Bernie Sanders, and he's fighting with John Fetterman. So John Fetterman and he are going at it, and Let's go to Cut 9. We'll start with Cut 9, because here's Bernie Sanders. And Bernie Sanders was responding to Fetterman and what he has had to say about Israel, etc. So here's Bernie. And remember, Bernie Sanders is Jewish, but he backs Hassan Piker. So here's Bernie Sanders.
5: Well, my response to Fetterman is last time I saw it, he was reflecting the views of about 19% of the Democrats in the state of Pennsylvania. I think probably lower than any other member of the Democratic Senate. I mean, Fetterman does his thing, I think, on Israel and many other issues is way out of touch with the people of America.
1: Now, okay, he's out of touch and he doesn't have very good response now. he doesn't have good ratings, and he's probably referring to Fetterman's ratings dropping in Pennsylvania among Democrats because of his strong support for Israel. The Quinnipiac survey, it found that 19% of Pennsylvania Democrats approved of Fetterman's job performance, 69% disapproved. 77% of the Republicans approve of Fetterman, which is interesting because he votes Democrat most of the time, but he's just vocal about certain things. And so quickly, cut eight, this is what John Fetterman said that got under Bernie's skin.
6: Be frustrated with someone like Bernie Sanders. You know, why aren't people angry why they promoted, you know, someone like Plattner, an accused rapist? So really, Bernie, you have no regret endorsing and proud to stand with an accused rapist, a guy that roughs up his ex-girlfriends, a guy that had a Nazi tattoo on his chest?
1: Out of all the people on the Democrat side, at least Fetterman is one of those believe all women people, and he stands up for it. Right? He at least walks the walk. He doesn't just talk the talk. And I think the left doesn't like that. Because a lot of politicians just say the right thing, but they, when it push comes to shove, they don't actually do the right thing. He also said, you were the carnival barker for an accused rapist. You should have taken my advice since you and P. Hustle blew up the main race. Take responsibility and apologize. And then in referring to his support of El Said, he said, after you just blasted the main race apart, you're in Michigan replacing it. This is on with Kristen Welker on Meet the Press. So is there that break coming on the Democrat side and Republican side as well? We'll talk about that coming up. 866-408-7669. Mary Walter Radio on X if you want to drop me a text, a tweet. I always want to say an X because I can't. It's X, but it's not Twitter anymore, but it's still a tweet. You can just tag me in a tweet on X, and I'll try to multitask and get to that as well. 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
0: Both sides, all opinions. It's Brian Kilmeade.

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4: 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Courts, cameras, consequences. This is Crime and Justice with Donna Rotuno. 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
5: I'm Gianna Gelosi with your Fox True Crime Minute. New court filings in an Iowa murder case offer a glimpse of the prosecution's evidence in a fatal shooting that shook the real estate industry 15 years ago. 53-year-old Kristen Ramsey was arrested last month for first-degree murder in the April 2011 death of Ashley Auckland. Auckland was working an open house at a model townhouse when she was shot in the face and the chest at close range. Court documents say a woman who was in the neighboring townhome said she heard two loud noises a few seconds apart, then saw Ramsey by the model home's front door before she was seen by her car talking on her phone. The filings show that call was to an employee of the company that owned the development. At the time, Ramsey was a sales manager. After Ramsey drove off erratically, the witness went to the home and found Auckland unresponsive. Two search warrants were executed at Ramsey's home, including one carried out less than a month after the shooting. In both cases, the document says authorities found guns, illegal substances, and posters threatening violence. There's more on the story at foxnews.com or subscribe to the Fox True Crime Podcast. I'm Gianna Gelosi with your Fox True Crime Minute.
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0: out of office, MAGA's done. It's just done. And we go back to giving the Democrats whatever they want and just worrying about getting reelected. That's what I fear we go back to. Let's go to Texas. Clay, you're on the Brian Kilmeade Show. Hi, Clay.
1: Good morning, Mary. Thank you for taking my call. It's so good to talk to you.
0: Well, thanks for joining me. Go ahead.
1: Well, I am a pastor in North Central Texas, and I'm well familiar with potlucks. And every time I see Bernie Sanders, he reminds me of the person that shows up empty-handed, complains about the food that everyone else brought, and then tries to take home all the leftovers.
0: That's pretty funny.
1: And it's a pretty good, accurate description, too. I remember seeing a meme one time. It was Bernie Sanders, and he said, if I have a dollar and you have $20, then I have $21.
0: Exactly. But yeah. See, and we know that, though. But you got to admit that the under 30 crowd doesn't get it. They don't see it because they don't know. And they're excited, and they vote. And the over 30 crowd, they just don't vote in midterms. I don't know why.
1: Well, and it's part of it. You hit the nail on the head earlier when you're talking about the fact that they're not being educated at home or in the schools. And, you know, the fact is they think this sounds good. The problem is that everywhere it's been tried, as we well know, it has been failed tremendously and actually wound up with multiple deaths. I mean, it's a deadly philosophy, and it's something that I don't know how to get through to these kids. You know, I mean, we get on social media and we tell the story of socialism and how it's happened in the past, but I don't know how to get through to these kids.
0: Yeah. No, it's just because they've been, I think it's just the perfect storm that this generation is just prime for communism. They just are. And it's a combination, as we said earlier, of a lot of different things that were a perfect storm, including the lockdowns also played into that. Although I will always say the silver lining of the lockdowns is parents finally figured out what their kids were learning in school. Parents finally paid attention, and that was a blessing. Clay, thank you for joining me here. Appreciate it. Enjoy your day. Let's go to Georgia. And Rick, you're on the Brian Kilmeade Show. Hi, Rick.
2: Good morning, Mary. How are you today?
0: Doing great. Go ahead.
2: Listen, there is definitely going to be a split in the Democratic Party. I just hope that the Republicans start taking advantage of it and reaching over to the other side, find some common ground to pull what Democrats we can, because these Democrats with these socialist ideas are insane. You know, I served in the military, and I've been over to different countries and witnessed a lot of different things, and I tell you, you know, as if Bernie Sanders saying that so many of the voters are, you know, stand behind what they're saying. I disagree with that. Now, maybe that's different in different areas of the country, but I feel most voters want, you know, we want to be heard, you know, and I understand that typically Democrats, you know, regardless of how insane their policies are, they're going to vote that way.
0: Yep.
2: I have no idea why. It blows my mind, and that's where, you know, getting the word out and starting to reach over to the other side to find some common ground, because there are things that I think the Republicans can find some common ground with some Democrats on. Yeah. I was listening yesterday to Fox News, and they had, I think it was the Big Weekend Show, and they had one of the Democrats on there, and they were interviewing him, and, you know, he was outspoken about some of the things that I feel like most Republicans believe in. You know, we don't want open borders. You know, we don't want to abolish ICE.
0: Yep.
2: But it's, you know, trying to get enough of them to stand up and speak what they really feel.
0: Yeah. Rick, I don't mean to be rude, but I've got one more call I want to get to. Thank you so much. I just want to get very quickly to Chris in New York. Chris, I literally have like 30 seconds for you. I'm so sorry, but I wanted to get you in. Go.
3: I was an elected official that was a Democrat, and I took a Republican seat and flipped it Democrat, but I was a fiscal conservative, a moderate Democrat, and in my county area, unbeknownst to me for a little while, I was plotted against and besmirched behind my back by militant progressive and socialist Democrats, and then there was a primary where
0: quickly, so that,

0: So you are considered too conservative. Where are you now? Are you independent?
1: No, I'm still a Democrat, but I am a Sherrod Brown Democrat.
0: Okay. And we got to run, Chris, but thank you so much. I wish I had more time to get to you, but unfortunately I don't. But thank you so much for calling the Brian Kilmeade Show.
2: I know that hiring can be challenging. 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Well, now, there's a place where you can meet them fast.

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4: President blasts Iran's leaders. I'm Jack Callahan, Fox News. In a social media post calling Iranian leadership unbelievably duplicitous after Tehran denied there are new talks over the Strait of Hormuz. The president had canceled airstrikes against Iran at the request of Gulf allies, who said there was progress being made. Fox's Lucas Tomlinson at the White House.
5: Looks like talks are off right now, and President Trump saying in part nothing gets through to Iran unless we want it to, and nothing will get through unless a deal or total surrender is accomplished. So that means airstrikes could be on the menu as soon as this evening, perhaps.
4: We could learn more soon as the president will sign an executive order protecting military families in the Oval Office within the hour. Oil prices falling today. West Texas crude below $80 a barrel. The AAA says gas prices haven't budged, averaging $4.09 a gallon nationwide. Wall Street, the Dow is trading more than 480 points higher. It had been up 600 points earlier in the session. NASDAQ and the S&P 500 also higher. The administration ordering more military hardware from defense contractors.
6: Northrop Grumman and Lockheed Martin signed framework agreements with the Pentagon to expand production of Patriot and THAAD missile interceptor components. The agreements are intended to triple and quadruple production for each of the anti-missile defense systems and stabilize supply chains. Last week, the Army awarded Lockheed Martin a nearly $60 billion contract to produce more Patriot interceptor missiles. Some members of Congress have raised concerns about the current stockpile of U.S. missiles and interceptors amid the ongoing conflict with Iran.
4: Fox's Jared Halperin. The outbreak of Cyclospora has turned deadly. Health officials in Michigan report 2 people have died there from the parasitic stomach ailment linked to tainted produce. First known fatalities from the outbreak. 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
4: The country's largest city says it's still among the country's safest.
7: New numbers released by the New York City Police Department show that violent crime dropped nearly 13% across all five boroughs in July. That closes out the city's safest first 7 months on record, with the fewest murders, shooting incidents, shooting victims, and robberies in history, according to the NYPD. For comparison, officials say there were 380 shooting incidents between January and the end of July, down from 771 at the same time in 2020. Other major crime incidents are also down for July. Burglary declined 14% to the lowest in recorded history, while auto theft is down almost 25%, and felony assaults decreased by 6%. In New York City, Tanya J. Powers, Fox News.
4: Acting Attorney General Todd Blanche closer to Senate confirmation, Texas Republican Senator John Cornyn and North Carolina's Tom Tillis dropping their threat to block Blanche's confirmation after he rescinded plans for a $1.8 billion fund to compensate people who'd claimed the Biden Justice Department prosecuted them for political reasons, including some of the January 6th defendants. A Senate committee vote on the Blanche nomination is scheduled for tomorrow. South Carolinians will hear tonight from several people who'd like to represent them in the U.S. Senate.
10: At least five South Carolina Republicans seeking the late Lindsey Graham's U.S. Senate seat will participate in tonight's debate. Those include the late senator's sister, Darlene Graham, who is already serving the remainder of her brother's term. She'll share the stage with current Congressman Russell Fry, former Congressman and Governor Mark Sanford, and businessman Mark Lynch. They're all running in the special primary on August 11th. Early voting starts Wednesday. The winner of that primary faces Democratic nominee Annie Andrews in November. Evan Brown, Fox News.
4: And I'm Jack Callahan. This is Fox News.
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12: Weather Channel forecast of the Midlands. Well, the day begins with patchy morning fog, remaining cloudy, muggy, 88, light southwest wind at 5 to 10, and showers and storms are likely this afternoon, carrying the threat for heavy rainfall. The unsettled pattern continues Tuesday and Wednesday. Sunny, warm, and humid, chance for afternoon showers and storms. Richard DeWedding at the Weather Channel.
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15: Welcome to the Brian Kilmeade Show. I'm Mary Walter sitting in for Brian Kilmeade. Got a good show planned for you. You can also reach me on X at Mary Walter Radio. The number here, 866-408-7669. I'll take your calls coming up, but first. Oh, and later this hour, Will Fry is the founder and CEO of American Operator, and they help American small businesses modernize and, you know, success. So we'll talk to him about that. That's really important now with a lot of small businesses really struggling. But first, Michael Goodwin is joining us. You can find him in the New York Post. You can also find him on X at MGoodwin_NY Post. Michael, welcome back to the show. How are you?
16: Thank you, Mary. Doing very well. Thank you.
15: It's always a pleasure to speak with you. Let's talk a little bit about our buddy, Dr. Fauci. Now, he testified way too early in the morning for me to legitimately pop open a beer, okay? But I may have had popcorn for breakfast one day last week when Dr. Fauci just kept taking the fifth. I was listening to all of this, and it was somewhat of a clown show, but I think part of it was done to embarrass him, to humiliate him, and I don't know if they did the job. I'm going to start out with the big picture question. Does anything happen to this guy?
16: Probably not. And I think that's why he took the fifth, because he had his pardon from President Biden. And it was really a very wide, complete pardon. So he took the Fifth because if he was caught in a lie, then the pardon might not save him, that it would be sort of after the pardon a new crime, so therefore the pardon wouldn't help him. That's why he refused to say anything. But I thought, by and large, however, the Republicans on the panel did a good job of asking the questions that really matter about fundamentally what he said publicly versus what he was saying privately in his diary. I mean, dear diary, what a footnote to his career.
15: It is, but you know what really bothers me is I saw something, I think it was from Media Matters, and not Media Matters, I'm sorry, I'm blanking on it, but anyway, they had the number of times it was shown on all the stations, the Fauci diary and everything, and it was like 1 minute, ABC, NBC, CBS, CNN, you know, the usual suspects, the more liberal-leaning stations, they're not covering it, so they're... The people who consume that have no idea. If you ask them about the Fauci diary, they would have no idea what you're talking about because they are so vested in this. And that's the other part of this that really bothers me. To me, what the media did, what the mainstream media did, was criminal because a lot of people got hurt because of them perpetuating and never asking the question of, like, to me, the question I always wanted to know is, how come COVID can't get me in the liquor store, but it can get me in the bakery next door to the liquor store? How right. come? Why right. is that? Nobody asked those questions. And to me, that was absolutely criminal conduct. But we don't have a way to hold our media accountable, do we?
16: No, I mean, that is the problem. As I write in my column, this is another example of how the media has failed the American people. And really, it's very intense over the entire Trump public life. And it starts in 2016 with the whole Russian asset. It continues, of course, all through the first term. We go James Comey, all of that. And now again, this time, with the media failing to ask anything about Joe Biden's mental health and acuity during that time until he stumbles openly, and then they embrace Kamala Harris. So there's just no functioning media that you can trust in Washington. The big networks have failed, for example, and the big newspapers as well. And I think that's why most people don't know of this two-sided thing, this game, if Fauci was running, saying publicly, for example, that he had nothing to do with closing schools, and privately confessing, he told both the mayor of New York at the time, Bill de Blasio, and Gavin Newsom, the governor, to close schools and other public facilities. So that's why you get all the nonsense that happened, why so much learning was lost, why businesses were forced to close. I mean, it was a travesty, and there's no accountability, even just for the facts.
15: Right, and you can take it a step further because you could say that they were complicit in covering up what was an attempted coup on the sitting president of the United States, and to me that's just treasonous in my humble opinion. But unfortunately, we have no way to hold anyone accountable for any of this. Now, I do want to bring one thing into this, though. The Louisiana Attorney General announced this weekend that Louisiana is going to launch an investigation into Dr. Fauci regarding whether he committed any other offenses that can be pursued, and that they're joining Alabama and Florida in investigating Fauci. And that's his Achilles heel here, isn't it? Because the pardon only protects him from federal prosecution. It doesn't protect him from something that Louisiana may find that he did that harmed people in Louisiana, maybe that they suffered something. Are these states wasting their time going down this, or do you think there's a way that these states can possibly, and I know you're not a lawyer, but they could possibly get Fauci on something or charge him with something? Is that the way that he's going to come to justice?
16: I don't know. Okay. As you say, it's a complicated question because can the states single out some specific thing he said or did to that state? I don't know that what he did federally is going to be able to be easily translated into a state crime. And we should mention, too, Mary, that the reason the documents or the diaries came out is that he foolishly wrote them and kept them on a government computer. I mean, for Senator Rand Paul deserves something great for sticking to this and finding how to make them public, getting the diaries, releasing them. And I encourage all our listeners to read the words themselves because they really convey the arrogance and the kind of self-seeking glory that Fauci was engaged in. He's talking to Barbara Streisand. He says he's the most famous person in the world. I mean, this is infuriating given the danger and the damage he was doing publicly.
15: That is such a great point. The arrogance, the hubris to keep it on a government computer. But the other part of this is, did he intend to write his memoir? I mean, did he honestly think he wasn't going to get caught, that none of this was going to come to light? Was he that, I guess, impressed with himself? Did he buy his own press that much that he really honestly believed that?
16: Well, look, I think that, yes, I would have to say yes. Don't forget, when he's writing that, Trump is out of office for the most part, much of it, right? And he probably thinks that's the end of it all, right? That's the end of the Trump years, and he won't have, don't forget, the media environment is all pro-Biden. The FBI is censoring Hunter Biden stories, right, keeping them out of social media. So I'm thinking that that time period, look for him to go, I made it. I'm free. Now I can tell the truth. I can prepare to publish. I'm sure he intended to publish that diary and make $1 gazillion off of it.
15: But why would he publish a diary if it shows that he lied and he was a terrible, horrible person and affected millions of people's lives negatively?
16: We only know he lied because of the contemporary note and media coverage and things he said publicly. If you're sitting in your home reading the diary without any kind of fact-checking or alternative notice, you might think, boy, you might take the diary at face value and not understand the moment in which it was written and what had happened publicly. That's
15: gotcha.
16: My speculation, but I think the timing lines up that way for him.
15: Yeah, I got you now, because I was going to say it's just going to make him look badly. Last question that I have for you. By the time when he was writing this, there were questions that were being asked, especially about the gain of function. That when there were so many people involved in something like that, when so many people knew what was happening, you really have to count on everyone being quiet in order for your lie to work. So he had to know even then that eventually the whole gain of function thing was going to become public. He had to. How could he not know that?
16: Well, I think it's arrogant to assume that's what he was doing. And again, I think it has to do with all the players. Where is the power? You had the World Health Organization that's never going to admit to it. You had the American people involved who are never going to admit to it. It might never be solved. Let's face it, to this day, there is no certainty about what caused the whole catastrophe. It's likely, increasingly seen as likely, that it was a gain of function leak, lab leak, that it caused it. But that still is something that's up in the air. It's more likely than it can consider more likely now than it was then. But it still has not, the final chapter has not been written on the cause of the pandemic that killed over 7 million people around the world, including 1.1 million Americans.
15: Yeah. And as you note in your piece, it wasn't like the media could see all of this, but never dared to dig into his health if it would help Trump. You know,
16: that's right.
15: And that was regarding Biden. That was with Biden. But that's part of this whole thing. The Fauci thing with the Biden thing, all of this was to keep Trump out of office. And you tie it together nicely there at the end by noting, you know, Biden. And it wasn't until his brain freeze in the first debate that it actually started to fall apart. And that's probably when Fauci probably realized. But maybe he should have gotten it off the government server. Maybe that's what he should have done.
16: You would think so, right?
15: You would think so.
16: Yeah, and I do think that the timing of these things and the Trump being a central figure in a kind of polarizing way, that if it's anti-Trump, it works for the media. And it's only when Trump comes back that it begins to crumble, because now Fauci, that's why he gets the pen on Biden's last day in office.
15: Yeah, no, absolutely. Michael, thank you so much for joining us. It's a great piece. You can find it in the New York Post along with the rest of Michael Goodwin's writings. And this is in the opinion section. It's Fauci's refusal to answer questions at Senate hearing reveals important truth, if you want to read more. And you can follow him on X at @MGoodwin_NYPost. Thank you for your time today, Michael. Appreciate it. It's always good to talk to you.
16: My pleasure. Thank you.
15: Have a great day. Your calls. 866-408-7669. If you want to jump in on that, we can also talk a little bit more about the splitting of the parties. And I want to ask you about the Senate going on vacation. We're going to dig into that. And should the Senate be going on vacation? Do you get the whole month of August off? I was just curious because maybe I was missing something. We'll find out. 866-408-7669. 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
8: Saving you money, I'm Hillary Barsky. Many Americans are facing mounting financial pressures, but by making small changes to everyday habits can make a major impact on long-term wealth. Last year, nearly three-quarters of Americans failed to meet their savings and spending goals, according to a Vanguard Consumer Survey. Many people, especially those in their 30s and 40s, are falling into costly traps, including failing to boost emergency savings, delaying investing, and taking on too much debt. Financial experts say it's important to prioritize retirement savings. Missing out on employer matches or delaying contributions can have a long-term impact. Also, don't take on financial debt, which chips away at your ability to build real wealth. And it's critical to save for an emergency fund and start to plan for your child's education early. College costs continue to rise, and many families underestimate the importance that the earlier you start to save, the less difficult it becomes in later years. Saving you money, Hillary Barsky, Fox News.
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12: 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Ian Fleming original book rather than look at a film script so that I'd get my take on it or my feel for it. And then on the Sunday I sat down at the piano and it came quite quickly. I wrote the song and Linda wrote the little middle bit, which is like a little reggae bit. What does it matter to you? You got a chance to get it. And that was it.
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0: 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It's Brian Kilmeade.
1: All right, we were just speaking with Michael Goodwin about Dr. Fauci's refusal to answer any questions at the Senate hearing and you know, what that reveals. And I think it reveals a lot. You also have three states that are now investigating Fauci. You have Louisiana, Alabama, and Florida that are investigating him to try to get him on a state level because Joe Biden's pardon eliminated Fauci's federal criminal exposure. That same pardon cannot prevent prosecution at the state level under the Constitution, according to Senator Tommy Tuberville and Senator Josh Hawley. They both say he's definitely liable under state, but it's a lot to prove there. I don't know if the states can do it. Now, on X, Francine reached out to me on X at Mary Walter Radio and said, why doesn't anybody talk about the motive for COVID to get the mail-in ballots in play? I don't know. Maybe. I don't know which came first, the chicken or the egg on that one, right? Did they say, oh, we need to do mail-in ballots, so, you know, let's get this whole thing going? Or did they say, hey, we got this going, let's just expand ballots, mail-in ballots, because it's a crisis? I don't know. Maybe you have an opinion on that. 866-408-7669. Let's go to the People's Socialist Republic of New Jersey, where Dean is also a captive, as am I. Dean, welcome to the Brian Kilmeade Show.
2: Hi, thanks. Yeah, what a great introduction. You know, I agree how horrible Fauci is and what he did was all horrible. Yes. However, the thing that really bothers me is our own responsibility towards what happened. We all knew that you couldn't go to church, but you can go to a Black Lives Matter riot. That's science. No, you couldn't go to a health food restaurant, but you can go to a liquor store. That's science. We knew that a mosquito flying through a chain link fence was exactly like the virus going through our mask. That's science. So the point I'm making is we had a responsibility to think and realize that we're being lied to, and we didn't do that. And we vaccinated our children knowing that it affected children almost zero, statistically zero. But we did it anyway. I'm going to say something now that I truly believe, but it's going to offend a lot of people. The ones that followed this, I always wondered how so many people in Germany could have killed all those Jews and just followed them down. Why? And it scared the heck out of me when I saw all these people doing that. Going down a one way in the supermarket, and if you turn around and go the other way, you catch COVID. I mean, come on. Where is our thinking? I'm totally embarrassed to be a human at that time.
1: It's interesting, Dean, and I'm sure since you are also here in New Jersey, and we got to run here, but I got to let you go, Dean. Thank you for joining me. Great points. But at least in New Jersey, where I am, that whole going the run one way down the aisle was not in play at all. They had the arrows, and no one paid attention to it. They had, you know, in the liquor store, which of course is open, but the bakery next door isn't. Nobody paid attention to any of the signs. You know, don't walk here. People were just like, they had enough. I think the vast majority of people had enough. But remember, a lot of people had to vaccinate their kids in order to get them into school, in order for them to continue their education in college, etc. So it was a tough choice, and they had to do it. All right, coming up, Will Fry joining us on the Brian Kilmeade Show.

0: I'm Ralph Norman, running for the United States Senate as the proven conservative. In South Carolina, your word is your bond. Too many people campaign as conservatives, then change once they get to Washington. Not me. You've watched me fight. You've watched me vote. You've watched me keep my word. I'm not asking you to trust what I say. Judge me by what I have already done. When you choose your next senator, you shouldn't have to guess. You should already know. Every time Washington spends more, you pay more. To me, there's no greater fight than the one to protect your money. I've stood with President Trump to secure our border and to strengthen our economy. That's why conservatives trust me to take the fight to the United States Senate, where we need a proven conservative to end the filibuster and pass the Save America Act to secure our elections once and for all. I'm Ralph Norman, and I ask for your vote. I approve this message, paid for by Ralph Norman for Senate.
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0: you're interested in it, Brian's talking about it. 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
1: Welcome back to the Brian Kilmeade Show. Mary Walter sitting in for Brian. Take your calls coming up at 866-408-7669. Let's welcome our guest, Will Fry. He's the founder and the CEO of American Operator, and they specialize in helping American small businesses modernize and help them stay in business for future generations to come, which is sometimes a hard thing to do. You know, mom or dad has this dream. They have this great idea. They put this business together, and the kids have zero interest in perpetuating that business. They just like the money, but they have zero interest in working in it. So we're going to find out how they combat that. Will, welcome to the Brian Kilmeade Show.
2: Thanks so much for having me, Mary. Really excited to be here.
1: Yeah, so did I set that up properly? Is that what happens when someone has a small business? My dad had a small business that he worked really hard to build and did really well with, but my father was an electrical engineer. Now, math and I are not friends, so I wasn't going into the business. And I think my father knew that dream died with me right away, right? Like second grade when math just, you know, multiplication was not my friend. But, you know, my brothers had no interest in going into it, so my father wound up, you know, just folding the business, and that was that. Is that the story of most American small businesses?
2: It is. I mean, there are 6 million small businesses in the U.S. with employees. A lot of them are owned by folks who are aging, getting close to retirement. And you want to keep the American dream alive and not have owners, you know, close up shop and sell off the equipment. It leads to loss of jobs. And you really want the next generation to be able to take the torch forward. And so what we do is we give owners an alternative. You know, today they're forced to choose between, hey, do I shut it down or do I sell out to some Wall Street or, you know, multinational conglomerate? We want there to be a chance for the next generation to take the torch forward.
1: So how does that happen?
2: Sure. So what we do is when an owner is nearing retirement, their kids don't want to take it over, we'll come in and we'll buy the business. We'll then partner with a local operator, and they get immediately 10% of the business with a path to becoming the majority owner over the course of about a decade. And what that allows us to do is make sure that the owners are getting fair value for, you know, the great legacy that they built and the revenue that they've generated, the jobs they've created, while also making sure there's a path for that business to stay in the community, to stay locally owned and operated.
1: Where do you get the money from, though, to buy the businesses? Because I like this idea. I love the idea, but where does your capital come from?
2: Yeah, so we've raised from investors here in the States about $50 million of equity, and then we've partnered with a really mission-aligned bank who wants to be able to see kind of a return to American industrialization, more onshoring, so on and so forth. And so they've given us some credit that we used for the acquisitions as well.
1: Where'd you come up with this idea?
2: Hey, it was 5 years of trying the wrong idea, I'll tell you that. I have some family friends back in Eastern North Carolina who are getting close to retirement. They called me and asked if I could help them find a buyer. And what I saw was that, you know, you're kind of unicorn hunting out there. You're looking for someone who has good character, who has grit, who has work ethic, but also knows how to buy a business and can finance it. And normally that's not the same person. You have people who have the money, but they don't know how to run an electrical contracting business. And you have folks who've, you know, come up in the trades and they put in their time, but, you know, they're not about to put together an Excel spreadsheet and be able to raise millions of dollars for an acquisition. And so we came up with a structure where what we don't want to do is we buy the business and then we keep it all ours forever. That's not actually keeping it locally owned and operated. It's not helping Americans become owners. And so that's where we came up with a structure that we call operate to own.
1: Okay. I love this. It's like renting to own. It's the same,
2: yeah,
1: the same concept.
2: Exactly. For the operators. Yep.
1: So you get this loan. You maintain 10% stake in the business, correct? Or do you give the new guy 10% stake?
2: We give the new guy 10%, and then they can earn up to 70%.
1: Okay, so you will always hold 30% in this company forever?
2: Unless they want us out. Like, we're not obligated to sell, but we don't want to be in an unhappy marriage. So, you know, 10 years down the line, they're like, hey, I want you to kick rocks. We'll let them buy us out.
1: Okay. And you get the loan. The loan is, I assume, in your name, not the new guy's name, or the loan's in the new guy's name?
2: Yeah, it's from American Operator.
1: Okay, so the loan's an American operator's name, and you have an agreement with this purchaser, this guy who, like, HVAC is a great example, because there's many HVAC operators out there. There's a lot of tradespeople, I will say, because I deal with a lot of them, because I live in a 150-year-old house, so I got contractors here all the time, who are very good at their trade but don't know how to run a business. They just don't.
2: Yep.
1: I cannot tell you the number of people who have never billed me. And I'm like, you know what? You come to me with a bill, I'll pay you, but it's not my job to do your accounting. I'll pay them. I will pay them. You come to me 2 years from now, go, hey, I forgot to bill you. I'll pay you because you provided a service. But I'm not chasing you down to give you money. So I like this. I like this collaboration because it really helps. We're trying to get people back into the trades, and the trades are AI proof. So these are really good examples, and I love this. So they have to then, I would assume, start paying you back, but you provide them services of like accounting and teach them how to run the business, or do you provide that part of the business to them?
2: Yeah, so we're actually paid back from the cash flows of the business.
1: Right.
2: So the operators that we're partnering with, we give them a base salary, they have a bonus, and then they get 10% of the profits on the first year, and as they get more and more ownership, they get their fair share of the profits. Our repayment actually comes from the business kicking off profit. And then what we do to support them, one of the most fun things that we did is we actually went out to a bunch of owners who were nearing retirement, and we brought them in as advisors. Some of them had actually already sold their business. And we said, hey, you're bored as all get out. You've spent 40, 50 years running a business. You're now sitting at home twiddling your thumbs. Why don't you come help mentor and coach the next generation of owners? And so these advisors get assigned to the businesses that we buy, and then they work hand in hand with the operators. Because our kind of mental model is like, hey, we're not full of ourselves. We're not arrogant. We know that we're not experts at HVAC. We know we're not experts at electrical, manufacturing, fill in the blank. But we can go find the people who are, and they can help coach them on, hey, this is how you should be doing invoicing, or hey, this is how you could probably finance your equipment so you're not spending all cash to do so. And so they really help kind of coach the operators on the day-to-day. And then our team manages the accounting and the taxes so that they're not having to, you know, bite off more than they can chew.
1: Super interesting. Now, what are the types of businesses? Are there only certain businesses that you do, or are you up for any type of small business? And what do you define as small, by the way?
2: Yeah, so we're only focused on businesses in what we call the critical economy. So that's manufacturing, distribution, or the trades. We don't do anything in retail. We don't do any restaurants. We don't do any healthcare. And then from a business size perspective, they're typically making between $2 and $10 million in revenue. So they're definitely not large businesses. They're not super small businesses either. And so that's kind of the sweet spot. The reason that we like that is like, A, we're very mission-oriented and kind of patriotic. We need these businesses to survive if we're going to be competitive against China in the decades to come. Also, selfishly, to your point, they're the most AI immune. And so we're not having to worry about like, hey, is some robot going to plunge a toilet? At least last time I checked, that's not happening anytime soon. And so those are really the businesses that we want to focus on.
1: And well, Japan's working on that right now because you said it. So.
2: Exactly.
1: Have you seen these robots? They've got robots now who can come and clean your house, which I would love to have someone clean my house, but I find robots to be really creepy. So that's not happening.
2: Yeah. Who controls a robot? You know,
1: yeah,
2: what if it has a bad day? I don't want that running around.
1: Yeah, and they map out everything in your house. Who knows, you know, who's seeing the interior of my home. I don't like any of it. But again, if you offered me someone who's going to come and clean my house, I'd be like, all right, fine. Now, okay, so how does this work? How do people find you? How do small businesses, someone who's, you know, looking at retiring, obviously you want to get it before they retire. You want to, well, let me ask you that. What is the sweet spot for someone who wants to hand over their business to have it continue into the next generation? What's the sweet spot? 1 year left to retirement, 5 years left to retirement? What is it?
2: Yeah, so the honest answer is, as soon as possible, for them to start planning for it. If you can start grooming a successor, you know, a third of the time we're actually backing an employee to become the majority owner. That makes our lives a whole lot easier. So that's the ideal. Now, the problem is no one likes to do preventative things in life. I think 30% of Americans floss every morning. That's kind of the percentage that have a plan at their business when they're nearing retirement. So we typically see folks a year out from when they want to retire. We would ideally see them 2 to 3 years out so we can give them advice on how to increase the amount that we'd be willing to pay for their business, how to improve their business, And so that's kind of the sweet spot. I would say also one of the things that we do, and we've partnered closely with local chambers of commerce, is that we run a program called Locally Owned and Operated. And so if you're a current business owner and call it 5 years out from retirement, go to locallyownedandoperated.org. We give you a certification so that people in your town know that you're locally owned and operated, and then a bunch of really great benefits and perks and a fun community of thousands of other owners. If you're call it 2 to 3 years out from retirement, you know, reach out at AmericanOperator.com. Our team would be really honored to chat with you, hear your story, and see if we can help you out.
1: All right. Now, what if someone wants to be your mentor? Do they also go to AmericanOperator.com?
2: Yeah, so there's kind of three ways to engage with American Operator. You're a retiring owner who's, you know, 1 to 3 years out from retirement, give us a call. You're a current or retired owner. You don't want to sell right now. You want to give back. You want to kind of stay in the game. Reach out. Chloe runs our advisor program. I think we're up to 92 current retired owners who are advising operators with us. And then last but not least, if you have put your time in the trenches, you're ready to achieve the American dream yourself, you want to become an owner, you can reach out and Cole leads our operator program. We'd be really excited to chat with you.
1: So the one place, the one catch-all place that everyone can go to if they're listening to this is AmericanOperator.com.
2: Yep, that's exactly right.
1: Okay, no, because I'm thinking of my cousin who has an HVAC company and no kids. And, yeah. Well, he has a daughter, but his daughter went into the Marines and now lives in another state. So she's not going to be taking over his business. So there's no kids to take over the business. So I'm thinking about that. And I'm like, wow, this is a really good thing because he still keeps his hand in the business for a while it's making money. And it kind of allows these owners to ease out of it without just going cold turkey. And it still keeps some money flowing to them, right?
2: Exactly. And like a lot of owners, and it's probably the same with your father, their business is their identity. Like I'm Bob the plumber, or I'm known as Bob, the guy who runs a tow truck company.
1: Right.
2: And so for them, it's a lot to give up. And they kind of have to find their meaning and their purpose in the next chapter. That's part of the reason we put together this advisor program, is to give them a soft landing where they can still kind of capitalize on the wisdom and the experience and the hard lessons learned over the years. And not just go from, hey, I'm all in. Everyone knows me as a business owner. I'm working 40, 50, 60 hours a week. I have, you know, the employee salaries on my shoulders, my customers counting on me. And then all of a sudden it's like, wait a second, what am I doing with my life? And a lot of them will say, hey, I want to go fishing or I want to go travel and whatnot. But that only lasts for so long. You want to find ways for folks to have purpose and meaning and give back.
1: Yeah, and you just gradually transfer the business to the new owner so that in a couple of years they'll have full ownership of the company and you're out.
2: Yep. Yeah, exactly. Yeah. And they'll have control. And then, you know, a big thing that we like to do is just make sure that we've set up the ground rules and kind of framework for the business to continue on. You know, we keep the name the same. We keep the employees around. This is not an offshoring play. This is very much like a pro-America. Let's keep businesses thriving in our country.
1: Right. So you're not an evil capital venturist.
2: No, we're not a vulture capitalist or a private equity roll-up. You know, okay. I don't think all private equity is evil, but I don't love the idea of these kind of Wall Street Greenwich types buying up all these small businesses and then, you know, sucking jobs out and pushing things offshore. You want Main Street to be vibrant and thriving.
1: I love it. Will Fry, thank you so much. Find out more at AmericanOperator.com. Thank you for joining us. I think this is so interesting. I really appreciate your time.
2: Yeah, thanks for having me, Mary.
1: Absolutely. And just one quick thing. He went to University of Pennsylvania, double majored across the Wharton School and the College of Arts and Sciences. And while he was there, he was an early member of the Dorm Room Fund, which is one of the largest student-run venture firms in the country. So this guy is no dummy, so go check it out. More coming up on the Brian Kilmeade Show.
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0: 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I've been surfing here since I was a kid. Now, seeing my grandson out on the water, it means everything to me. Watching him and taking in the blue waves, the sea breeze, the blurry horizon.
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7: 1 year ago, Cardinal Robert Prevost was elected Pope Leo XIV as the first American to ever become the Bishop of Rome. In the first official biography of the Pope, author Elise Allen says Leo has a special message to American Catholics.
8: Building friendship, building community, remembering that in spite of our differences, we can be friends and we can treat each other as human beings. You know, I think that's his big message.
7: And it's a message that has been tested and making headlines in the last few weeks as the Pope and President Trump sparred over disagreements about the war in Iran. Allen was the first journalist to have a lengthy interview with Pope Leo after his election, and she says Leo has a quiet strength that may surprise people, but one that can take on the world leaders. He was well prepared to stand his ground even against the President of the United States.
8: I think Leo, you know, was not entirely surprised by that, but he also said very clearly he is not trying to attack anybody with what he says.

0: that makes you think. This is the Brian Kilmeade Show.
1: Let's get into some news here, if you will. If you want to comment on what we're talking about earlier, please do. If you want to comment on our guests, please do as well. I just wanted to get into this very, very quickly here. We had that horrific shooting, of course, in Idaho, Great Falls, Iowa. Excuse me, Idaho. Iowa. Yeah, Great Falls, Twin Falls, excuse me, Twin Falls. Oh, my goodness, in Idaho. What a mess. Twin Falls, not Great Falls. We now know the identity of the killer, Chad Williams, 24 years old, using a long gun. And we now, though, that I believe there are now three victims and six others who were shot. So two immediately, and I believe another one, we're getting reports that another one did pass. So it would be three victims. You know what's interesting? We don't know. His family is fully cooperating with everyone, which is great that the family is cooperating, and of course that they're heartbroken as well, right? But with all of this is their kid, and you've got to deal with losing your kid, but also the aftermath of what they did, what your child did. He died of a self-inflicted gunshot wound because that's what cowards do. The police chief, Matthew Hicks, had a press conference yesterday and said, "We want to take a moment and commend the actions of an off-duty officer and a citizen and their heroic action to stop the incident. We believe their actions helped drive the suspect away from the scene, preventing further casualties." Now, they're still tracing this guy's movements before the shooting. And, you know, thank goodness for two good guys with guns to help prevent a bad guy with a gun from further killing people. Although one of the people who was killed was in a parking lot. He began opening fire at the restaurant around 2 o'clock on Saturday, and then it was spilled out into the parking lot, which is where you saw the good guys with guns help draw fire away and take him off of his game. And it's clear that this kid had no plans. Kid, he's 24. It's clear that this man had no plan. So obviously it seems very angry. One In-N-Out employee dragged a wounded coworker across the parking lot. Others tried to help until the paramedics arrived. Video captured from a nearby vehicle appeared to show the gunman moving through the parking lot before pointing a rifle towards the driver's side window of a blue Tesla and firing twice. We now know that the man in that car, he was at a Tesla charging station, did die. His wife survived. An associate at the fast food chain was killed in the shooting as well. And I don't know who the third victim that reportedly passed, a bystander, were they an employee? We don't know. Police have not identified the trooper or the bystander, but the Idaho Statesman detailed that one of them, and his name is Jordan Salinas of Kimberly, Ohio. He was the one that you saw come up. I think he had like a cowboy type hat on. He was dressed in black, and you saw him firing and drawing. And the shooter turned around and fired at him, and you saw him duck and run, and he took cover. He's reportedly a healthcare worker, the full-time caregiver of his wheelchair-bound brother, and he took up gun training after a 2021 shooting. And he said he was able to observe, orient, and decide that, okay, this is the guy before he started to act. And Selena said he did not like it when the bullets were firing both ways. And he said he felt no fear. So good guys, two good guys with guns, helped distract and possibly prevent a much worse tragedy. So that's always a good thing. All right. Kudos to those two men. Thank you for doing that. I'm Mary Walter. You're listening to The Brian Kilmeade Show.
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10: Protecting America's military families. I'm Jack Callahan, Fox News. President Trump, a few minutes ago, signing an executive order creating a commission to find ways to help military spouses.
11: This commission will provide recommendations for improving the quality of life for military spouses so that we can better support both our military families and the entire United States Armed Forces. The commission will develop suggestions to address particular challenges in housing, employment, health care, education, child care, and just about everything else you can think of.
10: The commission will be chaired by Secretary of War Pete Hegseth's wife. The president also insisting there is progress in diplomatic efforts to end the conflict with Iran.
12: President Trump says whether Iran wants to admit it or not, the two sides are talking of a solution to end the war and Iran's nuclear program. In a social media post, the president accuses Iranian leadership of being unbelievably duplicitous. Iran says it has no plans for direct talks with the U.S. President Trump pulled back from ordering a massive attack over the weekend, saying a deal is imminent to open the Strait of Hormuz and the denuclearization of Iran.
10: Fox's Jared Halperin at the White House. Two Republican senators who had threatened to vote against Acting Attorney General Todd Blanche's nomination now support his confirmation in tomorrow's Senate committee vote after Blanche formally rescinded a controversial $1.8 billion anti-weaponization fund, part of the Trump IRS tax settlement. Senators Sean Cornyn and Tom Tillis say they will vote for Blanche's nomination to be Attorney General full-time. Two people in Michigan afflicted with the cyclospora parasite have died. They are the first two deaths linked to the outbreak, which is blamed on tainted produce. Each had underlying health conditions. Wall Street, the Dow, up more than 600 points. 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
10: New details have been released in the weekend mass shooting at an Idaho fast food restaurant.
6: Investigators say the gunman acted alone. He's been identified as 24-year-old Chad Williams, but law enforcement says they're still trying to figure out why he killed three people and injured seven more. They says police praised an armed citizen and an off-duty state trooper for engaging the attacker and stopping more people from getting hurt. The FBI is now on the scene and helping with the investigation. There are potentially hundreds of witnesses who need to be interviewed. Max Gordon, Fox News.
10: Light winds and lower temperatures are forecast to help firefighters battling wildfires in eastern Washington state today. 60,000 people have been forced to flee their homes in the Spokane area. The fires have destroyed at least 600 homes, businesses, and other structures. Three of the fires at zero containment. Lindsay Clancy's murder trial is now in its second week. She's accused of strangling her three children in Plymouth, Massachusetts in 2023. Her defense attorneys blame postpartum psychosis. Prison time for a British man for freezing his dead mom.
17: A British man who kept his mother's body in a freezer for nearly 3 years while continuing to receive her pension is sentenced to more than 2 years behind bars. Christopher Phillips, who admitted preventing the lawful burial of his 89-year-old mother, also admitting to two counts of fraud for failing to notify authorities about the death. Sylvia Phillips died in March of 2023, and South Wales police, responding to a welfare call from her doctors, discovered her body this February in the freezer next to flowers and a birthday card to her from her son and their family dog. A psychiatrist noting that Phillips had a dependent relationship with his mother and was suffering from a recognized mental disorder. Lillian Wu, Fox News.
10: Major League Baseball's trade deadline now less than 4 hours away. Earlier today, the Phillies acquired National League batting champion Luis Arraez from the Giants for prospects. I'm Jack Callahan. This is Fox News.
19: Everybody, I'm Matt from Game Day in the Carolinas, your favorite tailgate show right here on WDXY 105.9. 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
21: Weather Channel forecast for the Midlands. Well, the day begins with patchy morning fog, remaining cloudy, muggy, 88, light southwest wind at 5 to 10, and showers and storms are likely this afternoon, carrying the threat for heavy rainfall. The unsettled pattern continues Tuesday and Wednesday. Sunny, warm, and humid, chance for afternoon showers and storms. Richard DeWedding at the Weather Channel.
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0: 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It's Brian Kilmeade.
1: Welcome to the Brian Kilmeade Show. I'm Mary Walter, sitting in for Brian. Thank you for joining me. 866-408-7669 is my number. And you can also tag me in a post on X at Mary Walter Radio, and I will try do my best to multitask and get to those. Joining us now is Chris Swecker. Chris is a former FBI assistant director. Let's talk about those flock cameras that are everywhere all of a sudden. Chris, welcome to the show.
2: Oh, good to be on the show. Yeah, this is it's an interesting topic you got today.
1: Yeah, because I've seen complaints all over social media about these flock cameras. We've seen people who are all dressed in black cutting them down to, you know, which obviously is not the answer. I do not advocate for vandalism. And I saw one guy sitting in a fold-out lawn chair with a pool skimmer, and he was just holding the pool skimmer up over the flock camera. And the cops were coming to arrest him, and one guy stopped and said, tell me your name, I'll come bail you out. So people don't like it, and I have a story out of a California town, but I just want to quickly have you listen to this. This is West Virginia State Delegate Chris Anders talking about flock cameras, and he doesn't like them either. Here we go.
3: So you're basically building a database of law-abiding citizens carrying firearms. This is completely out of control. This is not what freedom looks like. I mean, I guess you could say we could all put a barcode on our forehead and have a scanner every 20 feet, but I don't want to live in that world, and neither do your viewers. You can't even keep crime out of prison, so why make society a prison? We have to fight for our God-given rights, and the demand is go get a dang warrant.
1: So is he right? I mean, it is true. We can't keep crime out of prisons, which is pretty ironic. It is a fantastic point. But do they need a warrant because I'm driving on a public street?
2: No, they don't need a warrant. Never have. I mean, it's a pretty well established legal principle that if you're in a public area, that it's fair game. You can be recorded. You can be videoed. You can be surveilled from a satellite, from a drone, from a posted camera. I mean, we've had cameras in public places for years now. I mean, for decades. And that video surveillance has been out there for a long time. The only difference here is, I think the thing that bothers these people that are against it is that it records your license number and your and hence the owner of the car, and you can track movements. But that's just modern technology. I mean, criminals have gotten highly technically proficient. And, you know, I think this is fair game. I mean, the test that I present to people is, look, if your child were abducted, would you want this in place to rapidly try to identify the kidnapper and get your child back? And I think the universal answer is yes. I mean, I understand the privacy concerns, and you know, we don't trust our government, and we shouldn't trust our government necessarily. But in this case, it solves crimes, and it's not there to prevent crimes, I don't think, because you know most people don't know what's really going on, so it's not going to deter conduct, but it will solve crimes.
1: Yeah, I think that people look at their car as their second home. Some people spend so much time in their cars that they kind of look at that as their private space. And so my home is on a public road as well. But and you can look in the windows. But if the state came up to my home and started putting a camera in my windows, I would assume that most people would be very upset with that. They wouldn't like that. So I kind of get where the anger comes from. Here's another thing. I live in the People's Socialist Republic of New Jersey, where our former governor, Phil Murphy, gave a China-linked firm the Easy Pass contract in New Jersey. So now... Right? So who's getting this information? Is China linked to this in any way? How do we know? Is it state by state that they decide who gets the contract? Because in New Jersey now, China knows everywhere I go if I use my Easy Pass.
2: It's not just state by state, it's locality by locality. So you could have the city, I live in Charlotte, North Carolina, the city could have a contract with Flock, not put out the bid by the state. I mean, the state could certainly put them on the highways, state-maintained roads and that sort of thing. But it's all over the place, really. And it's not quite as cohesive as some people think in terms of, you know, having this one universal database where all that data goes to.
1: Yeah.
2: That Big Brother government database. Frankly, the government is not that good at connecting dots. We saw that in 9/11. I mean, they're still not that good at it. They're not as good as the private sector, Google and, you know, Yahoo and all these, you know, sites that are tracking your every mouse click, every keyboard click, and tracking where you're searching and, you know, what you're looking at and where you are. I mean, that the Big Brother is really in the private sector, and we take our eye off that ball too much, and the government's actually trying to solve some crimes.
1: So one of the problems is in Roseville, California, it's just outside of Sacramento, at least 6 times Flock sent alerts to the Roseville Police Department identifying one man's vehicle as stolen or used in a felony crime. And it's happened so many times that the police department just has this guy's license plate number memorized because it keeps confusing the 9 on his license plate for an 8. So this guy kept getting calls from the police department that, you know, his car has been stolen, his car was stolen or it was used in a felony crime. So it's misreading. And they say that hundreds of pages of records show that in 2023 and 2024, Flock sent 1,427 alerts to the police in Roseville, flagging vehicles as stolen or used in a felony. And an analysis by the police department found that 71% of those alerts were wrong. Flock read the license plates incorrectly. So what good is this thing? What purpose does it really serve?
2: Yeah, those are cases where that's why we have civil remedies. I mean, the way to keep the government, you know, in line and you know, same thing in the private sector is you have the threat of a civil lawsuit hanging over their heads. We shouldn't give them any kind of immunity. They shouldn't have any type of immunity, even qualified immunity. So this is, you know, this is the government working with the private sector. So I would advocate that, you know, you get the quality control by suing them. And again, I go back to the whole theme of solving crimes and, you know, and in situations where you've got a child abducted, particularly missing children, missing adults, missing elder adults. I mean, they've got some great success stories. There's over 1,000 cases that they can cite on their website. I'm not saying it's a perfect system, and it's a system. Whenever you have the government working with the private sector, it's a, you know, you got to have concerns. And I'm especially concerned about what you mentioned about China. We have the same situation in Charlotte, North Carolina, where our toll system was bidded out to a Chinese company. And that should never happen. There ought to be legislation on that. And that's where our focus ought to be, is making sure there's quality control and making sure that these are American companies and that this data stays here in the United States with American companies.
1: Yeah, and the Flock cameras, everyone thinks they're just reading the license plate, but they also read vehicle characteristics like color, model, dents, and bumper stickers. They can also tell how many people are in the car, and they can tell whether they're male or female. I just think for a lot of people, that's just a bridge. Like, if you're reading my license plate, we've had, our police department has license plate readers, and sometimes the car just sits there and reads license plates looking for people who, I guess, you know, have tickets or whatever, because when it comes to collecting money, nobody does it better than the government. But, you know, I think a lot of that is a bridge. Why do they need to know the number of people who are in my car? Why do they need to know if it's male or female? If they're just license plate readers, to me, that sounds like there's something else going on. I just don't like this.
2: Yeah. This is where we need to step in. I'm glad there's attention to this right now, because it may not be ready for prime time in the sense of, you know, you mentioned it being inaccurate and some other problems here. This is where I think the attention is good. It can be, we can actually get this regulated and get some quality control through regulation if we can ever get Congress to come together on anything, or even a state assembly. But whenever you get new technology, you know, there was a big resistance to DNA being included in having that big DNA database called CODIS, where anyone who was arrested, their DNA would go into the CODIS system. There was resistance to fingerprints in the early days, and it took a while to get it right. But it's the best crime, two of the best crime solving tools we have. So it's just another tool in the arsenal, and it can't. You got to make sure it isn't misused, and there is quality control, and it's not foreign owned. So I'm glad there's attention to it, and I think maybe people will start pushing for some good legislation, both in the states and in the federal laws.
1: Yeah, I don't know. I mean, the stories go on and on. In Toledo, this guy was mauled by a police dog because the flock camera misread the 7 on his license plate as a 2. And because of his injuries, he lost his job and he was evicted from his home. He settled a lawsuit against the city and the police officer for $35,000. So in other words, you're just suing the taxpayers. Flock is not the one who was sued here, because the low-hanging fruit is the city, right? And the police department. So now taxpayers are on the hook paying for this. And I think it's great to say, yeah, you know, we really should have some legislation. But I think it's really up to the towns and the municipalities, the politicians who said yes to these things in the first place, to admit that they made a mistake and cancel the contracts. And I don't know how much that costs. I don't know how much it costs to cancel a contract, and you still have these things hanging up there. I mean, I guess, can you see any nefarious purpose or any nefarious use for these things at all?
2: Oh, sure. I mean, there's always a suspicion when you give the government data that they won't use it, that they'll misuse it. I mean, we've had that concern since the turn of the century, and there's always been a debate about what kind of information the government can collect against us. They have our tax returns. They have all our licensing information. They have all this, just so much data on us. And there are rules and regulations, federal rules and regulations around that. I'm not saying that this is a perfect system, but as a career law enforcement officer, a former prosecutor, there's an aspect to it that I think is beneficial to society, yeah, in general. I mean,
1: sure.
2: You know, this is a bigger, broader debate, because it isn't just license plate readers. I mean, we're talking about a ton of data that not just the government, but the private sector collects. And I honestly would be more concerned about the private sector and what they're collecting,
1: right,
2: on us and where that's going. And Big Brother is definitely in the private sector. I mean, it exists in the public sector to some extent, but to be honest with you, the government isn't as competent as the private sector, these tech companies, and actually scraping the data up and making, you know, and doing things with it.
1: So just one quick question. Who's Big Brother then, if it's not the government?
2: I think it's the private sector. I think it's the big tech companies.
1: Okay. Okay.
2: I mean, I think they have far, far more data than the government has, and they have far greater abilities and less restrictions on what they do with that data. And I think people truly understood what's being collected in the private sector would scare them even more.
1: Yeah, and we all get those little privacy notices to read that are 24 pages long. And links,
2: right,
1: within them,
2: no,
1: to click and everything else, because they make it super hard for you to really find,
2: right,
1: out, because then, you know, most people punch out before they actually realize what they're clicking yes to, because they just want to get going and I got this to do, so yes, fine, whatever. And we sign away, we easily sign it away. Chris Swecker, thank you so much for joining me. Very interesting conversation. I appreciate it. Thank you.
2: Thank you.
1: Absolutely. Have a great rest of your day. I'll get to your calls coming up here on the Brian Kilmeade Show.
0: Both sides, all opinions. It's Brian Kilmeade.

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5: I'm Gianna Gelosi with your Fox True Crime Minute. New court filings in an Iowa murder case offer a glimpse of the prosecution's evidence in a fatal shooting that shook the real estate industry 15 years ago. 53-year-old Kristen Ramsey was arrested last month for first-degree murder in the April 2011 death of Ashley Auckland. Auckland was working an open house at a model townhouse when she was shot in the face and the chest at close range. Court documents say a woman who was in a neighboring townhome said she heard two loud noises a few seconds apart, then saw Ramsey by the model home's front door before she was seen by her car talking on her phone. The filings show that call was to an employee of the company that owned the development. At the time, Ramsey was a sales manager. After Ramsey drove off erratically, the witness went to the home and found Auckland unresponsive. Two search warrants were executed at Ramsey's home, including one carried out less than a month after the shooting. In both cases, the document says authorities found guns, illegal substances, and posters threatening violence. There's more on the story at foxnews.com or subscribe to the Fox True Crime Podcast. I'm Gianna Gelosi with your Fox True Crime Minute.
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11: The bombing in Oklahoma City was an attack on innocent children and defenseless citizens. It was an act of cowardice, and it was evil.
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13: The White House has contended that the Clintons were passive investors in Whitewater. The facts are otherwise.
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1: Welcome back to the Brian Kilmeade Show. We were just talking about those flock cameras that have been around for a while, but everybody's starting to notice that they're there. And there's a lot of problems with them. And they misread license plates, sometimes to car owner's detriment. And so what do you do? Well, you got this one guy in Toledo, Ohio, like I said, he was mauled by a police dog after a flock camera misread the 7 on his license plate as a 2. And because of his injuries, he lost his job. He was evicted from his home. He settled a lawsuit against the city and the police officer for $35,000. That's it, $35,000. Lost his job, lost his home. He got $35,000 from the taxpayers of Toledo. And in a way, I kind of get it. Like, at first I said, no, it should be flock. And it should be flock. But the politicians are the ones who decided to put these in. The politicians are the ones who signed these contracts. But you know what? The politicians are immune from any kind of consequences for their bad actions. Taxpayers have to pay the price, literally, when our politicians make poor decisions and they wind up getting sued. The politicians sit back and go, oh, well, so bad, our fault, sorry. And we pay the price. So we have to hold them accountable. That's awesome. But it's very hard to hold them accountable. Well, you know, you vote them out at the ballot box. It's kind of hard. Let's go to Tony in Montreal. Tony, welcome. You're on the Brian Kilmeade Show. Hi.
2: Hi, how are you?
1: Good, thank you. Go ahead.
2: Thank you for taking my call. You're already a fan when you called New Jersey the socialist state of New Jersey. I kind of chuckled when I heard that. What a governor. So out of touch with New Jersey. What a great state. I love that state. I used to drive through there and go through Orange and different places, have the best Italian food in the world. It's just amazing.
1: Yes, and, hold on. Don't diss our governor. She is a helicopter pilot, you know.
2: Well, she might be a helicopter pilot. She's probably a helicopter. She's a helicopter parenter, as far as I'm concerned. She's trying to parent the whole state. But I don't want to get into that. I just want to talk about, if you don't mind. Yeah, look, I don't like her, so it's not going to... She could be a 4-star general. She could stay with the military. I'd be very happy to support her. We'll support the military and anybody that wants a traditional lifestyle. So I'm not going to get any votes for me pushing DEI, wokeism, and all the rest of that nonsense. Look, you know, I practiced law in Canada for approximately 32 years, and people would ask me, what do you do? I'm like, well, I'm a constitutional criminal attorney. I don't just say I'm a criminal attorney because I believe in the Constitution, and I believe that it's a great instrument, and your court, the Supreme Court, and also your Constitution is a guiding light, not only for your country, but many countries follow your court. So the blunt instrument that is... Well, the way it was explained and how I heard it, that if they necessarily will use cameras, the cameras are in the cars or out in the street. That's the part I didn't get. Where are these cameras that you're talking about? Are they everywhere?
1: It depends. It depends on the community, whether they have them or not. For instance, my town does not have them. I live in a very, very small town, but I know our police officers do have license plate readers. So very quickly, because we have less than a minute.
2: Yeah. So license plate readers are available in Canada. I don't believe in those because they're using them for other activities and other issues. Like when you get a license plate reader, they know the name of the person. And in Canada, they can get almost all information, whether you've been to a psychiatric hospital, whether you are use guns, whether you're a gun owner, whether you have a former criminal record, whether you owe money to the government in terms of Revenue Canada, which is the taxing department. So they can use that for almost anything. I don't believe in that. That's a way too blunt instrument to get to criminals, and I don't think the direct link between that type of technology and stopping child predators. Child predators, everybody is against that. The instrument should be a lot better, Barry.
1: Tony, we got to run. I don't mean to be rude to you. Coming up, another story about this gone horribly awry, and a text that I just got from a friend as well. Coming up on the Brian Kilmeade Show.

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2: Hey, what's up, y'all? 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
1: Now, if you see something like this or this in your area, then you might be living under one of the largest mass surveillance programs.
2: You trust the government with a permanent surveillance network? 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
3: The U.S. is on track to build a surveillance state that is on par or even surpasses what China has.
4: And that was just a mashup of some social media users blasting the Flock cameras. And just very quickly, and I'll get you your calls, 866-408-7669, or just hit me up in a tweet on X at Mary Walter Radio. So we talked about California, where Flock has misread license plates approximately 71% of the times they sent an alert to the police in Roseville, California. That's just one place. You have a story out of CBS News out of Colorado, where a Denver metro area, they use Flock cameras to help crack down on major cases, including stolen vehicles, tow truck scam, a drive-by shooting. All of us would say those are great things. We want to have those crimes solved, right? But at what cost? And a woman told her story to CBS that a Columbine Valley police sergeant came to her door and said, "You know why I'm here?" And he said, "You can't." She said that, you know, there's cameras in town. Anyway, he accused her of being a porch pirate. And the person who used the car was the same as her car. And she kind of looked like the woman, but she says, "I'm significantly older than the woman in the video," but he wouldn't show her the video. So she had to find this video on social media on Nextdoor. She found it, and she said, "It's somewhat the same silhouette, but nobody hopped into a truck, and I think she was significantly younger than almost 50. So because her car has multiple cameras, she was able to go back, obtain the video from her car, and prove where she went that day. And she had to build timelines, and she had to submit evidence and all this other stuff, and she couldn't get anybody to listen to her. Finally, the Columbine Valley police chief acknowledged her efforts in an email saying, "Nicely done, by the way." And he informed her the summons would not be filed. But she said, "I was put in the position of having to prove my innocence because they would not even show me the video unless we went to court, unless I received a summons and I fought it in court. They wouldn't show her that." So you wind up in the position of having to prove your innocence. And not everybody can afford a lawyer. Not everybody wants to pay for a lawyer on that. My friend said, "My brother has been fighting something like that for over a year, which came with a great big fine. He even showed them that the license plate was attached to a Mercedes and he drives a Jeep." Same thing happens a lot of time with Easy Pass. They get a picture, "This is your car," and you're like, "That's not my car." And they fine you, and now you have to fight and prove your innocence because the camera says this is you. No, it's literally not me. And you have to go back and forth. It happened to my husband with an Easy Pass thing. And I guess it didn't read the Easy Pass, whatever. And fined us, but we have it. And instead of just charging our account, he got a fine because you went through without an Easy Pass. So it was a big deal. 866-408-7669, or tag me to post at Mary Walter Radio with no S. Also, quickly, tomorrow night is my podcast. It's live cast at 7:15 p.m. Eastern Time on Rumble, YouTube, and Getter. Just look for Mary Walter Radio, no S. And then the audio is available on Apple Podcasts, Spotify, and Spreaker when I get a chance to edit it. Again, Mary Walter Radio. Let's head to Jacksonville, Florida. Luann, welcome. You're on the Brian Kilmeade Show. Hello, Luann.
5: Hi, nice to talk with you.
4: You too. So what do you think about these cameras?
5: Okay, well, if nobody has seen the movie Person of Interest, came out in 2011-ish, Jim Caviezel is the star. This is how this movie starts, right now. And they had evil AI and good AI, which they called Mother. Oh, yes, Mother. The AI was out to get people, to arrest people, to distinguish people, and then Jim Caviezel and his group had to go try to save these people and take down the bad AI. This is how it started, Mary. If you haven't seen the movie or the show, it lasted for about 4 or 5 years. It's very, very good, and this is the beginning of Person of Interest.
4: so interesting. I love a good conspiracy. If I watch this, my husband will love it. I'm making us both tinfoil hats.
5: Listen, this is how it starts. They have where AI, yeah. It's done for good. It's done to help this and that. Then all of a sudden, you have these major computer banks and AI banks that decide they want to do stuff for themselves. If you think that can't happen, raise your hand. We all know that it can.
4: Well, listen, and communism and socialism start for the greater good, right?
5: They're voting their way into communism, and we're going to have to shoot our way out.
4: Yep.
5: I'm just, you know, people need to be awake as to what's going on, and these politicians who voted and signed in all these cameras to infringe on all of our rights, they need to be held accountable for it.
4: 100%. I agree. Luann, thank you so much. I appreciate the passion. Damon in Austin, Texas. Damon, welcome. You're on the Brian Kilmeade Show. Hello.
6: Hi, good morning. I'm taking the complete opposite side of all these folks. Right here in Austin, we had two cars with full of teenagers driving around shooting random people on the street. And the flock cameras identified the cars. They were easily and quickly apprehended. And you better bet the police wanted to know how many teens were inside that car with guns. And we've had several kidnappings stopped before they got started. And this isn't a parental kidnapping. These are bad people kidnapping little girls. And they've been stopped immensely fast. No bolos, no cruisers driving around and looking. And then all the terrible things that I'm hearing, I've been accused of crimes by the cops 30 years ago, not based on cameras or anything. That's just kind of a thing that happens. You know, that's what happens with police. They get bad information no matter where it came from. So I'm totally in favor of the flock. I do think we want to make sure it doesn't get abused, but there's so much good that overwhelms the bad.
4: I agree, but you know what else is really good is if you think someone says, "Hey, I saw this girl waving her hand outside of a window in a house," instead of going to a judge and having to get a warrant and everything, wouldn't it be better if they could just go right into the house and rescue them?
6: Well, I mean, there's an argument there both ways, and exigency really, really matters. I don't see this as an invasion where, you know, you're in public. You're in public, and there's no privacy in public. That's why your license plate's on the outside of your car and not on the inside of your car.
4: So it doesn't bother you that they have their misreading was 71% in one town alone? Guy got mauled by a police dog because they misread the license plate?
6: The handler, if that handler saw the license plate and just turned his dog loose on somebody, that's a problem with the officer. That's not a problem.
4: Right, but we don't know exactly what happened. But the point is if it weren't for the misread license plate, he wouldn't have been attacked.
6: But again, this happens here in Austin. We've had several cases of the SWAT team getting the wrong street address,
4: right,
6: and blowing the doors off someone's house. Has nothing to do with flock. That's a police problem. Before they act, they need to verify. And so I think their policy is not keeping up with the technology, if anything. But I'm really in favor of this because I also live in a city where they've cut the police budget by about 40% and we're, I think, 400 or 500 officers short. We need something as a force multiplier for the hundreds and hundreds and hundreds of officers that we've been stripped of.
4: Yeah, well, yeah, Austin in and of itself is a disaster, and I think it's probably time to sell if I were you. But that's just me. Just like the People's Socialist Republic of New Jersey, we are planning our escape. It's a pastime here for people. You get into your 50s, and all of a sudden you're like, all right, how soon before can we get out, and where are we going? So it's an entire lifestyle here in New Jersey, and I would assume probably in Austin, Texas as well. Thank you for the call. I do appreciate it, and I see your argument, Damon. I really do. Tim, Frank Lee, hang on. I will get to you next. Don't go anywhere. 866-408-7669. If you want to try to get in here, I'll try to get you on talking about those flock cameras on the Brian Kilmeade Show.
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21: With 6 months until voters pick their congressional representative, we've been tracking the national mood. And our Fox News poll finds a close race for the House. A year ago, Democrats were favored by 7 percentage points. Now, it's a 5-point edge within the margin of sampling error. If the election were today, 52% of voters say they'd back the Democratic candidate in their district, 47% the Republican. That difference comes from greater enthusiasm on the left. By an 8-point margin, more Democrats than Republicans say they feel extremely motivated to vote this year. It's important to remember, while a lead on the generic House ballot question reflects a national preference, House seats are decided district by district. So a party's advantage in the polls doesn't directly translate into winning seats, especially these days with so few competitive districts. I'm Dana Blanton. That's your Poll Parade.
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0: that's getting you talking. 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
1: Hey, welcome back. Taking your calls at 866-408-7669 and also getting your comments over on X. Just tag me in a post to Mary Walter Radio. All right, let's go to St. Louis. Tim, welcome. You're on the Brian Kilmeade Show. Hi.
2: Hi, Mary. Thank you so much for taking my call this morning. I'll keep it brief. We have our primary here in Missouri tomorrow, and flock cameras have been a very, very big big debate. However, Missouri Republican leadership, we have a supermajority in both the House, the Senate, and the governorship, and they've been differing a lot from the residents and just who I've been talking to. I'm a lifelong conservative voter, and they've been calling us communists. They've been calling us Marxists, jihadists, all these other things that, I mean, we just value privacy. I mean, I know there's big concerns over that stuff. A long time ago, back in the early 2010s, we had this whole thing with red light cameras and now flock cameras, data centers.
1: Right.
2: But we're just cautious. And I just, as a lifelong conservative voter, I don't appreciate people like former Speaker of the House here in Missouri, Tim Jones, and all these other people calling us communists for supporting privacy. I mean, that's a whole conservative stance there.
1: These are Republicans doing this?
2: Yes, these are Republicans calling us communists for opposing flock cameras. Yes. Former Speaker of the House here in Missouri from the 2010s. I mean, you got Republican leadership now. I mean, you got the Missouri Freedom Caucus coming out and calling us communists for opposing flock cameras. It's really, really strange.
1: It sounds like a little gaslighting. What do you think, right?
2: A little bit. Yeah. But both parties are responsible for doing gaslighting. So, I mean, I'm not going to say, hey, it's just the Republicans. Yeah. It's Democrats, too. But longtime conservative voters here, they like their privacy in Missouri. And they are just skeptical of what's going on here. And we don't appreciate the name calling from party leadership in the state. It's a big turnoff. So especially for the primary tomorrow. So, I appreciate you taking my call. We're very skeptical as Missouri voters. It's the show me state. Show us why these flock cameras are a good thing. But I don't think personally they are a good thing. So I value privacy more than anything, honestly. But
1: I appreciate you
2: taking my call.
1: Yeah, thanks, Tim. I appreciate it. Have a great day. Good luck tomorrow with everything there in Missouri. So, like, am I the only one surprised to hearing that coming out of Missouri? Like, I think of Missouri, and I think of, you know, the heartland of the country and red and conservative values and traditional values. But you want privacy? You're a communist? That's odd. That's really odd. Greg hit me up on X at Mary Walter Radio and says that camera must be notoriously inaccurate when it comes to determining an occupant's sex. Yeah, I wonder if the camera knows what a woman is. In Ohio, Lee in Dayton, welcome. How are you?
3: Hey, how you doing? Thank you very much for taking my call. I'm kind of on the other side of the fence. Because we never really hear statistics like the good side of these cameras. Like everything like in these conversations are the negative side of where the cameras failed. But what is the percentage of where it's been successful? And it's done its job correctly. And I think that if you really look at it, a majority of the time when it's done incorrectly, it's when the human gets involved is where it became incorrect. So like the gentleman they got.

0: aspect that gets involved, where the training, I still feel like there could have been an extra step in that situation where that wouldn't have happened. And in most of these states, they're going to the flock, too, if you also notice. They're also going to a mute color or a black and white license plate across the board, or a blue-white. They're starting to introduce those back in to help eliminate this problem. Not every state had that straight color, but they're starting to make it available. They're not going to make it mandatory. At one point, they might, but...
1: Yeah, and so yeah, we're all going to go back to the. Yeah, I used to like the really fancy license plates, but I guess those are harder to read, so easier to catch you. And I get it. I understand there's good and bad with this, and I understand. But if they're failing 71% of the time, that only means that 29% of the time they're getting it right. That's really bad. That's really, really bad. So
0: agreed.
1: That's a failing
0: agreed.
1: Grade in school. So, you know, I'm not a huge fan. We got to run, Lee. Thank you so much. I do appreciate you joining me here. You got to weigh the good over the bad. And I get it. Like, if it's your kid that's been abducted, you want to know. But don't we do better with the Ring cameras? Everybody's got a Ring camera. This is a private person. This is a private home. And the cops come by and say, hey, we want to know the cars that drove by here. Look at your Ring cameras. And they could see. Are they as good as flock cameras? I don't know. If they're misreading license plates, probably not. You're not going to sit there and go through all of the, you know, the flock camera video. I don't know. I think it's a deal with the devil, in my humble opinion. All right, Frank in New Jersey got the last word here on the Brian Kilmeade Show. Frank, welcome.
2: Hello, Mary. It's about time you showed up. I thought you got transferred to CNN. You know, I used to listen to you back in the day when you were the voice of Central Jersey. That was the good old days.
1: Yeah, I've been all over the place since then. I've been in Washington, D.C., here at Fox. I've been all over.
2: Yeah, you remember the station you were with? They had you took the guy's place, or you followed him. He was the biggest lefty I ever
1: yes.
2: heard, and his name was
1: yes.
2: Jack.
1: Yes, and do you know that building's up for sale now?
2: Oh, that's a shame.
1: Yeah, well, the building's up for sale. So if anybody wants to buy a radio station, there's one for sale in Central New Jersey. So
2: oh, you should buy it.
1: Hey, yeah, what am I going to do with that? Pay taxes on it in New Jersey? Are you out of your mind?
2: Yeah, I'm out of my mind. But listen, when you were out at a church carnival with your promotion gang,
1: yeah.
2: you know, you gave me a T-shirt that said the radio station's numbers. It was WN whatever, you know, W whatever it was.
1: Uh-huh.
2: And as long as I have that T-shirt, I'll always remember you.
1: Oh, Frank, you make me blush. Thank you so much. You're
2: a
1: sweetie. I appreciate you waiting on hold. Thank you for joining me. That was very, very kind of you. And I do appreciate it. Thank you. All right. Just very quickly, just some news. They did identify. You see this guy who jumped from the Brooklyn Bridge? Did you see this? This guy survived somehow. Crazy person. They've identified him. Almizan name I can't say. Abaldayavid. He's 44. He's obviously facing several charges. He climbed the North Tower of the Brooklyn Bridge, stripped off his clothes, and leaped off the North Tower into the East River. He put some flags on top of the bridge before he jumped, including a Kazakhstan flag. He was rushed to Bellevue somehow in stable condition. I mean, he had like a little parachute that did absolutely nothing. He just, boom, plunged straight down. Insane. This guy lived. Crazy. I don't know what makes people tick. All right. Allison, Eric, Peter, thank you so much. Thank you to Brian for letting me sit in the seat. And thank you to you.
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5: This is the last chance. I'm Jack Callahan, Fox News. That warning for Iran from President Trump a short time ago about talks to end the conflict. Talks which the president says are ongoing.
6: When we talk, we say we're talking. If we're not talking, when you ask me, no, we're not talking, I'll say it. But we are talking right now. We're talking, and we're talking at the request of Iran.
5: President called off airstrikes against Iran over the weekend.
7: President Trump saying for the moment the U.S. is holding off against any major strike against Iran. The president saying that that decision comes after consultation with allies, including Saudi Arabia. But the attacks, the president warned, if they were to take place, would have been simply overwhelming for Iran.
5: Fox's Steve Harrigan in Tel Aviv. Crude oil falling below $80 a barrel in trading today. The national average price for gasoline unchanged, though, according to AAA. The president says oil companies are making too much money, and he doesn't like it. Easing tensions in the Middle East, pushing stocks higher. The Dow up more than 660 points. NASDAQ and the S&P 500 also higher. President has signed an executive order creating a commission to suggest ways to better support military spouses as military recruiting continues to climb.
8: After hitting a low in fiscal year 2022, Army recruiting has climbed every year since, up nearly 38% overall, with the biggest jump coming in fiscal year 2025. The Army has already met its annual recruiting goal for 2026, months ahead of schedule.
5: Fox's Brooke Taylor. Senate confirmation for Acting Attorney General Todd Blanche to take that job permanently, now more likely. Two Republican senators, John Cornyn of Texas and Tom Tillis of North Carolina, had been threatening to block Blanche's confirmation, but now say they will vote for it in tomorrow's Senate committee vote. Blanche over the weekend rescinding plans for a $1.8 billion anti-weaponization fund. 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
5: Wildfires continue to rage in eastern Washington state.
11: In all, 15 wildfires are burning across the state of Washington. Here in Spokane, the Washington National Guard has been brought in to help with road closures and firefighting efforts. Other agencies joining from other states, including California. The air quality here is just terrible. They're asking people to stay indoors. The weather is much improved today with a lack of wind. but the relative humidity is still very low. It was the winds that picked up on Saturday when a system came through with no rain and gusty winds that fueled some of these wildfires. The governor declaring a state of emergency.
5: Max Gordon to Fox Weather. The outbreak of cyclospora that has impacted several states has turned deadly. Two people in Michigan have died from the parasitic ailment linked to tainted produce, although both had underlying health conditions made worse by the effects of the parasite. A new study finds that millions of people enrolled in Medicaid since 2024 didn't qualify for the benefits.
2: This study says some of those people actually make too much money to qualify for this Medicaid expansion program, and others are getting these benefits even though they're here in the country illegally. Now, this study was put together by the Paragon Health Institute, which is run by a former advisor to President Trump. He's alleging widespread fraud here. He says more than 9 million people, close to half of those using the Medicaid expansion program under Obamacare, should not qualify. The report, given to Fox Business ahead of a hearing here on Capitol Hill, says pandemic-era policies supercharged the issue.
5: It's Connor Hanson of the Fox Business Network who reports that study pegs the alleged Medicaid fraud at $32 billion annually. There's a new box office champion, Spider-Man Brand New Day, netting $360 million in ticket sales over the weekend, eclipsing the old record holder, 2019's Avengers Endgame. I'm Jack Callahan. This is Fox News.
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14: Weather Channel forecast of the Midlands. Well, the day begins with patchy morning fog, remaining cloudy, muggy, 88, light southwest wind at 5 to 10, and showers and storms are likely this afternoon, carrying the threat for heavy rainfall. The unsettled pattern continues Tuesday and Wednesday. Sunny, warm, and humid, chance for afternoon showers and storms. Richard DeWedding at the Weather Channel.
15: 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And

0: to revisit the Electoral College. We need to revisit the point of expanding the court.
1: Trickle-down economics is not a theory. 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
5: All right. Thank you, Scott Shannon. Thanks to all of you for being with us. Happy Monday. Write down our toll free telephone number if you want to be a part of this extravaganza. It's 800-941 Sean, if you would like to join us. Got a lot of news we're going to get to today. It is amazing to me, maybe because we covered it so much, we think that people are as acutely aware of issues that, you know, that dominate the headlines for long periods of time. But for a lot of people, they're just coming to grips with just how bad Anthony Fauci was, the government was, government mandates were, how oppressive they were, how none of it was based on science, the amount of lying that went on. And it's beginning to hit home. And then for people that lost loved ones, it just is adding a lot of anger and resentment. And I don't blame them, how they were treated. Now it does dovetail into a big discussion because we have so much news on this radicalized, you know, communist party, because it's not the Democratic Socialists of America. Can we stop with that? To me, that they are full-fledged, to each according to their need, from each according to their ability, just full-on communists, period, full stop, right there. And you can see it, and I've been warning people, friends of mine in New York, I said, if you don't elect Bruce Blakeman as your governor, I said to my friends in California, if you don't elect Steve Hilton as your governor, then this is what your future is going to be. It's going to be a wealth tax. California, the first to propose an exit tax. They want the right. If you live in California, you want to escape because you can't take the bureaucracy, the burdensome regulation, the high taxes, you know, the worst quality of life, highest poverty rate, highest homelessness rate, the highest income tax, sales tax, gas tax, and you're fed up and you want to leave. They want the right to tax you. They proposed this out there for 10 years. You know, you go to New York City, you know, you better be careful. It's the same thing. Wealth tax, that is in your future if you don't elect Bruce Blakeman. And then it's going to be an exit tax there. And then you've got the Mamdani death tax, which is you pay a 40% federal death tax. This is all money that you have paid taxes on, and that you've been able to squirrel away in the hopes of maybe one day giving to your children, grandchildren, friends, family, charity, whatever. I mean, it's money you pay taxes on. Then the federal government comes in and takes 40 cents out of every dollar. In a state like New York, they come in and take another 10%. Mamdani wants a 50% New York City death tax. 50%? This is madness. This is insanity. Now it gets even worse. California Democrats endorsing a state wealth tax. The California Democratic Party is now proposing this, quote, one time, my, you know what, on billionaires and wealthy people up to 5%. The party's executive board voted in favor of backing the proposal. Now, don't forget, that will be on the ballot come November. And here's the problem with this. It is retroactive to January. Why do you think Mark Zuckerberg, maybe you don't like him. Who cares if you like him? It doesn't matter. Why do you think he left California? You think all of a sudden he decided, I think I'm going to move to Florida. Why do you think two of the co-founders of Google left California? Yeah, I'm getting out of here. I want to change the scenery. Why did Elon Musk move to Texas? Why is Ken Griffin leaving New York and $6 billion he had earmarked for investment in New York. He's now going to spend at Wall Street South in Miami, where I think his main residence is. He's got one, I think, in Palm Beach as well. He's doing it because he's not putting up with it after he got doxxed by Mamdani. But now Mamdani's doxxing anybody. You don't live, they want to tax anybody and everybody. They want to confiscate your wealth. And so it is now a party that is in crisis. A lot of people talk about, well, the president's approval ratings are down. Nobody likes the Iran conflict, et cetera, et cetera. I think that will all resolve itself in time. And, you know, you see the stock market rebounding very nicely today. Now, tomorrow, we're going to watch this huge primary take place in Michigan. And you've had AOC. And you've had Bernie Sanders, Grandpa Bernie, out there campaigning for this guy, another Democratic Socialist of America, another communist, Abdul El Sayed, you know, and he's now leading the other Democratic candidate, not much better. We're going to sock it to him, Haley Stevens, in 9 out of 10.
2: I am going to be working on our behalf. I am going to be telling the stories on our behalf. Yeah. And you better believe I'm going to be doing it. With a little bit of joy, a little bit of enthusiasm, a little bit of energy, and a little bit of stick it to them. Because stick that's the Michigan them. Way.
5: Yeah. Yeah. It's kind of like a, I don't know, whatever. Anyway, so the primary is less than 24 hours away. El Sayed, the guy that was out there campaigning with Hassan Piker. Hassan Piker blaming America for 9/11/01. Hassan Piker saying that nobody that supports the state of Israel is ever going to be their presidential candidate more recently. Now, this is pretty interesting because we have a new development on that front. James Carville ripping into the left-wing, you know, Twitch streamer Hassan Piker, saying that if he shapes himself into a force within the Democratic Party, he already is, James. Wake up. I'm not going to be in the same party with Hassan Piker, he said on Fox News' Sunday briefing. He said, the idea that we're going to seize the means of production, go look at the DSA platform. Now, I've been going over this day in and day out, and I'll go over all the different parts of it if you want again and again and again. But this is real. They mean every bit of it, and they're not backing off of it in any way, shape, matter, or form. Now, Carville now is planning to abandon the Democratic Party. Then you've got Joe Manchin. He's now saying, former senator from West Virginia, that he would never support a socialist candidate. He's warning against their crazy positions. Remember, they want to abolish the presidency. They want to abolish the courts. They want to they want to take over the means of production. They want the borders open. They want to defund the Department of War. I mean, I just keep going on and on and on. They want the new Green Deal, which is cradle to grave, womb to the tomb. As a result of all of this, we now see that Democrats, Wall Street Journal had a big article about how Democrats' biggest donors now have gone on strike. Donors shunned Washington's establishment. Now, one of the big reasons for this, too, is the silence of the rest of the Democratic Party has been deafening, as I keep pointing out. You know, we'll play Bill Maher later in the program today. He's telling Democrats to get their head out of their ass, and he declares he'd vote for Sarah Palin over progressive Democrats. And he said, you know, he stuns his left-wing audience with proof that the DSA supports communism. He said, I'm not voting for anyone who thinks the wrong side won the Cold War or cheers for the Antifada like it's the World Cup. And, you know, God bless Bill Maher. I mean, if people were smart in the Democratic Party, they would now actually listen to the likes of Stephen A., Bill Maher. I mean, they're old school Democrats. I mean, they've not changed their beliefs. They're just not buying into crazy. And they refuse to buy into crazy. You know, Maher warning DSA candidates aren't trying to, you know, hide embracing communism. They're not, and I'll prove that in a second. You know, reading a tweet from Mamdani and Mamdani aide calling for electing more communists, you know, saying he'd vote for Sarah Palin over progressive Democrats. I mean, you know, they've got major problems within their own ranks now. Because they're being abandoned by lunatics. And he said the Democratic Party is being colonized by socialists and says his vote is in play. And how could it not be? Kamala Harris now, you're going to see this among every potential 2028 Democratic presidential candidate. They're going to start saying all of this dumb stuff because they know that in primaries, the most radical, energized base of the party tends to vote. That's the Mamdani wing. That's the AOC wing. That's the Pocahontas and Bernie Sanders wing. That's the Telefrico six gender wing. That is non-binary. You know, champion the right of men to have access to abortion in Texas. Good luck with that. This is, you know, the party of Graham Plattner. They would accept the guy with the Nazi tattoo. All the allegations that we went over exhaustively didn't care. And only when a direct charge of rape was made, only, oh, okay, well, that will draw a line here. Meanwhile, now Kamala Harris is out there floating the idea as one of her suggestions for Democrats. If they want to beat, quote, ruthless Republicans in the 26 midterms and the 28 presidential election, she put out a three-pronged plan for Democrats while speaking at the National Urban League Conference in Nashville over the weekend. She said Democrats have no choice but to consider radical ideas as a way to counter cheating by the GOP. I know this is going to be controversial coming from me in particular. We need to revisit the Electoral College. The idea drew a few claps from the crowd. We need to revisit the point of expanding the court. She wants to pack the court to 13 justices, like we have 13 district courts. Oh, are they going to do it now when Donald Trump can do it? No, of course not. That's not part of her plan. The Electoral College, she wants that to come to an end. And by the way, she lost the Electoral College and she lost the popular vote also. But that's not the way our framers and founders designed it. At that point, I think you might see an exodus of states because they're not going to feel like they have equal representation as the other states in, quote, the United States. So she's taking that. Then you got Bernie Sanders fighting back on the other side, blasting the likes of, you know, the one voice of reason in their party, which happens to be John Fetterman. You know, he's saying Fetterman is the one that's out of touch with Americans. You know, and of course, it was Bernie that was out there up to the very end standing behind Graham Plattner. And now Bernie is feeling emboldened. Now, I think all of this, you know, this whole fight, the oligarchy tour, as I've been pointing out to you, is very, very clear. You know, this is Bernie Sanders passing the mantle to AOC. And the fact that that New Hampshire poll came out last week and it had AOC as the leading 2028 presidential candidate to me is not an accident. I think this has been in the works for some time. AOC trashing Democrats, by the way, for closing ranks around Biden and rejecting primary challenges. She's now going after them. I'm telling you, mark my words, Chuck Schumer's days are near an end, as are Hakeem Jeffries. They are done. They're going to be finished. It was one, the Colorado Democratic Congressional nominee, we actually have a tape of this, but we're going to play some of this tape at the bottom of the half hour, brushed aside concerns about communists inside the DSA, the Democratic Socialists of America, at arguing that the Republicans were using the issue to blunt the socialist movement growing influence inside, you know, ahead of the midterm elections. She was on firing line. She was asked how she addressed criticism that a lot of these DSA members, including about half their national members, identify as communists. It's really a communist movement. Well, she said, yeah, some members of the Democratic Party are proudly proclaiming themselves as capitalists, and it's a big tent, right? But again, at the end of the day, it's up to the vote. No, they're not proclaiming themselves as capitalists. No, they're talking about taking over the means of production. And, you know, then she was asked directly whether she was a communist. No, I'm not a communist. And she attributed Republican attacks. There's not really a dime's worth of difference, statism, socialism, communism, whatever term you want to give it, whatever form manifestation it takes on. As I've been telling you over and over again, it always ends the same way. It ends in broken promises, as evidenced by Obamacare, your failed public schools, state-run schools, government schools, those that want an open border to eliminate the Department of War, those that want mass amnesty, those that want a wealth tax and confiscation of wealth, and those that want a cradle-to-grave, womb-to-the-tomb society. They're all pretty much advocating for the same thing. That's the whole point. Anyway, 800-941-SEAN is our number this Monday if you want to be a part of the program. 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
19: Council.
5: Sounding like a broken record, although it sounds like a broken record if you listen to this program every day, please forgive me. There's a method to my madness. I want everybody to know completely. I want an educated electorate for this election. And I'm going to go through and play the tape of a lot of these DSA candidates and what they stand for. But their own written beliefs are very clear. And that is to eliminate the U.S. Senate, to eliminate the presidency, to have amnesty for all illegals, to have wide open borders, to abolish ICE, although they want to defund the police. You know, explain that one to me. They want to defund the Department of War. We will have no means to protect our country. They want to end all deportations. They want to eliminate cash bail. They want to establish a wealth tax. They want the Green New Deal. Cradle to grave, womb to the tomb, communism, socialism. They want to abolish prisons. They want to abolish the police. They want public ownership of most corporations. That is who they are. That is what they stand for. They now run this party. If you are not committing in your heart, mind, and soul that you will vote in this midterm, you will lose your country. I can't be any more blunt than that.
20: China is stealing our elections, taking our jobs, buying up our houses, and seizing our farmland, causing disastrous inflation. 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I'm Mark Lynch. 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Vote Mark Lynch for United States Senate Tuesday, August the 11th. I'm Mark Lynch, and I approve this message.
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1: All right, 25 now till the top of the hour. Our toll-free telephone number this Monday is 800-941-SEAN if you want to be a part of the program. 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Ah! Today. Why did I scream, Linda?
2: Because something
1: hurt.
2: You can
1: tell the audience. No, because I was stretching.
2: Yeah, well, typically people scream when they hurt. If stretching for you causes...
1: No, you should hear me when I work out and I'm like lifting. I'm back to lifting again. My neck is better, thank God. I'm back to training. And, you know, that's what I do.
2: Well,
1: do you ever do
2: normal.
1: That when you work out?
2: People do that in the gym all the time. They're very loud.
1: Well, I was like reaching and I'm like, I'm used to that. I don't know. I'm used to doing it.
2: Hard.
1: Stronger than I've ever been.
2: That's good.
1: I know. Well, even you said, wow, boss. You said, boss, you looks like you've been working out again. Yep.
2: Yeah, I mean, I was glad you didn't have a stroke on air. So, you know, these are highlights of the day. You know?
1: I mean, you know, the fact that I injured my cervical spine. We talked about it on the radio. How many days before the media realized something's wrong with Hannity's face? It's puffy.
2: Well, they didn't know what was wrong with you. They just knew that what you were taking as a result of what was wrong with you was causing you to be...
1: Oh, no. Some people were saying, I'm having a stroke. I look like crap. I look like Humpty Dumpty. By the way, the worst comment was, he looks like Humpty Dumpty. That was bad. That was not a good moment in my career.
2: I assure you, as your toughest critic, and you know I only speak the truth, you'd never look like Humpty Dumpty.
1: No, but I mean, it's the worst medicine that works. Let me put it that way. And I've probably taken it, I don't even want to admit how many times, like well over 100 in the course of my career. Because remember, I used to do 3-hour radio show, hour TV show. And when we were on a book tour, for example, you know, over time, you know, a couple of speeches, then your vocal cords start giving out. It lowers the inflammation of your vocal cords. It's a very effective medication with the worst side effects imaginable. You can't sleep. You're irritable. You have a voracious appetite. You get flush. And then you have this other factor called bloating. So anyway, long story short, I've been doing mixed martial arts and training for 15 years. And you know, I have bulging discs in my cervical spine. I have part of it's congenital, I found out. I didn't know that. Then it's degenerative, and then part of it is I've got bulging discs. I mean, I've been doing a lot of you know, working out. So it is what it is, and now I've, you know, made significant lifestyle changes. The way I sit for this radio show is very different than what I did my whole career. I'm not looking down. I'm actually looking up, and I pull the papers up to my face instead of me looking down all the time, because looking down is what irritates your neck. Looking at your phone all day, I highly recommend you don't do it. I don't think anyone wants to hear about my stupid health. Let me move on. Let's start with, well, what does Mamdani really want? Let's listen to his deputy mayor. Well, first of all, the funny part is, let me backtrack here. This is them announcing that they're going to need to show an ID at a government run grocery store in New York City. Now, how ironic, you know, we've been trying to get one Democrat to support the SAVE Act, which needs proof of citizenship and voter ID. Okay, no, not for elections. But if you want to get in one of Mamdani's, apparently they're spending $50 million. The earliest this thing will open is 2027, the first store. And they're spending massive amounts of money. They'll never recoup it. It's going to be lost money. That's why Mamdani is desperate to, you know, get a wealth tax in place and tax everybody that he can into oblivion. But just listen. But if you want to go to a government-run grocery store in New York, forget about Gristiti's or, I mean, or any of the there's not a big profit margin in groceries. It's about 2 to 3%. Anyway, so here is the deputy mayor, Julie Sue, explaining the need for ID.
3: How are you going to keep people from taking advantage of that, you know, that deal, basically? And is there going to be a limit on the number of items that someone can take that are discounted at that level from that essential basket?
4: So our RFP makes very clear that this is a program for New Yorkers to be able to put food on the table, not a program for people to be able to make a quick buck through reselling. I'm going to pass it over to our EDC head, JPAC, to add some additional details.
5: Yes, if you look at our RFP for the operator, we are looking to make sure that we target New Yorkers, whether it be at sort of a library card-esque thing, and also we manage who's buying and that is focused on everyday New Yorkers. So we are mindful of that, and so we're going to make sure that we have all the things in place to ensure that that does not happen.
1: And what is their means of making sure that doesn't happen? You have to show ID, but you don't have to show it to vote. Let me play the Colorado congresswoman. This is the one that beat the incumbent out there. This is now a nationwide problem of the Democratic Communists of America saying she's not a communist, but she has no problem with communists in the DSA in her party. Listen.
6: In June, President Trump said, these are hardcore, godless communists. Mm-hmm. This is the most serious threat to our country since its existence. So first, are you a communist?
7: No, I'm not a communist.
6: How do you tackle the criticism that some members of the DSA, including half of the DSA leadership, seem to call themselves communist?
7: Yeah, well, you know, some members of the Democratic Party are proudly proclaiming themselves as capitalists, and it's a big deal, right? But again, at the end of the day, it's up to the voters, right? Until a self-proclaimed communist actually wins an election, then it's just noise.
1: What do you call Mamdani, for crying out loud? Now, this great divide is getting loud. Here's James Carville announcing, I'm not going to be in the same party as Hassan Piker.
8: What Mamdani's doing, but to talk about the larger Democratic Party post the election in Michigan going forward, I am not going to be in the same party with Hassan Piker. I can tell you that right now. If he becomes a force in the Democratic Party, I'm out of here. I have no intention of ever being in the same political party with that guy. Now, I think that a majority, overwhelming majority of Democrats agree with me. But this idea that we're going to seize the means of production and this, just go look at the DSA platform. You don't have to look any further than that.
1: All right, now let's go to former West Virginia Senator Joe Manchin supporting the crazy Democratic socialist on Face the Nation.
9: Heather, could you ever support a self-described socialist candidate?
10: No.
11: No way. No.
9: And even it surprises some good ideas.
11: I support the good ideas, but how could you support some of the crazy stuff they're for? Have you seen their platform? They're for dismantling everything that we know, whether it be the structure of government, Congress itself, or the Senate they want to get rid of. And then they start talking about all the crazy things. No police, no this, no this, no that. Mm-hmm. Are you crazy? We want a crime-free area. We have to have police for that.
9: Yeah.
11: We want a strong defense. We want a strong border. But if Democrats can't say that and they start lining up with the socialist demands about what you are to be a socialist, energy will be gone. There'll be no energy, okay? We have right now a tremendous amount of energy we're producing, and the world depends more on us than ever before.
1: Eliminate the Senate, eliminate the presidency, pack the courts, or eliminate judges altogether. Amnesty for illegals, abolish the borders, abolish ICE, defund the police. So I don't know how you abolish ICE, but anyway, defund the Department of War. end all deportation, eliminate all cash bail, establish a wealth tax, pass cradle to grave, womb to the tomb, Green New Deal, abolish prisons, abolish the police, public ownership of corporations. Call it what you want to call. I mean, for Bill Maher, I mean, I think he's just a traditional Democrat, like my buddy Stephen A. Smith, a traditional Democrat. For him to say he'd vote for Sarah Palin over these nutcases is something. They ought to listen to him.
10: So many liberals themselves every time Trump puts gold on something in the Oval Office. Oh, it's historic. And the separation of powers isn't? Get your head out of your ass. I would vote for Sarah Palin before this. She's a bimbo, but if you asked her to come up with something she likes about America, she could do it. You betcha.
1: Anyway, so, and there's more that he says. We'll get back into him a little bit later. Hassan Piker is supporting El Sayed, and it looks, this is going to be a big primary in Michigan tomorrow. I can't wait for the results there. This is going to be fun. Let me also point out, because I think this is important, let me go to this woman, Francesca Hung. She's in Wisconsin. She's running for governor. And she's on with Hassan Piker. Let me remind you about Hassan Piker. Hassan Piker is the guy that says, blames America for 9/11, says that anyone that supports Israel will never be a presidential candidate. So he said a lot of controversial things. Fine, that's his belief system. I don't really care about Hassan Piker at all. I think it's pretty ignorant, but that's my own opinion. But listen to her answer his questions, his checklist.
12: Rapid fire, super easy, super simple. Rapid fire, do you support repealing Act 10?
13: Yes.
12: Universal child care.
13: Yes.
12: Free school meals.
13: Yes.
12: Guaranteed pay leave.
13: Yes.
12: Abolishing ICE.
13: Yes.
12: A one-year data center moratorium.
13: Yes.
12: Breaking up big ag.
13: Yes.
12: Public grocery stores.
13: Yes.
12: Right to repair.
13: Yes.
12: Legalizing cannabis.
13: Yes.
12: Overturning Citizens United.
13: Yes.
12: A workers' bill of rights.
13: Yes.
12: A free Palestine.
13: Yes.
1: There you go. The whole checklist. Kamala Harris now would like another shot at running. Kamala Harris, listen to her, now going even harder radical left. We need to revisit the Electoral College and more. Listen.
14: I know this is going to be controversial coming from me in particular. We need to revisit the Electoral College. We need to revisit the point of expanding the court to 13 justices, like we have 13 district courts. We need to revisit, if they so want, statehood for Puerto Rico and D.C.
1: Are these not the things that I've been saying they would do if they got into power? Linda, have I not been predicting that this is their agenda and just saying it for a long time and telling
2: some
1: people this is
2: like
1: what they really
2: verbatim
1: stand for?
2: It's actually verbatim. It's a little scary.
1: I mean, it's a little scary. I mean,
2: but that's the problem. Now, the Republicans are stupid, Sean. They had all this time, all this power, and they did nothing with it.
1: Well, I don't totally agree with that part, but however, they've got their own issues that they've got to straighten out too. They've got a few lunatics, you know. This new woke right, anti-Israel, you know, wing is loud. I don't think it's as impactful as many think it is. But then, so you got this battle. You got Joe Manchin, Bill Maher, James Carville. Who do you have on the other side? The guy that has been picking all the candidates has the best track record of endorsement success in these primaries of anybody out there is Grandpa Bernie. And Grandpa Bernie has taken AOC under his wing. And I'm telling you that this, like the oligarchy flying around in a private jet tour, is him passing the torch to AOC. But Bernie Sanders now taking on, you know, the people you just heard from. Fetterman taking on Bill Maher, taking on James Carville. They're all pretty radical left to me, but they're not left enough for Bernie Sanders. Listen.
15: And you've heard a lot of people say that if you're not going to just kind of fit in nicely with the Democratic establishment, you shouldn't be a Democrat.
16: Well, maybe the converse is true.
13: maybe the Democratic establishment should begin to understand they are way, way out of touch with where the American people are, that we don't need a party anymore which is dominated by wealthy campaign contributors. Mm-hmm. So when you talk about the Democratic establishment, it's really, really relatively few people. And they're pretty open about it. You know, the donor class said you should be the candidate for the Senate. That's mm-hmm. what the donor class said. You should be running for president of the United States. I don't think that's where the American people are.
16: You know, why aren't people angry why they promoted, you know, someone like Plattner, an accused rapist? So really, Bernie, you have no regret endorsing and proud to stand with an accused rapist, a guy that roughs up his ex-girlfriends, a guy that had a Nazi tattoo on his chest?
14: What's your response to Senator Fetterman?
17: Well, my response to Fetterman is last time I saw it, he was reflecting the views of about 19% of the Democrats in the state of Pennsylvania. I think probably lower than any other member of the Democratic Senate. I mean, Fetterman does his thing, I think, on Israel and many other issues, is way out of touch with the people of America.
1: Pretty unbelievable. This is now your radicalized Communist Party. You don't think the stakes are high? A little over 90 days to go. All right, the headlines may change. The threat to Israel remains the same as they fight for their very survival. I know the world moves on from one story to the next, but for the people in Israel that have been targeted in densely populated areas, they still don't have their homes back, and they're in basic need of all humanitarian assistance. Communities still remain on alert. Parents can't send their kids out to even play in some places. They're playing in underground bunker playgrounds. 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They're providing all this humanitarian assistance, food, water, shelter, medicines, clothing, you name it. 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
1: Or never. I'm Jack Callahan, Fox News. President Trump telling reporters in the Oval Office today Iran has one last chance to strike a deal to avoid an escalation of U.S. attacks.
2: This is the last chance. This is not something that, if it doesn't happen, this is a last chance for them to sign a good document.
1: The document the president says would open the Strait of Hormuz and lead to the end of Iran's nuclear ambitions. The president called off airstrikes against Iran over the weekend at the request of Gulf allies. The Pentagon is buying more military hardware, signing agreements with Northrop Grumman and Lockheed Martin to expand production of components for Patriot and THAAD missile systems. This just days after awarding Lockheed Martin the contract to make more Patriot missiles. Crude oil prices falling today on optimism over the Strait of Hormuz, but gas prices at the pump remain stagnant, averaging $4.09 a gallon nationally. The president's not happy with that.
2: When you look at one company where they made 12 times what they made the year before, they're going to give some of that back to the public, and they better cut the retail price.
1: The Senate Judiciary Committee scheduled to vote tomorrow on the nomination of Acting Attorney General Todd Blanche, approval likely after an agreement with two GOP senators.
3: Republicans John Cornyn and Tom Tillis are now signaling support to confirm Acting Attorney General Todd Blanche later this week. The two were among holdouts demanding written commitments from the Justice Department to end a $1.8 billion weaponization fund created as part of a settlement between President Trump and the IRS. The fund was intended to compensate individuals who believe they were unfairly targeted or prosecuted by the Justice Department during the Biden administration. Overnight, Blanche released a document ordering beyond any doubt that there is no fund.
1: Fox's Jared Halpern at the White House. 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
4: 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Just click listen, then swipe right and hear the latest news updates on your time. 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
1: The Trump administration has finalized plans for advanced testing of AI models.
8: We don't know the details yet, but we do know the White House plans to release a formal process this week for reviewing powerful new AI systems after the Trump administration met with AI leaders last week. We also know from President Trump's comments to reporters this past week, he's looking into guardrails but doesn't want overregulation and to lose the AI race to China. He said whoever loses the AI race will lose every race. Then you had several AI executives on the Hill last week as well, meeting with lawmakers about open-way AI models, where basically anyone could get access to the ingredients of the model. That brings up concerns of other countries, like China, stealing American intellectual property and possibly for a cyber attack. Darren Botello, Fox Business.
1: With hundreds of homes and businesses now smoldering ash, Washington's Governor Bob Ferguson says they are preparing a request for federal disaster declaration for the wildfires that have ravaged the state. He says that will start the flow of federal aid.
9: My understanding is things are staged here literally in Washington State already on many of the resources I've talked about. So it's up to the federal government. But from President Trump to Secretary Mullen to FEMA, we've had only productive conversations.
1: 60,000 people have been forced to evacuate from their homes as the wildfires continue to burn. House Ethics Committee recommending the House censure Republican Congressman Chuck Edwards of North Carolina after finding he engaged in inappropriate conduct with two young female aides. More than 20 states and the District of Columbia have sued the Trump administration to block it from getting wide access to the personal information of millions of recipients of the Temporary Assistance for Needy Families program, which is among those under scrutiny from the Trump administration as potential sources of fraud. Wall Street, the Dow Jones Industrial Average closing up nearly 675 points to set a new high. I'm Jack Callahan. This is Fox News.
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12: Weather Channel forecast of the Midlands. Well, the day begins with patchy morning fog, remaining cloudy, muggy, 88, light southwest wind at 5 to 10, and showers and storms are likely this afternoon, carrying the threat for heavy rainfall. The unsettled pattern continues Tuesday and Wednesday. Sunny, warm, and humid, chance for afternoon showers and storms. Richard DeWedding at the Weather Channel.
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0: revisit the Electoral College. 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
1: Trickle-down economics is not a theory. 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
5: All right, thanks, Scott Shannon. 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What's really sad, and this does dovetail into Election Day, and I think the most important midterm elections in our lifetime, is now we have 30-some-odd DSA, communists, Bolsheviks, statists, you know, that believe in this spread-the-wealth mentality, Green New Deal, wide-open borders, all the things that we have been chronicling day in and day out on the show, and that they're all there, and they're all, you know, they're all running for office, and why I keep saying it's the most important midterm in our lifetime. And that's where my full focus is going to be now until Election Day. A little over 3 months now that we have this. And, you know, there are people that want to believe and put their faith, their hope, their trust in government. And I ask you to critically answer some questions. Do you think that your schools are run well? We pay more per capita per student than any industrialized country in the world with the worst results. How did those Obamacare keep your doctor plan and save on average $2,500 per family per year workout? Millions lost doctors, millions lost plans. Average person paying over 300% more, and over 40% of the country has one Obamacare exchange option. That's it. The Social Security lockbox, they raided it, they spent it. The same government that has given us trillions and trillions in debt that we will pass on to our children and our grandchildren. And I ask, why do people put their faith, hope, trust, belief in government, and then they want to give power to the defund, dismantle, open borders, eliminate the presidency, the Senate, pack the courts, democratic radical socialists, because that's where they are. Well, if you look at one other issue, if you want to put your trust in government, let's take a trip down memory lane, and let's listen to Joe Biden and Dr. Anthony Fauci, 2021, telling you if you got the vaccine, you will not get COVID and you will not pass it on to others. Listen,
6: you're not going to get COVID if you have these vaccinations.
7: When you get vaccinated, you not only protect your own health, that of the family, but also you contribute to the community health by preventing the spread of the virus throughout the community. In other words, you become a dead end to the virus.
5: Dead end to the virus, and many believe. Listen to the experts. Listen to the doctors. Turned out to be false. And by the way, I think there's evidence emerging that they knew it was false. Here's Fauci dodging questions when asked by a Fox News reporter on Friday, you know, about why he's pleading the fifth. Listen.
8: Dr. Fauci, do you regret the way you handled the hearing, pleading the fifth so much? Is there anything you would do differently on COVID, sir?
5: Nothing but silence. Crickets. Now, we have a 2022 clip of Fauci claiming a majority of scientists believe that COVID occurred naturally. And then the big lie, well, we think it's likely came from a wet market and bath. Nobody that knew believed it. And if you suggested that we funded it, you know, in other words, you paid for COVID at the end of the day. But here's Fauci.
9: If you look at what scientists from all over the world and the conspiracy is that I sort of have these scientists on a string and I'm telling them what to do. Did you ever try and figure out what a German or a Swedish scientist would tell me if I told them what to do? Mm-hmm. I don't think it's for public consumption, but what they would tell me to go. They don't listen. They are of their own independent mind. And the vast majority of those people feel that you want to keep an open mind, that it should have been anything that happened. But the evidence that they have been working on for years strongly favors a natural occurrence. Does that mean It couldn't be a lab leak? Absolutely. I have a totally open mind to that. But an open mind doesn't mean there's equal probabilities of something happening, because you've got to look at what is the evidence and what are the data for one thing versus another. The scientists who wrote those papers in Science and Cell, they have pretty definitive data that these animals, which were outlawed and not allowed to be in a market where people can be in contact with them, were actually brought there because they bring in a lot of money, people buy them for ceremonial dinners, and yet they deny that. That's the thing that you really want them to come clean on.
5: This is personal for our next guest, Nicole Parker. She is the author of The Two FBIs, The Bravery and Betrayal I Saw in My Time at the Bureau, now often a Fox News contributor. And she pointed out that, you know, the crucial role the COVID scam and the cover-up, and she was an FBI special agent at the time, and she would have no part of it, no mask, no vaccine. Remember Fauci was laughing at the idea that a mask would work. Oh, mask isn't going to work. Maybe it'll stop one little droplet or two, and then it was one mask, then two masks, then maybe even three masks. It was crazy. And if you read the Fauci diary entry, Rand Paul put this out, officials would not admit the vaccine was not stopping the spread because it might weaken the legal case for mandates. That's not science, never mind ignoring the science of natural immunity. Nicole Parker joins us now. This became a huge issue for athletes. They weren't allowed to play their sport. This became an issue for in-person learning. This became an issue for people that put their heart and their soul and every penny they ever saved into a business like a restaurant. So why don't you explain what you had to deal with at the time?
10: Sean, thank you for having me. I think it's very important. People say, you know what, that was in the past. No, that actually wasn't in the past. The detrimental effects are still in full force in 2026 today. I can tell you I was an FBI special agent in the Miami division. And this, again, was around the time frame of the COVID. We called it the COVID craze at the FBI. It hit an all-time high under the Biden administration. They started coming in and saying, you know, you've got to have the vaccine. You've got to wear the mask. There was a mask mandate. Sean, you know that I lost my best friend in the FBI, Special Agent Laura Schwarzenberger, February 2nd of 2021 under the Biden administration. And I can tell you that they were more concerned about COVID during that time frame than they were about the loss of two special agents. And it was over the top. We had to go to a memorial service. We had the honor and privilege to go to a memorial service for our two fallen agents at Hard Rock Stadium right here in Miami. And they literally sent an email out to FBI Miami stating that we had to wear masks at all times while we were commuting to and from the memorial. If you were with other people in the car, you had to have a mask on. You had to have the air conditioning on. You should have the windows lowered. You should not be eating anything. If you did, you could lower your mask and then raise it back over your mouth as soon as you were done swallowing the food. I mean, it was disgusting. And we had just lost two of our agents who were out there protecting children who were killed in the line of duty. And so, again, for us, it was very personal. I can tell you that the FBI has some very amazing employees, and I refer to them as FBI One. And under the Biden administration, they had opened up an investigation regarding the origins of COVID. And I know this because there were many conversations with people, and they're still talking about it now. It was under the weapons of mass destruction area of the FBI, which, you know, they would investigate things of this sort. Their directive is to investigate weapons that are designed to cause death or serious injury through toxic or poisonous chemicals or a weapon that contains a biological agent or toxin. So this is something that the FBI has been investigating for years. And the FBI hires the best scientists around. Okay, these are people that have PhDs in molecular biology and immunology. They know what they are doing. And the FBI did. They originally opened up an investigation into the origins of COVID, you know, early 2020, late 2020, around that time frame, and they were working feverishly to get results and to see what happened. And I can tell you that the results that were coming back from the FBI seemed to make it look, and it appeared through information, witnesses, and evidence that it came from a lab. But all the other, you know, intel community individuals, you know, they were, no, not from a lab. We think it's from a wet market, things of that sort. Finally, then FBI Director Christopher Wray back in 2023, when before and the Congress and said, you know, we have with moderate belief that it did come from a lab. But I can tell you that the problem internally at the FBI was that those that are tasked and have the knowledge, okay, these are experts in this field, and they are discovering evidence and truth. And because of politics and FBI 2 and certain individuals at the highest level ranks of the FBI, they were basically shut down. Okay. At the time, there were certain individuals, and I won't name their names, but very high level, they didn't want any political prosecutions to come from this investigation. In fact, they reached out to the individual office who opened the investigation and said, why are you doing this? Who authorized this? What are you doing? And he wanted it completely quashed. He wanted it shut down. He wanted it gone. And he basically, this is the same individual at the FBI who would not prosecute election crimes, BLM riots, you know, the COVID origins. They didn't want to be involved in that, but yet they were pushing vigorously for the January 6th misdemeanor prosecutions. And so it just was this continuous pattern at the FBI. And I think we all see now why the Otto Penn preemptive pardon in the final hour of Biden's administration was absolutely crucial to protecting Dr. Fauci and anyone else from, specifically Dr. Fauci, from any accountability. And I don't know if people realize, but that pardon was given on January 20th. That was on Inauguration Day when Trump was about to, you know, take the oath to become our next president again. And FBI 2 specifically played, I believe, and many others at the FBI believe that there were high-level individuals that played key roles in ensuring that there would be no accountability and that the American people continued to be lied to regarding the origins of COVID. And again, we can thank Tulsi Gabbard. We can thank whistleblowers. We can thank FBI 1. We can thank Rand Paul, Senator Johnson. There are many individuals who want the truth to come to light. But one thing I can say is even at the FBI, we were told to trust the science, mask mandates, get the vaccine. I myself am a woman of faith, and something did not sit well with me. And I think that's what made me a good FBI agent, because I can see through the nonsense. I prayed about it. I said, I'm not going to do this. My answer was no. I submitted a religious exemption and had to go up to Washington, D.C. to people I don't even know. Sean, they were going to determine the legitimacy of my closely held faithful belief to see if it met the FBI's criteria that I would not have to get the vaccine.
5: That is so outrageous to me. All right, quick break. Right back. We'll have more with Nicole Parker on the other side, author of The Two FBIs, The Bravery and Betrayal I Saw in My Time at the Bureau. Later on, the AG of my free state of Florida talking about going after Anthony Fauci. We'll update you on that straight ahead. And your calls coming up next. 800-941-SHAWN is our number this Monday.
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0: continue our final moments with Nicole Parker. She wrote the book, The Two FBIs, The Bravery and Betrayal I Saw in My Time at the Bureau. I mean, everybody has their story. I mean, it's frustrating the amount of pressure that was brought to bear on me to tell my audience to get a vaccine. I'm not a medical doctor. I won't play one on radio or TV. I don't know anything about anybody that's listening or watching. I don't know their medical condition, their medical history, comorbidities they may have, pre-existing conditions they may have. And I was excoriated, and articles were written that if people listen to my advice, they'd die. And I'm like, I in good conscience, would not listen to them. I just refused.
1: And I can tell you that the truth always comes to light. The truth will make you free. You know what? There may be a preemptive auto pen pardon, but you know what? We will all face our maker one day. And I think this teaches the American people a very important lesson. Don't just trust the science. Trust your gut and trust in God. And that's what bothered me about the FBI, is that they were not only behind the scenes, high-level executives, particularly one, that wanted to shut down the COVID origins investigation and make sure that there was no accountability. But at the same time, they were more concerned about the restrictions of FBI employees internally. I can't tell you how many hours were wasted by employees who should be investigating violent crime, human trafficking, crimes against children. But instead, they were off taking COVID tests. And I just thought it was absolutely reprehensible. And the lack of accountability, it's just wrong. And the only way I can reconcile it in my mind, Sean, is that, like I said, we will all face a maker one day. I was working on human trafficking at the time to look at the detriment that it caused to children, young children that were forced to go onto Zoom.
0: It was terrible.
1: Their devices all day. Do you think that that's not where human traffickers prey on, juveniles?
0: Your whole story, and only because of the constraints of time, Nicole, but your whole story, you signed up to be an FBI agent after 9/11. This was a passion of yours. You were making a lot of money on Wall Street, very successful. And you do this, and then you're put in this position. It is so outrageous. This is why good people don't want to serve. It really is sad. We will talk more about it. Thank you for being with us. Thank you for sharing your story. We really appreciate it.
1: Thank you so much, and God bless y'all.
0: You too. All right, God bless. 800-941-SEAN if you want to be a part of the program. You know, you are so excited. You're about to open the doors to your new business, a business you've been dreaming of for years. And then you realize you need this insurance and then that insurance and this insurance. And then you have to deal with one agent, another agent, and it just becomes worse than dealing with the healthcare system. And that's why you're going to love the next generation of insurance, the new innovation that is supersure.com. 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
1: All right, 25 now till the top of the hour. Happy Monday. Is there such a thing, Linda, as a happy Monday? I don't think there's a happy Monday. Happy Friday, yes.
2: I have one friend of mine, though. Complete fake news on this show. Fridays are the worst day of the week on this show. Every single Friday stinks.
1: Okay.
2: I'll take a happy Monday here. It's just the truth. We always get, the breaking news. We get the doc drop. We get somebody's been shot, died, maimed, murdered every Friday. I'm like, oh, okay. I hate Friday.
1: Well, at least you know you have the weekend coming up. I mean, you could look at, you know, you can look at things optimistically or pessimistically. You choose which way you want to go on that.
2: It's wonderful to head into the weekend.
1: But I have a best friend of mine. He's a great business guy, and he started with nothing, and he's a billionaire. And he's just a good guy, and we became friends. I sit there in fascination as he tells me how he built out his life and his business and his career, and he's a genius. He's incredibly bright, and he's just a wonderful human being. And he can't wait. He goes, I love Mondays. I'm like, why do you love Mondays? He goes, I get up, and I'm just excited because I get to go to work. And I'm like, most people don't wake up and say, oh, thank God it's Monday. Obviously, Linda might be the only other one I know. Listen, for folks, when it comes to health, wellness, fitness, nutrition, longevity, let's be honest. Most of us are kind of guessing our way through our health, what foods to eat, supplements, vitamins to take. You know, why do some foods give you brain fog and you're tired after you eat? 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Stop guessing. Start knowing. That simple. You know, Bill Maher is just interesting to me. I can't really explain why. Not that long ago, Jillian Michaels put us on a text together. Linda, you'll find this pretty interesting. And we were talking about maybe doing each other's podcast. And I don't know if it's ever going to... I don't think he ever gets to Florida.
2: I love it.
1: You love that. The problem. I don't think I can sit in a room with somebody smoking that much weed and not get a contact high and be out of my mind. I can't do it.
2: So do an open air. Just like do it outside.
1: That's not a bad idea. I don't think he'd be willing to do it.
2: I think he would.
1: I'll have a drink with him. I'll do that.
2: You can drink, he can smoke, and we'll all meet in the middle. It'll be fine.
1: Okay, as long as I don't have to smell it. I mean, just...
2: I'm with you. I think it smells god-awful. I agree with you. I think you're totally
1: right. It smells like skunk. It's like, ugh.
2: 100%.
1: However, he's very smart. He's more, if Democrats would listen to the likes of him and people like my buddy Stephen A, they'd be so much better off. We just went through earlier in the program all the madness that is happening today with the DSA. Carville threatening to leave the Democratic Party if they don't dump, you know, Hassan Piker. Joe Manchin says he'll never support a socialist candidate. Democratic big donors, they're now on strike because they can't take it. Bill Maher, you know, saying all of these things that he said this weekend. You know, he stunned his left-wing audience with proof that the DSA supports communism. He says, I'm not voting for anyone that thinks the wrong side won the Cold War or cheering for the Intifada like the World Cup. And good for him. Now, he also said a few other things. Let me play a couple of clips. This is Bill Maher warning that DSA candidates aren't trying to hide embracing communism, which we proved earlier in the program today. They're saying it. Oh, no, we're an open tent. We're a big tent party. Listen.
3: Again, let's just read the quotes. The DSA platform says your work... You work as much as you are able and no more than needed. If that was any closer to Karl Marx's dictum, from each according to his abilities to each according to his needs, they'd be sued for plagiarism. Not to leave any doubt, New York Mayor Mondani once tweeted Karl Marx's words exactly. They're not trying to hide it. Their most popular influencer, Hassan Piker, thinks communism is so groovy. He laments the fall of the two of the most murderous regimes in history, the Soviet Union and Chairman Mao's China. Mandami's aide, his top aide, Sia Weaver, said, if you don't believe in the government's sacred right to seize property, it's over. And impoverish the white middle class. What? That's a goal? You know you're supposed to scare people into voting for you, right? One of the new, soon-to-be Democratic congresspeople, Darlizia Chevalier, supports seizing all properties from landlords and said, seize the means of production. Mandami has said the end goal is seizing the means of production. I think they want to seize the means of production. Now, maybe you missed that in school or missed school altogether, but that's communism. That's communism, which we tried, and it doesn't work.
1: Anyway, so that was from Bill Maher over the week. Good for him. I mean, he's rejecting the kooks, the crazies. All right, let's get to our busy phones. 800-941-SHAWN is our number if you want to be a part of the program. All right, we have, let's say, Tanya is in New York. Tanya, hi, how are you? Glad you called. Thanks for checking in. Happy Monday to you.
4: Oh, happy Monday to you, too. I'm glad to be talking to you.
1: What's going on?
4: Well, I wanted to make two comments on Dr. Anthony Fauci. The first about the committee hearing, and the last would be about his involvement with the AIDS virus in the 80s. So I first want to start off by saying that I feel the Republicans went about that committee meeting in the wrong way. I feel it would have been more beneficial had they been working behind the scenes to strip Dr. Fauci of his license and freeze his assets, anything that he profited off during COVID, and give to the victims. He's very narcissistic, and unfortunately, I think the only way that any of this is going to affect him is you hit him in his wallet. Secondly...
1: Well, we're going to have at the top of the hour the Attorney General of my state of Florida, and they're doing an investigation. Just because he got the auto pen pardon from Joe Biden does not protect him from states going after them. I want to see where that investigation goes, so stay tuned. You're going to want to hear that.
4: Okay. Lastly, I'd like to comment on the AIDS virus. You probably remember the emergence of AIDS. I'm in my 50s. You're in your 50s as well. And he was an immunologist that worked on the AIDS virus, and he received a lot of criticism because a lot of gay activists and gay people felt he slow-walked getting information out, that kind of botched getting that organized and getting more information out. And he eventually did a 180, but the only reason he did a 180 to work with that community is because he was getting a lot of bad press. It's not as if he has a conscience. He has a very cheap conscience. So there again, where he had his hands in a pandemic and he just botched everything. So I hope there is some accountability, but I don't think you're ever going to see him go to jail. He's like a rock star to the left. So I don't know.
1: Well, let's see what happens. I do have a lot of faith in James Uthmeyer. I think you'll be impressed with him at the top of the hour. And, you know, I think that this will be one of many states, probably not yours, but other states that will go after him. I would expect, for example, Texas to go after them and many others. But I think he's in a whole heap of trouble, which is why he clammed up last week in those hearings. Tanya, God bless you. Hope you have a great week. Thanks for checking in. All right, quick break. Right back to our busy phones. Our toll-free number this Monday is 800-941-SHAWN if you want to be a part of the program. 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

0: right, back to our busy phones. It's toll-free this Monday. It's 800-941-SHAWN if you want to be a part of the program. Patricia in the state of Texas. God bless Texas. Happy Monday, Patricia. How are you?
1: Hi, Sean. I'm doing all right. I've always been a fan of your show because you seek the truth no matter where it takes you. And I was calling as a Dr. Fauci also, because not only did he rob all the Americans of freedoms, effect an election with all the mail-in ballots, and push the shot that harmed so many people, he was instrumental in the emergency use and FDA approval of a drug called Remdesivir. And that drug, Robert F. Kennedy Jr. has said that that drug was a death sentence. And my husband, who was in the hospital, received two rounds of that drug, and it was a death sentence. And I lost my husband 5 years ago. So there was...
0: Oh, no. I'm so sorry.
1: It is horrible. And the things that...
0: And I'm assuming he died from complications with COVID?
1: Yes. He died, in my opinion... There was quite a few things, but he died. He was given two rounds of Remdesivir, which is a death drug, especially if you had any compromised kidneys, which on day one of his entrance into the hospital, they showed that he had compromised kidneys. And they still administered the drug because it was administered probably by the resident doctors, and they were going by the protocol set up by the NIH, which said that was a drug of choice. The standard treatment for hospitalized COVID patients. There was only four studies done on that drug. The first one was on Ebola in Africa, where they had to halt the study because it was killing more people than the Ebola virus. The second study, this is where Dr. Fauci comes in, was conducted by Dr. Fauci and his organization, along with Dr. Richard Whiteley, who worked for Fauci's organization and was on the board of directors for Gilead, the pharmaceutical company that makes Remdesivir. Their study lasted only 14 weeks. And after their study, there was two more studies done, and those two other studies were done by the pharmaceutical company itself. And then it received emergency use authorization and FDA approval following that. It says right on the drug, it's not to be given to anyone with compromised kidneys as it causes kidney failure. And the WHO, World Health Organization, posted a preliminary result from a phase 3 trial that China had done showing no benefits from the drug. And the WHO released that on their website, and it was later taken down from their website, with Gilead releasing a statement saying that it was an inappropriate characterization of the drug. And Fauci went to President Trump and said, "The data shows that Remdesivir has a clear-cut, significant positive effect in diminishing the time to recover." When in November of 2020, which was before my husband was hospitalized, the WHO recommended against the use of the drug for the treatment of COVID based on the lack of positive evidence to support the treatment. Robert F. Kennedy.

0: recuperating, and I was so out of it that my kids were really handling what was going on with him, and they called him and said they're going to give him a round of remdesivir, and they said, oh, great, maybe, you know, that's going to help him to get his oxygen levels right. And
1: well, let me give you an answer, only because I'm looking at the clock and we have the constraints of time. It was an intravenous antiviral, by the way, originally, if you're interested, developed for Ebola. So I'm very familiar with it. And the argument was it would inhibit the virus's RNA-dependent, you know, clinical evidence showed that. It came out with mixed results. And in other words, important limitations. And this is the problem about emergency use authorization, be it for a new technology for vaccinations or any of the treatments. And it's, you know, it's just sad because you want to believe your government is telling you the truth. You want to believe that the scientists are getting good, they're giving good advice. You want to believe that your government wouldn't lie to you on a life or death issue about a wet market versus funding a virology lab that they knew was involved in coronavirus and gain of function research. You know, you would think that they would have done a deeper dive into all of this. You know, it's just sad. And here's the end result. The end result is you've lost your husband and you probably have no recourse. And that's the sad thing. And like so many others, I mean, I could not believe what was happening in New York when, you know, all these beds were built by Donald Trump at the Jacob Javits Center, and a Navy hospital ship was sent. And because New York's ego got in the way, they wouldn't even use them hardly. It's just sad when politics gets involved in health. There's nothing but a disaster and a train wreck ahead of it. And I wish I had words of comfort for you. You lost the love of your life. And I know I speak for everyone in this audience that our heart goes out to you and your husband. And I'm so sorry. And, you know, I wish you had some recourse. I don't know of any that you might have. Hopefully, maybe after this, maybe states will make recourse, you know, a possibility. That's what we're going to try and find out at the top of the next hour. Patricia, God bless you. Our prayers are with you, I promise. 800-941-SHAWN if you want to be a part of the program. 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
1: One last chance. I'm Jack Callahan, Fox News. President Trump says there are talks ongoing with Iran for an agreement to end the conflict.
2: I think we're going to maybe get something, but I want to give him every last chance before decapitation.
3: The president says a deal would be implemented in two phases. First, reopening the Strait of Hormuz, and then negotiating Iran's denuclearization.
2: And that'll take a little while, but we're very strong on it. They cannot have a nuclear weapon.
3: President Trump earlier in the day accused Iran's leaders of being unbelievably duplicitous.
1: Fox's Jared Halpert at the White House. The president says he called off airstrikes over the weekend that would have been the biggest since World War II to give talks a chance. FBI Director Kash Patel says the Bureau has had great success stopping scammers from victimizing Americans.
4: We have 10,000 individuals that we saved $565 million in fraud from being scammed proactively. These folks are writing back to the FBI and the state law enforcement partners and saying, you saved my life savings.
1: The report finds millions of people who've enrolled in Medicaid since 2024 shouldn't have been, totaling about $32 billion every year since. The Trump administration says the Temporary Assistance for Needy Families program is another source of potential fraud, with more than 20 states and the District of Columbia today suing the Trump administration to block it from getting wide access to the personal information of its recipients. The White House says it has finalized plans for advanced testing of artificial intelligence models. Representatives of the major tech companies, including OpenAI, Google, and Anthropic, will meet to discuss it at the White House tomorrow. A record day on Wall Street. The Dow closing up nearly 675 points to end the day just under 53,160. That's a new record close. NASDAQ and the S&P 500 also closing higher. 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
1: Wildfires continue to char hundreds of acres of the Evergreen State.
17: Washington Governor Bob Ferguson quantified the damage from fires that have yet to be contained.
18: This is likely, the worst natural disaster in Spokane's history.
17: Hundreds of structures, homes, and businesses have been destroyed. Thousands of people have had to evacuate. Spokane Mayor Lisa Brown said while crews continue to assess communities and how bad the damage is, word on individual properties won't come quickly.
19: It could be a week. It could be weeks, depending on where your home and property is. And so we just are really asking people, be patient.
17: Governor Ferguson said federal resources are already headed to the state. Gernal Scott, Fox News.
1: Acting Attorney General Todd Blanche is closer to Senate confirmation. Republican Senators John Cornyn of Texas and North Carolina's Tom Tillis dropping their threat to block Blanche's confirmation after he rescinded plans for a $1.8 billion fund to compensate people who'd claimed the Justice Department under President Biden prosecuted them for political reasons. The Senate committee vote on the Blanche nomination is scheduled for tomorrow. New numbers released by the New York City Police Department show that violent crime dropped nearly 13% across all five boroughs in July, closing out the city's safest first 7 months on record, with the fewest murders, shooting incidents, shooting victims, and robberies in history. But Mayor Zoran Mondani saying,
20: so long as there is crime in the Bronx and there is crime in New York City, it means that there is work for us to do. And we can acknowledge and appreciate the incredible work of the men and women of the NYPD in reducing crime and also know that there is still so much more work to be done.
1: The outbreak of cyclospora has turned deadly. Health officials in Michigan reporting two people have died there from the parasitic intestinal ailment that's been linked to tainted produce. I'm Jack Callahan, and this is Fox News.
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12: Weather channel forecast for the Midlands. Well, the day begins with patchy morning fog, remaining cloudy, muggy, 88, light southwest wind at 5 to 10, and showers and storms are likely this afternoon, carrying the threat for heavy rainfall. The unsettled pattern continues Tuesday and Wednesday. Sunny, warm, and humid, chance for afternoon showers and storms. Richard DeWedding at the Weather Channel.
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0: revisit the Electoral College. We need to revisit the point of expanding the court.
1: Trickle-down economics is not a theory. 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
3: 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Coming up next, our final news roundup and information overload hour.
5: All right, news roundup, information overload hour. Here's our toll-free telephone number. It's 800-941-SEAN if you want to be a part of the program. So our legal experts on this show and others that I have that I respect and I've read their commentary on, number one, think there are a couple of challenges as it relates to Dr. Fauci invoking the Fifth Amendment some 111 times last week. One, the legitimacy of the pardon that was given to him by Joe Biden in his final hours as president. Was it an auto pen pardon or did he sign it? I think that's more on the fringe level. The second thing that I think is probably, assuming that pardon holds up, and, you know, that part, look, the power of the pardon is absolute. I just believe that. I stand by that. It just is a fact. However, a pardon on the federal level does not prohibit states from doing their own investigations and holding people accountable for their actions and the impact that their policies slash lies slash potential crimes may have had on the people of their respective states. Now, the Attorney General of my free state of Florida, James Uthmeyer, is going to join us in a minute. But just to remind you, last week, here's Anthony Fauci. You know, this is just some of the many times he invoked the Fifth Amendment.
6: Although it pains me to do so, because of the respect I have for the legislative branch of government and my decades-long record of cooperating with Congress, under the advice of my attorneys, I will invoke my right under the Fifth Amendment of the Constitution to refrain from answering your questions.
7: Do you have that in front of you?
6: On the advice of counsel, I respectfully decline to answer based upon my rights under the Fifth Amendment of the Constitution.
7: Let the record record that the witness has refused to answer whether there's a folder in front of him.
8: Did you partner with Bill Gates on global health initiatives or vaccines?
6: On the advice of counsel, I respectfully decline to answer based upon my rights under the Fifth Amendment of the Constitution.
9: Just apologize to the people who you harmed through your actions. Will you say, do you have the dignity to just say you're sorry?
6: On the advice of counsel, I respectfully decline to answer based upon my rights under the Fifth Amendment to the Constitution.
5: Now, there's also the legitimacy question is, once you're granted a pardon, do you have the right to invoke the Fifth Amendment? Now, there are varying legal scholars that have different points of view on that. But I think Greg Jarrett summarized it best. The reason he's invoking the Fifth after saying in 2022 he would never do it is because they recognize, his lawyers recognize, that there are likely going to be states that will start investigating him. And I'm very proud of my state, the free state of Florida, is the first to do so. And James Uthmeyer joins us now, the first attorney general to exercise his state's rights to reveal the truth behind Fauci's crimes or potential crimes with the evidence that we heard last week, the federal pardon. Are they protecting? Is Joe Biden protecting? If this pardon is held up, in fact, will it protect Anthony Fauci from things that he knew, revealed, for example, in Rand Paul's book, and then telling the public something very different. And as a result, people, the public, making decisions based on what he knew was false information. He's the highest paid government employee at the time. Anyway, Florida Attorney General James Uthmeyer joins us. Why do I believe you're going to be the first of many, as per usual? Because you're doing a great job here in the free state of Florida, but I suspect that there are going to be many other states that follow your lead.
10: Sean, thanks for having me. Yeah, I think you're right. I've been talking to a lot of my colleagues, and they're certainly interested in discovering the truth. We want to get down to what really happened. I think Senator Rand Paul, God bless him, he revealed a lot of new revelations that confirmed what a lot of people always thought, that Dr. Fauci was lying, that he was deceiving the American people, that he had major doubts privately, he's expressed, and we now know about the safety and efficacy of these so-called medical treatments, including whether or not they should be injected into children. But as everybody knows, he was so concerned about book deals and fame and publicly, he didn't reveal a lot of those doubts. Instead, he was demanding that schools be closed, churches be closed, businesses be closed. So we're going to look. We now know there's deception. We certainly know there's injury, a lot of it. We're going to look at the personal gain, what type of financial benefits he had on the side, and there could be state issues. Nothing's off the table.
5: Well, you were shocked as I was at, you know, what a narcissist, egomaniac he came off as in his own diaries. Julia Roberts reached out to me today. I might be the sexiest man alive on this magazine, and all of this bizarre stuff in the middle of a pandemic. I was a little shocked by that.
10: You know, I wasn't surprised. I was angry. You know, a lot of people suffered because of what he did. You know, I couldn't be with my wife during a lot of the birth of our first child because of these COVID protocols. We've seen healthy athletes dying on court, falling over, passing out after getting the injections.
5: By the way, that's from myocarditis. People need to understand that. That was very real, especially for athletes.
10: It absolutely was. The side effects on kids, not to mention the learning loss, the harms from masks, the billions and billions sucked out of our economy due to a lot of these mandates that were not based on real science. So there's a lot of injury. You know, I'm angry. Americans are angry. We need to get to the truth of it. And I think the revelations from the last couple of weeks give us a lot of new facts from which to base our investigations.
5: Rand Paul's book, and we had him on when the book was initially released, showed a flurry, and I don't know if you've had the time to look at it yet. I would strongly recommend that you do, a flurry of communication between Fauci and this is in the earliest days of COVID, even before people fully understood how bad this was going to be, that, in fact, they were talking about a number of things because they knew about the Eco Health Alliance, and the NIH, it turns out, funded the Eco Health Alliance. The Eco Health Alliance, they also knew, was funding the Wuhan Virology Lab, known for gain-of-function research and coronavirus research. In 2012, Fauci famously said, even if it caused a worldwide pandemic, he still supports gain-of-function research. Rand Paul put out a X post that he said they told the public a COVID lab leak wasn't plausible. Their own private messages say just the opposite. And he said, I'm launching the reading room where the public now can review records related to my ongoing investigation, not just conclusions, but the actual documents. If, in fact, they knew this and they lied to the American people specifically, is there any criminal liability, and how does it work with him if now he has probably an auto pen pardon? Let's assume that that is upheld as being legitimate, and there are questions there. How, as a state attorney general, do you go about a criminal investigation into all of this, and what are the things specifically that you're looking for in terms of potential charges?
10: Sure. Well, if a lot of this is proven true, it shows that while acting as a government employee, and yes, there are immunities and a lot of legal protections for government employees, but while in that position, he's saying a lot of things that he knows to be false. It's clear dishonesty, deception. There's injury. That's the easiest thing to prove here. So we really need to look at a lot of these independent relationships, the research grants, who's receiving money at what time. I think Senator Josh Hawley highlighted well a lot of the independent monetary gains that Dr. Fauci was focused on. This could lead to civil liability. It could lead to criminal liability. Again, in Florida, nothing's off the table. We're going to investigate to the fullest any and all violations of Florida law. And no presidential pardon can provide immunity from state law liability. And he may still be liable for federal things, dishonesty before Congress, perjury. I don't believe the pardon, even, you know, if you do say the auto pen is valid, and we have our questions there, but if you treat it as valid, I don't think it's going to be so robust as to protect them from every single thing the federal government could look at, but certainly not state law issues.
5: All right, quick break. We'll come right back. More with the Florida Attorney General now fully criminally investigating Dr. Anthony Fauci on state charges. More with the Attorney General coming up. Then your call straight ahead, 800-941-SHAWN this Monday. Look, the headlines may change. The threats are real against Israel. They're in a fight for their very survival. Israeli families, you know, they have been targeted. You know, densely populated areas have been hit. And people are in desperate need of humanitarian assistance, food, water, shelter, clothing, medicines. The elderly can't get out. That's where our friends at the International Fellowship of Christians and Jews come in. They're rebuilding families and their lives, and they're providing all of this humanitarian assistance. They're on the ground every single day offering this assistance, but they can't do it without your generosity and support. And we hope you'll join us in helping the International Fellowship of Christians and Jews. Number one thing you can do is pray for the people of Israel. Pray for their protection, their strength, and hopefully maybe on the other end of all of this, a lasting peace in the Middle East, and all of this will go away. Anyway, go to their website. They set it up. It's PrayIFCJ.org. 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
14: 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I'm Mark Lynch. 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

0: continue now with the Attorney General of my free state of Florida. James Uthmeyer is with us, investigating now on the state level Anthony Fauci. Then we'll get to your calls, 800-941-SHAWN. The one thing that I told people, and everyone wanted me to tell everybody whether to get the shot or not, and Attorney General Uthmeyer, I was being pressured to tell people on my shows what to do. I'm not a doctor. I don't know anything about their medical health. I'm not in any position to offer that advice. And it was emergency authorization anyway. However, I did tell people that got COVID, the one thing that seemed to show the most promise was something called monoclonal antibodies. And then after a lot of research, Florida was giving it to anybody that got COVID for free while they were being made, and that seemed to be the most effective treatment of all of them.
1: That's right. Look, we didn't want to force people to get vaccinated or not. We believe in individual liberty. Even back then, before we know all that we know now, there were questions about whether or not these things were foolproof and safe. There were questions about the speed at which they were rolled out, the use of new mRNA technologies. But we also wanted to have treatment options. We were the first state for a while, the only state focused on things like monoclonals, where people got it and wanted to go get treatment, we'd have it. And even after getting so many doses, the federal government started telling us they weren't going to give us as many new doses, and you know they wanted to save them for other states that were not using them, which we thought was indicative of them not liking that we took another approach. And you know we're speaking common sense in the free state of Florida. I was the governor's chief of staff at the time, and I got to tell you, it was a great example in leadership to do what you think is right, to follow actual data, even in the face of a hostile press, a hostile so-called expert industry. And nevertheless, Florida has ended up, you know, the number one state in almost every meaningful metric, from economy to education to infrastructure to you name it, coming out of COVID. We're the free state of Florida now because of that story.
0: Well, I mean, and thank God, and Governor DeSantis, I think, was so unfairly criticized. Nobody's ever come back and apologized to him. And you were working closely with the governor at the time, and you were a part of those brave decisions. Thank you for that. And you know, I know I speak on behalf of the people of Florida in saying so. What are the next steps? Where do you go from here?
1: Well, I'm going to head up to D.C. Tomorrow evening. I'm going to be up there on Wednesday. Senator Rand Paul has agreed to turn over all evidence he's got to help us with our inquiry. Senator Josh Hawley's been very, over the top, willing to help out. These people want to get to the bottom of this, seek truth. And without their, you know, continued leadership in this area, I think a lot of people just wanted to sweep this under the rug. But it's a key part of American history. A lot of people were duped and taken advantage of. We always want to find accountability in Florida. I'm not saying it's an easy case. As I said, when you're looking at government officials' immunity, sadly, you know, Congress did give a lot of blanket immunity to some of the pharmaceutical companies that cannot now be held liable. We're going to do everything we can. We will use every tool. We will ask every question. We will look through every document, and we will pursue any state liability, civil or criminal, that we can. I mean, we got to remember that Dr. Fauci was constantly publicly saying Governor DeSantis and the leaders of Florida were killing people. And we now know at the end of the day, it was his mandates and directives that were killing people. We were fighting to restore confidence and save lives and maintain ordinary life down here. And people voted with
0: the New York Times was accusing me of this. and my mother, my grandmother listened to Sean Hannity. She'd be dead. You know what my advice was, Mr. Attorney General? It was, take it seriously. You know, I'm not a doctor. I can't tell you what to do. Take it seriously. Talk to your doctor. Get informed. Do your own research. You know, take into account your medical condition, comorbidities, pre-existing conditions, and then you are going to have to make that decision in consultation with your doctor. Was that bad advice?
1: That's common sense advice. Let people get informed and make their own decisions. Don't force them into arbitrary mandates that, you know, are not based on science. Yeah. Now know are questioned by the very people giving those edicts. So we're going to keep.
0: I'm not a medical doctor, And if I did, you'd have to arrest me and charge me for practicing without a license. And I wouldn't like that. In the free state of Florida, they actually convict people.
1: We do. You're in my jurisdiction now.
0: Yeah, I know. I'm dead. Thank God I didn't give out, you know, give out free medical advice and play doctor on radio and TV. But I'm sad for the people that lost loved ones. That part is very sad. James Uthmeyer, we appreciate you being with us. Thank you, my friend. God bless you. And God bless Governor DeSantis for standing strong during that time.

0: I'm Stuart Varney, and this is the Fox Business Report.
1: The major averages soared to kick off this new month, led by gains in big tech and a drop in oil prices. The Dow notched a record close, up 693 points. The S&P 500 climbing 110 points, and the NASDAQ rose 540 points. Shares of Meta and Nvidia popped as investor confidence recovered following strong big tech earnings from Amazon and Microsoft. Shares of Amazon jumped 5%, and it topped $3 trillion in market value. Manufacturing picked up last month more than expected. The ISM report for July came in at 55.6, the fastest pace since May of 2022. Marriott is reporting better than expected earnings, though the company says travel demand in the Middle East was impacted by the Iran conflict. That is your Fox Business Report. I'm Angelo Bavaro, invested in you.
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1: All right, 25 now till the top of the hour. 800-941-SEAN if you want to be a part of the program. So I hear I am writing a very important governor right now. I'm not going to tell you who. It's not from my free state. How's that? I'll take that off the table. Listen, we've all been there. Most of us have been there. I mean, at some point in our lives, we've lived paycheck to paycheck. And it kind of sucks. But, you know, on the other side of it, I mean, I look back on those days of my life and I'm kind of grateful. And that may sound odd, but you know what? I never felt poor. I just felt like I had to work harder. 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
1: You know, I've gotten to know Robert F. Kennedy Jr. really, really well, RFK Jr., and I really like him, and I've been out with him socially. Dr. Oz and him are best friends. The amount of research that he puts into his decision making, he's not conventional in terms of his medical thinking. He questions everything, which I like, which is the opposite of what we saw happen during the Fauci era and COVID and all this nonsense. And I got to give props to Dr. Oz, my friend, because Dr. Oz would come on this radio program and, you know, he would say things that got him in trouble. He would say things that hurt him personally because he said, no, hydroxychloroquine has no evidence at all of being a detriment in any way or unsafe to take. And then it turned out there were multiple studies. The first one that came out was the Henry Ford Hospital study, so showing taken early, it did mitigate symptoms. We talked to him about things like monoclonal antibodies, all these other, you know, possible treatments. We talked to Robert Malone, who actually designed the science behind the mRNA vaccination. It wouldn't exist without his science. And even he said it's not perfected yet. And he had very limited use authorization, which was his recommendation, and was excoriated, you know, by a mob mentality in the media and in the world in Washington, especially under Fauci and Biden. It was awful. Anyway, so Robert Kennedy Jr. was on with Dana Bash. She claims to be a journalist. Ask yourself as you're listening to this if it sounds like a journalist. You know, they're sparring over COVID, vaccine hesitancy, as if it was a bad thing to have. But the people that made the decision not to get the jab, I think probably in retrospect, in my humble opinion, I can say it now because it's not an issue, made the right decision. I'm not playing doctor. I'm giving you my opinion. I'm not telling you what to do with your life. But I want you to listen to this sparring here.
3: You are the HHS secretary, and you are talking about things that lead to vaccine hesitancy in this country. And it is something that causes problems for people when there is not anything.
4: Let me ask you something. Do you see your job as ending vaccine hesitancy, or do you see your job as telling the truth to the American people?
3: I see my job as telling the truth, and the truth is that there is study after study after study. It's one of the most studied things out there in science.
4: You're repeating
3: and
4: it like a parrot. You're repeating
3: so
4: it
3: you.
4: Like a parrot.
3: So
4: I've actually read the science.
3: I'm not debating this view.
4: Of course you are.
3: No, because I'm not debating.
4: All you know how to do is repeat things that people told you and say, trust the experts. That's what you did during COVID. Now we know that Anthony Fauci, who was the expert, was lying about everything, about masks, about social distancing, about natural immunity, about the transmission from the vaccine, about the source of COVID. He was lying, and you were punishing people for not trusting the experts. And now you're rolling out the experts again.
3: Yes.
4: To talk about something that you have no personal knowledge of.
1: Then it went a step further. Then they spar over constitutional rights and the press during COVID. The press was pushing the jab. And we've proven that over and over again. And then the big lie that if you got the shot, that you'll never get COVID. Lie. The big lie that if you get COVID, you'll never infect other people. Lie. But this is how that went down even further. Listen to this.
4: Well, during COVID, we completely dismantled our constitutional rights. We began censoring people in violation of the First Amendment.
3: But you're saying what not to do. I'm asking what to do. But I want to talk about...
4: Well, that's something to do. That is the number one priority. We protect the Constitution. The Constitution was
3: written... Forgive me, but you're talking about rights, and I'm asking about a potential public health crisis. That is coming, but I do want to
4: And one of the mistakes we made in the last time was suppressing those rights so people weren't being heard. The doctors who were saying you're doing it wrong were being marginalized and vilified.
3: Yeah,
4: and
3: because again, I really want to move on, but
4: you were part of the problem.
3: No, I wasn't part of the problem.
4: There was absolute press malpractice. We're allowing your
3: Mr.
4: job,
3: Secretary, your job
4: is a fierce skepticism toward authority. And
3: yes,
4: you weren't doing that. You were beating up
3: my job
4: people
3: is also,
4: who were dissenting.
3: No. Okay. Are you going to, you want to sit here and attack me, or do you want to have conversations
4: well,
3: about
4: here
3: public health?
4: Me.
3: I'm not attacking you. I'm asking questions about how to
4: and
3: prevent
4: let me
3: the next pandemic.
4: The question and I'll tell you.
3: That's what I'm trying to do.
1: I mean, Kennedy was so good and so passionate in this debate. I was very proud of him. And I'm supposed to believe that this person is not a talk show host like I am, because they claim to be a journalist. No, I'm a member of the press, and yes, I do a lot of straight news on radio and TV. I have thousands and thousands of hours I can produce. Yes, we do other issues like sports and culture. I interview newsmakers. I do all the things the press does. And I give opinion. I'm like an entire newspaper. They claim to be journalists. They're not. Margaret is in the live free or die state of New Hampshire. Margaret, hi. How are you? Thank you for being with us. Glad you called.
5: Oh, I'm wonderful. I'll say a couple things. I like RFK and Dr. Oz. And right now I'm just listening to the press conference by our wonderful president. He's just really good.
1: I don't think there's anybody that enjoys talking to the legacy media mob more than him. He cracks me up.
5: I know. He's so funny, you know. And I'll get to this point where I wanted to tell in case they don't let me talk too long. I feel like crying now. The funeral of Lindsey Graham, the president talked, was okay. But your eulogy, I was tearing up through the whole thing, was one of the best eulogies I've ever heard in my entire born days. It was just, you just was so on point, and you brought everybody. I'm glad you mentioned not Netanyahu and the Ukraine guy, but it was just so uplifting and things, you know? We lost a good guy, didn't we?
1: We definitely did.
5: Right?
1: We definitely, I'm going to be very, very honest. I had to mentally, emotionally compartmentalize last Tuesday. I knew I was speaking. I knew I'd only be one of three people. I knew who would be in the audience, including the president, the vice president, Marco Rubio, our secretary of state, the entire cabinet. I knew Prime Minister Netanyahu was there. I knew Zelensky was there. I knew the entire Senate was there. I knew the entire House of Representatives was there. It was the largest. I'd never been in that cathedral before, which I'm ashamed to kind of admit. But it was, I wouldn't say, I never feel pressure speaking, but I find the hardest address to give is a eulogy, especially if it's a friend and somebody you care about. And I wanted to honor him. And to do that, I had to kind of compartmentalize my brain so I could deliver the message that I wanted to deliver and not let emotions take over. Does that make sense? And, well, I'm only telling you all this because it kind of hit me this weekend. Because I would have liked to have called Lindsay like I always would call him on the weekend. Or he would have called me.
5: What?
1: And
5: it, just like he wanted to. That's I'm telling you. And then I don't know how you kept it together.
1: That was my number one concern going in. I think the worst...
5: Head off.
1: You know, I'm embarrassed to say this too, but I'm going to be very blunt because you're my audience and I owe my audience the truth. I think the worst speech was a eulogy that I gave at my father's funeral. And I regret it to this day. And I regret it because I did not honor him the way that I should have. I just wasn't equipped. He died 6 months after I started at Fox, so he's been gone 30 years now, almost 30 years. And I just wasn't equipped to give the eulogy he deserved.
5: Well, that's all right. I'm sure he's forgiven you, you know. Like, I did a little eulogy for, like, my sister and my mother, but I couldn't give it. I wrote it out, and the pastors read it for me. I couldn't do it.
1: Yeah, it's hard. But you're very kind. I mean, Margaret, it means a lot to me. I wanted to honor my friend and tell the truth because a lot of people lie about him. This man cared more about a lasting peace with Russia and Ukraine and the Middle East than anybody knows. But it gave me a chance to describe the person that I knew. But I appreciate your kind words. It means more than you know. It really does. Lori in Arizona. Hey, Lori, how are you?
6: Good to be talking with you today. I love your show.
1: Thank you.
6: Going back to Dr. Fauci, I'd just like to say how angry I was watching him take the fifth on everything, including the color of his tie. You know, during COVID, my grandson was born with a really severe congenital heart defect, including lung issues, and he was in the hospital for the first year of his life.
1: Oh, no.
6: The grandma... and my husband, a grandfather, we couldn't even go visit him, hold him, nothing. Mom and Dad had to wear a mask around him in the hospital. They couldn't be in the room together at the same time with their child. And, you know, for the first year of his life, he saw people behind these masks. And he's five today by the grace of God. And, you know, he's very, very delayed in speech. And I truly believe it has a lot to do with him not being able to see people talking. And another thing that happened, which was very upsetting, was my father-in-law was in an assisted living facility. He was 93, in very good health, but he died of a bowel obstruction. And we didn't even realize how sick he was because he would tell us on the phone he just didn't feel well. Well, he died, and he died alone. And, you know, just the things that Dr. Fauci did to my family, to other people's families, is just heartbreaking. And both my husband and I did take the shot because we're, you know, in our older years. And, my husband wound up with double vision for 9 days, and nobody could tell us what that was from. But it was after he took the shot. And so there's just so many things that make me so angry. I think Dr. Fauci is.
1: Oh, all of it makes me angry. And, you know, I lost any sense of taste and smell for well over a year, maybe 2 years of my life, after I got COVID, the alpha strain. I just didn't talk about it on air. I didn't miss a show. I get, you know, Linda makes fun of me, but I, you know, she claims that I was being a prima donna. I was not. I don't know why are you being so mean to me about that? I don't understand.
2: It's fun.
1: Don't Don't make me laugh. 800-941-SHAWN is our number. I wish I had more time. I do appreciate the call. Thank you. Look, there's a lot. Ever since I got money that I can start saving in my mid to late 20s, a guy got a hold of me and said, put a percentage of your savings in gold and silver. Done it ever since. You know, I have ounces of gold still that I got at in the $200-plus range, $300-plus range. It's crazy considering what an ounce of gold goes for today. But, you know, with all the different ups and downs of an economy, which is normal, what does it mean for your money? What does it mean for your retirement savings? 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

That's going to wrap things up for today. Hannity tonight. We got a great Hannity 9 Eastern on the Fox News channel. The radicalized left and the intramural civil war now breaking out in the Democratic Party. We have Dan Bongino. Oh, wait till you hear Breonna Lyman's question to people in New York about Mamdani and about, well, to each according to his need, from each according to their ability. Also, the one and only Brandon Gill, our friend Nancy Grace, Riley Gaines will join us as she has now weighed into the insanity that has broken out in the WNBA. 9 Eastern, say DVR tonight, Hannity on Fox. We'll see you then, back here tomorrow. Thank you for making the show possible.

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8: Legal challenges. I'm Lisa Lucera, Fox News. President Trump's latest tariff push facing a lawsuit from more than two dozen states.
9: The states filed the lawsuit at the U.S. Court of International Trade in New York, arguing the tariffs exceed President Trump's legal authority to impose taxes. A group of small businesses also filed suit to block the tariffs last month. The administration

0: administration announced sweeping tariffs on July 24th, accusing the EU and other trading partners of not doing enough to stop the flow of goods made with forced labor. Earlier this year, the U.S. Supreme Court blocked so-called reciprocal tariffs imposed by the president.
1: Fox's Jared Halpern at the White House. President Trump says it's Iran's last chance to move ahead with a peace deal.
2: This is not something that, if it doesn't happen, this is a last chance for them to sign a good document.
1: The president with the comments at the White House this morning, adding the first phase is the opening of the Strait of Hormuz. The second phase, he says, will be for Iran to get rid of its nuclear program, which he says will take a while. The Senate is expected to vote tomorrow on the confirmation of Todd Blanche as Attorney General. After two Republican holdouts, Senators Tom Tillis and John Cornyn changed their minds after he agreed to end the so-called anti-weaponization fund. Senate Democratic leader Chuck Schumer says he still has a problem with Blanche's nomination.
3: Blanche is still perfectly fine with giving Trump a permission slip to commit tax fraud to the tune of tens of millions of dollars. Is the Senate GOP willing to go along with Trump's tax fraud? Blanche certainly is.
1: The fund was part of President Trump's settlement with the IRS. Democrats and some Republicans expressed concerns it would be used to pay his allies and January 6th defendants. Wall Street, the Dow hit its first record close since July 6th, gaining 693 points. The Nasdaq up 540. 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
1: A controversial proposed tax on billionaires has gotten the endorsement from a California Democrat.
8: California voters will weigh in on Proposition 40, a one-time 5% tax on billionaires' assets, in November. It seeks to raise $100 billion over 5 years to shore up cuts to Medicaid and food assistance programs included in President Trump's 2025 tax and spending bill. Now, the California Democratic Party has endorsed the measure, deepening a rift on the left. While it has support from progressives, others like Governor Gavin Newsom and some labor unions are against it, saying it could destabilize the state's budget and drive billionaires away. A recent poll from the Public Policy Institute of California finds that 54% of likely voters and 76% of Democrats say they'll vote for the tax. Tanya J. Powers, Fox News.
1: Two people in Michigan have died of the cyclospora outbreak. The first deaths confirmed in the U.S. related to the parasite. The state health department says both people had underlying health conditions that may have been impacted by the intestinal illness and dehydration. The CDC says it's aware of more than 18,000 confirmed or suspected cases of cyclospora in the current surge, but those numbers could be behind state reports. A familiar face is heading back to daytime TV.
9: Rosie O'Donnell is returning to her former show, ABC's The View, for season 30. The former co-host confirmed her return on Monday's episode of the Tangle with Kyle Ridley podcast, saying she will be in the show's 30th anniversary special. O'Donnell said she will take part in whatever they want, but didn't elaborate on whether it will be just one show or more. She added in part, "They're bringing back all the hosts. I think I'm pretty proud of that show, what it's become and how it really speaks to the people and to politics." O'Donnell co-hosted for seasons 10 and 18 and is most known for her heated on-air spat with co-host Elizabeth Hasselbeck. That led to her initial 2007 exit.
1: Fox's Michelle Polino. I'm Lisa Lucera. This is Fox News.
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11: 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A manic Monday coming off the weekend. Last weekend without football. How about that? We got football to chew on coming up this week with the Panthers being the first ones out there. And be talking more about that as the week moves on. And, of course, right now, a little bit after 6 o'clock, the trading deadline in Major League Baseball has just passed. Now, this is, people get a little bit confused. It's the trading deadline, which means any other trades after 6 o'clock today, you have to get waivers on. You have to send the player through waivers. And, you know, most teams don't like to do that. But this is the deadline for making trades without having to go through the waiver process. And there is breaking news, Chris Bergen, breaking news. I don't even think that Jeff Passan or any of the baseball insiders have gotten this information. We've just come upon it. I have traded the plumber to our Charleston affiliate for the Big Kahuna and a wow. producer to be named later. So congratulations, plumber. You're headed to Charleston.
9: I can decline this, correct?
11: No, sir. You're under contract.
12: Yeah, you do not have a player option.
11: They have. You have no.
9: I have not signed anything.
11: No, yes, you have.
12: No trade clause.
11: They have assumed your contract, and you're now headed to Charleston.
9: No raise.
11: Congratulations. Up to your new owners.
12: Wow.
11: Anyway,
12: I mean, this is Tarek Skubal going to the Dodgers. By the way, the Major League Baseball season, you can go ahead and put a fork in it. It's over.
11: Mm.
12: Go ahead, hand the Dodgers another World Series title.
9: You don't have to remind me, Bergie.
12: It's incredible.
11: Why did y'all just cave in so easily? The Tigers were talking about. Why?
9: I unfortunately am not in the office of the Tigers.
11: The new evil empire is the Dodgers. That's the new evil empire.
12: That's very true.
11: I mean, it's not the Yankees anymore. The Yankees trying to play by the rules. It's the Dodgers that are blowing everybody up. So, yeah, that's going to make them even better. The Yankees picked up a catcher just a little while ago. This had to happen in the last hour. And they picked up former All-Star Helio Ramos from the Giants. And they need a catcher. I mean, not from a catching standpoint, from a hitting standpoint, because the Yankees have had one of the worst situations in terms of hitting at catcher of anybody in the major league. So we'll see if he jumps right in and fills that role or just what. This is just coming down. Yankees are also getting, looks like the Yankees are sending a minor league left-hander and infielder Caden Kent, who is the son of Jeff Kent. They're heading to San Francisco. Ramos is only 26 years old, hitting .264, 9 homers. He's had a quad injury this season, for those of you who are Yankee fans out there, so been wanting an improvement from Austin Wells and everybody else they've had behind the plate back there. From an offensive standpoint, this stands to be a big improvement for the Yankees. The Braves made a couple of moves as well over the weekend. Got a couple of hitters, I believe, and a pitcher as well, did they not?
12: They did. They got an outfielder that they feel like maybe can hit left-handed pitching a little bit better. But, I mean, it's what Mike Morgan kind of predicted. It was not a Tarek Skubal kind of splash set up for the Braves, but I think probably serviceable guys for a team that right now pretty comfortable lead in the National League East. But again, as I mentioned a few minutes ago, it's all irrelevant. It does not matter because we know the Dodgers are coming out of the National League. There's just no way you can beat that pitching.
11: Well, team. Hang on, brother. Hang on. The Cubs, did they not get the pitcher from Toronto who's so good? I believe they did, and they just got Clay Holmes from the Mets. So the Cubs are very serious.
12: Fire sale up in New York.
11: Oh, yeah. They're getting rid of everybody. Yeah, they just got, the Cubs just acquired Kevin Gausman, who I am so happy to see get out of the American League East, because the Yankees, as a Yankee fan, they could not hit this guy. Never could hit Kevin Gausman. But, I think the Cubs certainly strengthened themselves. The Dodgers are the Dodgers. They did what they did. How about the Red Sox getting Rutschman, the catcher from the Orioles, the former number one draft pick, the guy that was supposed to be the face, the franchise of the Orioles, you know, for a decade or more, and they traded him to the Red Sox. So the Red Sox make a big deal. So,
12: well, and they figured it out too, Phil. I mean, they came off, they just dominated their, speaking of the Dodgers, I mean, Boston just went out there and dominated them over the weekend. So maybe it's not quite over. And don't forget about Milwaukee either. When you got a kid that throws about 300 miles an hour on the mound, I mean, you've got a chance. But I just don't see anybody in the National League being a serious seven-game series type contender with the Dodgers. But you never know.
11: But none of this tops the big news of the plumber.
12: Indeed.
11: Being traded to our Charleston affiliate, our ESPN affiliate in Charleston for the Big Kahuna.
12: We get a DJ to be named later,
11: no,
12: too?
11: No, it's a plumber. It's a producer to be named later.
13: So, who's going to be my new boss? Am I working for a corporate station, or am I working for a local?
11: You'll be working for Terry Bryant. And Bobby Harton will be coming to Columbia where he wants to be.
13: Okay. Sounds fun, honestly, getting away from here, you know.
11: Mm-hmm, experiencing new people. Have fun. Enjoyed it. You know, say your goodbyes.
12: Charleston is not a bad place, plumber. No. Charleston's a nice,
13: it's expensive
12: nice
13: down there,
11: though. I wish we could do that. I wish we could make trades. You know,
13: I mean, you could.
11: I'd package you and Bergie together for maybe a, you know, hot female or something like that to put in here and run the show and co-host. You know, that'd be
12: Don Williams to do something other than our Masters coverage.
11: Yeah,
12: Don full time.
11: Exactly. So, all right, on to more serious stuff. No, that's. Don't be upset, people. The plumber's not leaving.
13: Somebody just texted me and asked me, is that true, Josh?
11: Come on. Nope. Our listeners are smart. I know our listeners are smarter than that. I have no doubt our listeners. Now, maybe we can trade listeners. You know, maybe we can package Tiger Bryan. We can package Tiger Bryan and make a two-for-one deal, you know.
12: Andy?
11: Package Tiger Bryan and Andy for, you know, some guy named
12: Bobby?
11: Ralph. Some guy named Ralph.
12: Georgetown?
11: Some guy named Ralph.
13: We want Tyler from Spartanburg.
11: For Tyler from Spartanburg.
12: Indeed.
11: That would do it. Okay. Well, I hope you had a great weekend. We are now getting ready for the rush here of football because, let's see, of course, Wednesday we're going to do some Gamecock basketball. They're having a little briefing with Lamont Paris and a couple of players on Wednesday because the Gamecocks going to be leaving to go to the Bahamas. But then Thursday, it is Dabo Swinney up at Clemson and Shane Beamer at South Carolina both having their press conferences, their final preseason. Well, no, not their final preseason press conferences, their final pre-camp press conferences because both teams, well, Clemson actually will open practice on Thursday after Dabo Swinney meets with the media. And South Carolina will start on Friday. So Shane Beamer and Dabo Swinney on Thursday. So looking forward to that and hearing what they have to say is, you know, there is it's interesting in both cases. You got an air of confidence in some areas both ways, and then you have that area of concern for both teams. Like, I don't think people are convinced across the board that South Carolina is going to be an 8 or 9 win team, despite what you're hearing from some of the pundits. You know, Peter Burns of the SEC Network said something last week about watch out for South Carolina having this great year. I don't think there's a lot of people on board with that right now. I think the Gamecocks have certainly got to go out and prove it against some of the better competition. And then there's Clemson, where, I mean, they're not getting a lot of support out there nationally from pundits. Just because they had a 7-win year last year and people don't believe that Dabo Swinney, the people who feel that way don't believe that Dabo Swinney has handled this new era of college football properly with the way he's, you know, recruited and not really used the portal in some ways to strengthen his team, like quarterback, like going out and getting a a proven quarterback, free agent out of the portal. And they use that to say that the program is on the is sliding, and no way they're going to be a contender in the ACC this year. And, you know, I mean, it could be quite the opposite. As we talked about last week with Clemson and the schedule they play in the ACC, it's a very workable schedule for them. Whether it's going to be Vezina or Reynolds, in all likelihood, one of those two at quarterback, you got to believe, if you followed the Clemson program closely as we have and others have, you got to believe that they've got plenty of good players across the line on both offense and defense, and they have improved themselves through the free agent portal at running back, at cornerback, at safety. They're already deep at wide receiver and good at tight end. And the offensive line, again, is sort of a you've kind of moved some people around. You're trying some people out at new positions. There's some guys there that haven't played a whole lot in some areas. But these are all guys that the Clemson staff recruited and believed that they were going to be good players in time and after being developed. I mean, there's no – I don't believe there are any free agents on the offensive line, are they? I don't think – I think all the free agents they signed were like defensive linemen, secondary, the running back. Don't think they signed one this year at wide receiver. So – They kind of left their offensive line alone, Berge, thinking they're good enough with the players that they've brought in and developed to this point.
12: Well, and people tend to forget, too, and I'll get back to Dabo in just a second, but they're actually benefiting from 2 years in the portal with a guy like Will Helt, who I think it was a tremendous player for them, actually was maybe one of the few guys of their front seven, heck, their entire 11 defensively last year, that may have played better than we anticipated he would. The rest of them didn't come close. If everybody on the defense had played as well as Will Helt did last year, we're not talking about Clemson winning seven games.
11: Mm-hmm.
12: But I think, Phil, this goes all the way back to the narrative out there that Dabo Swinney does it his own way, and for whatever reason, people don't like it, so they've got to be right about him. Clemson has got to go 6-6. Clemson's got to go 7-5 again, because if they have a good year, and from Clemson standards, that's, you know, 10 wins. That's a good year for them. If they get back to where we normally see Clemson, then all these national pundits, heck, Sports Illustrated had an article last week ranked all the 1 through 64, whatever it is, of the Power Four starting quarterbacks. They had Christopher Vezina at number 50. Lenoris was inside the top 25.
11: Mm-hmm.
12: So, I mean, it's that narrative out there that Clemson has to be bad because we all want to look right and want Dabo to look foolish. I don't know, understand why. Maybe it's because he's unafraid to speak his mind. It rubs people the wrong way. He does things his own way. That rubs people the wrong way. But there's a narrative out there, and I think that played into them being picked fourth in the ACC preseason poll, not looking at the schedule, as you pointed out. And I think that's a lot of it. I think, you know, and so they've got to be, all these pundits who have picked Clemson to do poorly again have to be right. So they'll keep hammering that message out there until the season starts.
11: Mm-hmm. It makes sense. I tell you what, if you look at the schedule and if you know a little bit about their team, you got to think there's no way that Clemson's going to finish any worse than third,
12: mm-hmm.
11: and maybe as high as second. And if you're as high as second, then you've got a chance to be number one, you know, because you're going to probably play the best team in the league at your place. I mean, this schedule sets up very nicely for them. That takes us to our poll question presented by Larry Lucas State Farm Insurance in Columbia, 803-799-1998, and in Lexington, 803-359-0770. As you alluded to, ACC Media voted Clemson fourth in their preseason poll behind Miami, SMU, and Louisville. Where would you, our loyal listener, where would you have voted the Tigers? All right. Would you have voted them first, second, third, fourth, or lower? I probably would have voted them second, thinking they're going to lose to Miami.
12: Yes.
11: That's a tiebreaker. And, I mean, they might run the table the rest of their ACC games, you know. They might just run the table. So, second, what do you think?
12: I was going to pull up SMU's schedule because they would be the only team that I would also put in. But clearly, I think Miami's the best team in the ACC. I'm not sure that I can make an argument otherwise. But I wanted to see who SMU has on its schedule to have to sort of visit. They open at Florida State. If SMU is what they've been the last couple of years, I think that's a win. The Louisville game at home is going to be tricky, I think, for them, and that's early. That's their second ACC game on September 19th. Then they've got BC, Virginia, Cal, Syracuse, Virginia Tech, Wake Forest, Notre Dame, and Stanford to close out the season. I mean, they're sort of like Clemson. I think their schedule is a little bit more difficult. So, yeah, I wouldn't have a problem picking Clemson number two in the ACC.
11: Got to finish up on the road at Notre Dame and at Stanford.
12: Mm-hmm. Yep.
11: And Stanford's not bad. As they go through their transition out there, but always having to go out to the West Coast. Of course, SMU's halfway, you know, out there. It's not like Clemson. People are saying, I've had people tell me that Cal is going to be a very dangerous game for Clemson simply because teams that go out there have trouble winning, you know, making that trip to the West Coast and beating Cal. But I went back and looked.
12: And they've got a quarterback, too. I mean, Cal's got a pretty decent quarterback.
11: Mm-hmm.
12: The kid that goes by all his first, middle, and last name initials.
11: Mm-hmm. Well, I went back and looked and to see what they had done in recent years. Let's see if I can find it here very quickly. Went back to see what they had done in recent years with their home schedule. You know, who had, what teams had gone out there, better teams, at least on paper, had gone out there and lost to them. You know, in upset fashion when you would expect that a team would go in there and beat Cal. And, of course, they, you know, they look at the fact that it's the travel to the West Coast. It's the time difference. In this case, you're playing on a Friday night if you're Clemson.
12: Mm-hmm.
11: So that's another adjustment. Here we go. Cal Golden Bears. So, like last year, playing at home, all right, last year playing at home, they beat Minnesota. They lost to Duke. They beat North Carolina. They lost to Virginia at home. And they beat SMU at home.
12: Yeah.
11: They were 13-point underdogs. They beat SMU by 3. So they it was kind of a mixed bag in 25. In 24... Let's see, Miami out there, Miami won by a point out there in 24. NC State beat them by a point. Syracuse beat them. So, I mean, they're beatable out there. They're definitely beatable out there. So, I wouldn't count Clemson out. They'll have the better team between the two. They'll have the better team. So, you know, at the end of the day, with Clemson, you might be looking at, 7 or 8 league wins when the season's over and have them, you know, in the top, you know, top two, top three. If they, then, of course, you got to, you know, the LSU game is going to kind of set the tone for Clemson, I would say, especially with their fan base. How do they look? How do they play? You know, do they win that game? Do they get blown out of that game? They're, you know, 10-point underdogs at this point. I right now, to be honest with you, Bergie, listen, let's don't forget, LSU's coming off a 7-6 season also.
12: Right.
11: And they changed coaches. And they have a new quarterback. Now, he's obviously better than the two quarterbacks Clemson has right now, I would say, right? You would say he's the mm-hmm. the better quarterback.
12: Yeah.
11: But still, they've got issues, too. And so I guess
12: this is not 2019 LSU that they're about to face.
11: No, absolutely not. Absolutely not. So I'm just counting here to be sure. So Clemson, North Carolina, Cal, Miami, Virginia Tech is 4, Florida State 5, Syracuse. So Clemson's playing the 8 game ACC schedule. You know, some are playing 9 and some are playing 8. So Clemson's got the 8 game ACC schedule this year. So 7-1 with this schedule. In the league?
12: Mm-hmm.
11: I think it's very doable.
12: I think so, too. I think at worst, 6-2. I think anything less, and they should be disappointed.
11: But, I mean, who else could beat them in the league? Who else? Virginia Tech at home?
12: The only other one I would think might be able to get them is Duke on a Friday night in Durham.
11: That's possible.
12: Again, they're without Mensah.
11: Yeah.
12: So who knows?
11: Okay, we'll be right back.
14: Earned history.
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14: 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A NASCAR Crown Jewel Too Tough to Tame Labor Day Weekend Classic. 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

0: Does that say the bold truth? The bold truth?
1: The bald truth. The bold, I was wondering, no. Can we just trade you?
0: I think it was the bold truth.
1: Can we trade you instead? You can move down to Charleston.
0: Nobody would want me. Nobody'd make that trade.
1: Yeah.
0: Nobody would make that. The plumber, you're in demand. I've got other stations here. Wait, say, what? You mean the plumber's available?
1: Do you?
0: I'd make that trade. The big dog down. You want to go live down in Hampton and Allendale? The big dog down there in Hampton said he'll make a trade for you.
1: I think I'll stay in Columbia at the point.
0: He'll send me a couple of dogs, a couple of hound dogs.
1: Why do you need more dogs? I thought you loved your dog.
0: 10 pounds of barbecue for you.
1: Oh, that's pretty. Dude. What kind of barbecue?
0: Hampton barbecue.
1: Is that mustard? Is that, what kind of barbecue?
0: I'm sure what they use down there in Hampton County. I bet it's good. Oh, we never did give the results of the poll question. So far, 46%, 46.2% say they would have voted the Tigers second. 38.5% say fourth or lower. 15.4% third. Nobody has picked the Tigers first. Nobody said they would pick Clemson to finish first in the preseason ACC poll. All right, we'll get the phone calls after the break, so if you're on hold, hang in there. The other thing, of course, came out Friday night, Berge, and carried over to the weekend. This judge's ruling out of Colorado that sent everybody into disarray to the point where she had to come out and clarify things with another posting on Saturday. Basically, the bottom line on all this is if you enrolled in college in 2022, you are eligible for the fifth year that the NCAA has given to everybody. The NCAA intended that to start for the 23 class, but because people in the 22 class were filing lawsuits, she ruled for the entire class, saying if you were enrolled in 22, then you have a fifth year of eligibility. Now, the unintended consequence was this flurry of people saying they were jumping into the portal to go back and get that fifth year and go to a school that might have room for them. The issue is, and the NCAA pointed this out, you cannot, and this is what her clarification was, that her ruling did not supersede other things related to this. If you were not in the portal already, then you can't just jump in the portal and go transfer to another school. You got to go back to your original school if they have room to take you. Which, may lead to some more lawsuits or whatever. R.J. Godfrey was already in the portal from May. So that's why he was able to transfer to Arizona. The baseball pitcher South Carolina just got from UConn. He was already in the portal. That's why he was able to go ahead and make the move to South Carolina.
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13: Weather channel forecast for the Midlands. We are drenched with tropical humidity. Stalled out front to our northwest. Conveyor belt of storms up from the southwest coming up from Georgia tonight. Scattered storms, some with heavy downpours and heavy rainfall rates as these slow-moving storms. And temperatures holding in the 70s tonight, around 75 degrees. Isolated storms tomorrow and Wednesday with temps in the mid and upper 80s. I'm meteorologist Scott Lauriemore at the Weather Channel.
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0: Okay, we're back at Sports Talk, Sports Talk Media Network. 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Okay. Coming up tonight, we're going to hear from some more coaches. Bergie, we got who? Pittsburgh from the ACC, and who else?
1: Yes, Pat Narduzzi, of Pittsburgh from the ACC, and then Steve Sarkisian, who does his very own Dabo Swinney impersonation. We've got 6 minutes of his opening monologue.
0: Ooh.
1: I was going to get to questions, but most of the stuff he talks about hits on his team.
0: Okay. So
1: that's what we've got from Sarkisian down at SEC Media Days.
0: Also at 7:05 tonight, a friend of Sports Talk, Stephen Panis, is going to be joining us from up in the New York area. Stephen, you know his story. His son, Jake, is going to be a walk-on football player at South Carolina. He was tragically killed in an automobile accident. They established a scholarship in his name, and over the weekend they announced the winner of that scholarship at South Carolina on the football team for this coming season. So Stephen is going to be joining us to talk about that. He's got a new book coming out. He's already written one book called Walk On. He's got another book coming out. He's doing a virtual event a week from tomorrow through the Darla Moore School of Business Book Club. That'll be from 6 to 7 p.m. on August the 11th. He'll talk all about that, and we'll talk all about the recipient of the Jake Panis walk-on football scholarship. That'll be coming up a little bit after 7 o'clock. To the phones and also the text messages, 888-898-2525, the number. And we go to Tiger Bryan up first tonight here on Sports Talk. Welcome in, Tiger Bryan. How are you?
2: I'm doing great, man. I hope y'all are too. Hey, you know what? Hey, that corn being the recruiting crew, it's on, man. You should patent that, because they don't understand. Man, you go to back on Friday night. Hey, you had all. You beat the bush, and you had it all on point back 30, 20 years ago.
3: Yeah, the proper term is the recruiting wizard.
2: Yeah, I'm talking about, hey, you, back then you had to work. You had to work.
0: Did have to work.
2: You didn't have to be, I mean, you didn't have no computer that went to NIL and
0: I should show you my notebooks from back in the 80s and 90s, because everything was handwritten. I've got them all. I've got all my recruits. I've got all my recruits' pages from the 80s and 90s,
2: a lot of them,
0: everything became
2: digital. Probably done retired from the NFL now.
0: Oh, yeah, absolutely. I'm talking,
2: you know,
0: talking to grandkids of players from back then.
2: I'm telling you, man, these young bucks don't know what you've been through. You know me?
0: It's all right.
2: You put up with me all these years. We straight now.
0: We got our 43rd. Yeah. We got our 43rd football season on Sports Talk coming up this year. Started in 1984. Nobody in America has done a Sports Talk show on a network of radio stations like this one, like we have. Nobody's done a show like this.
2: Nobody. Y'all the best of the best.
0: Well, I'm not saying we're the best. I'm just saying we're the longest.
2: You're the best on Tiger Brown's eyes. Yeah. Hey, I've been with you about 40 years myself.
0: We'll let the people. People can determine who they like and who they don't like, who they think's the best. Yes. But what can't be contested is the length of time we have been continuously on the air since. I think we signed on in 1984, the second week of September, with 11 radio stations.
2: I started in I started calling in 88, I think.
0: Yeah. Back then you had to actually dial a number, didn't you? In 88, didn't you have to have
2: a... When the old bag phones back then.
0: The bag phone? Yeah.
2: Them young bucks don't know what you're talking about, them bag phones.
0: They're all spoiled.
2: Hey, but listen to you. Mm-hmm. Hey, I'll tell you something. Mm-hmm. You're talking about writing... Todd Brown's going to write a book about corn blue.
0: Uh-huh.
2: Yeah.
0: Yeah.
2: I am. I'm going
0: to
2: say.
0: Okay. But, you do that. I can't wait to see... I can't wait to see what that grammar looks like.
2: I got a writer for me.
0: Oh, you got a ghostwriter. You got a ghostwriter?
2: Yeah, I'll have a ghostwriter. But now you're talking about all this about clips and this, that, and
0: yeah,
2: that.
0: Yeah, yeah.
2: We ain't gonna know nothing until we get to Louisiana.
0: What is your gut telling you?
2: Well, the
0: you
2: point is going down to 10.5.
0: That's true.
2: Today.
0: It has gone down. Yeah.
2: Yeah, if it gets down to 7, I'm gonna put 100 on it. Yeah.
0: Oh, really?
2: Yeah.
0: So wait a minute. Yep. Why don't you just go ahead and take the 10? I mean, if you think Clemson's going to win.
2: I got a friend. That's not how it works.
0: When Clemson is getting the most points is when you should have taken Clemson and the points.
2: Hey, listen to me. I told you I'd take 14 to you last week. I got a friend that he bought my heating air business out.
0: I am not Pat McAfee, okay? I'm not I don't take insider information and use it for my own gain, okay?
2: Well, I heard the quarterback is hurt.
0: Well, I
2: That's
0: mean, he's coming off some off season. He had an injury last year.
2: I heard he's hurt. I heard he's. Yeah.
0: What do you mean you heard he's hurt? He's hurt. I mean, like he's hurt now?
2: I don't know. I mean, my buddy that bought my heat and air business is an LSU fan. He said, I'll give you 7,400, and I thought, I'll take it. You know what I mean?
0: I mean, but you're going the opposite way.
2: He might be sucking me in, but he paid me good for my heat and air business. So $100 ain't nothing. You know what I mean?
0: Oh, yeah. Is he making a killing?
2: Yeah, I'm retired.
0: Well, him. Retired. I'm doing him. Has he taken your business?
2: I had 40 people that called by me. He's got all my people. You know what I mean?
0: But my point is, has he taken it to another level? I mean, like Ted Turner, for example. Ted Turner, you know who Ted Turner was, right?
2: He took over his father's business and turned it into a
0: multi-billion-dollar extraordinary thing. Nah. I'm wondering if this guy. You know, took your business, which was so-so, and turned into something huge.
2: No, it wasn't so-so. Mine was $1,000 a year. No. He's probably making that.
0: Okay.
2: He ain't. He's saving. Yeah. But, I wasn't no broke guy. I ain't no broke man.
0: Hey, when you used to do, I'm finding today that today's heating and air conditioning people, they don't put in the filters now when they come and service your unit like they used to. They make you go buy your own filter and put it in. Is that?
2: Well, that's where they lose the money.
0: Mm.
2: I used to do maintenance. I washed the units, mm-hmm. all the motors, put filters in. I wouldn't come every month to do filters unless it was a big commercial job. But for a house, I would show them how to do it and tell them to do it every time they get the power bill. You know what I mean?
0: Mm-hmm.
2: If it's dirtier, now this, you know, if it's just half dirty, better off putting a new one in. They cheap as they are. You know what I mean?
0: But you would Would you make the customer do it or you do it yourself?
2: Well, I wouldn't do it every month. I'd do it first time when I put a unit in or, you know, service the unit. I'd put a unit in. I'd put the filter in.
0: Mm-hmm.
2: When I service the unit.
0: That's what I mean. Today, they don't put the filter in when they service the unit.
2: Well, you got the wrong people doing your
0: service.
2: Well,
0: I'm just saying.
2: But,
0: there's no Tiger Bryan air conditioning and heating company in the Midlands,
2: I'm
0: sorry.
2: There ain't no Tiger Bryan heating there. It was Bryan Henson heating there back in the days. I've still got my license and all that. I do my family, you know what I mean?
0: Come move to Columbia, be a Gamecock, and open up a business.
2: You know damn good well I'm not moving to Columbia.
3: There's a nice apartment right next to Williams Bryce.
2: I wear orange every day. You know what I mean?
0: Every day?
2: Every day I wear something orange.
0: I hope you change your orange underwear at least every day.
2: Nah, I worry about that. I'm talking about they people know me everywhere through y'all. You know what I mean?
0: Yeah, you're.
2: Tiger Bryan, how you doing? I said, I'm doing good. I want to give you a fit. You got him a fit the other night when I said, it's about time to talk. I had a guy who told me it's stolen the other day. You get on him. I said, well, hell, I wouldn't get my chance to talk.
0: Well, you've had plenty of time tonight, Tiger Brian, and we got to go.
2: All right, but let me just say this.
0: Mm-hmm.
2: You talking about how this Cal team is. Last year, with all this Porter John and all this other stuff, it don't matter. You don't know who's who until it starts this year, Bill May.
0: That's right.
2: Every year, I mean.
0: We'll see what team. We'll see what team's got
2: what. I think South Carolina's going to throw about. Like, they'll win 7 games this year. That's all I predict them to win.
0: Okay. All right, Tiger Brian. Yeah. Thank you very much. Appreciate the insight, the advice on the heating and air and everything else.
1: Yeah, he's got to work on his gambling. Not
0: really. So, he's going the wrong way, isn't he?
1: Tigers right now. Yeah, I wouldn't wait until it drops to 7. And by the way, not to dispute what Tiger Bryan's friend told him, but evidently Lane Kiffin at a Rotary Club meeting a couple of days ago over in Baton Rouge said Sam Leavitt is fully healthy for the start of fall camp. Now, whether or not that's true, you don't know. But that's directly from the head football coach at LSU.
0: All right, some text messages. Text message line is 803-900-4847. From the 864, this is from Russell. Is there any way to trade Phil?
3: I'm sure we can make it happen.
0: Then he says, joking, Phil. Tiger Bryan would pick up the phone and say, Sarah, get me corn on the phone. Sarah. All right. Well, thank you for that, Russell. Let's go to the 803. This is from Stephen in Rock Hill. I've got us, Clemson, 7-5.
1: Wow.
0: Losses to LSU, Miami, Florida State, Syracuse, and Duke. There's no way they're losing to Florida State, Syracuse, and Duke. Clemson's not that. I mean, even if their quarterback play is not stellar, which it might be stellar, but even if it's not stellar, they've got enough good parts to overcome that. So I would argue they're going to have 7 wins again this year. They're going to be, I firmly believe they're going to be better than that. Let's see here.
1: I have a hard time buying into Florida State being good enough to pull something like that off.
0: Let's see what Florida State looks like here when they play SMU. From the 803, we're talking about making a trading Tiger Bryan. And the writer writes, throw in the ABM also. A 2-for-1 deal. I'm not sure what we get back for those two. And this goes back to last Friday night from the 803. We were talking about, you know, television, and we were talking about ESPN in particular, and at least me, disdain for much of what they do over there. Writer says, you said that right. Television has ruin amateur sports along with the daddy coaches. Daddy coaches. Helicopter. What do they call them? Helicopter coaches?
1: Helicopter parents.
0: Helicopter parents. Yeah, yeah. Yeah, that's
1: Tommy
0: a bad
1: Spangler
0: thing.
1: Taught me that word or that term.
0: Those that hover around their kids, hover over their kids. Yeah. Well, I mean, look, you know, television provides the money. The colleges have sold their souls. We knew this a long time ago. And colleges started dictating everything, when you're going to play, what time you're going to play, what day you're going to play, et cetera, who you're going to play. You sold you presidents and UADs, you're as guilty as anybody for the state of college athletics today. In fact, it started with you. I mean, you wanted the money, and you sold out. You sold out your soul. You sold out your responsibilities. You sold out your control for the money. Throw commissioners in there as well, and throw the NCAA. They're all guilty of sin. You know, they're all part of the reason why college sports is in the position that it's in today as a group, with, you know, judges shooting down everything that they've ever done over the last 50 years or so, it seems. And you can't. The most interesting thing I read over the weekend was a point that somebody made, that the NCAA was delighted that this judge ruled the way she did on Friday, because it threw things into chaos once again, and it gave the NCAA a better argument to take to Congress about help. And help us, because we can't help ourselves, you know. And you could help yourself, but you don't want to, because How long was it? The ink was hardly dry on that judge's ruling before Arizona was moving on R.J. Godfrey.
1: Yeah, exactly.
0: I mean, that thing couldn't have been, it couldn't have been an hour out there in the public before I'm seeing R.J. Godfrey's going to end up at Arizona. I mean, agents are always talking behind the scenes, and the coaches are receptive and willing to spend whatever money they can get their hands on to get a guy who only has career averages of 7 points and 4 rebounds a game.
1: But to R.J. Godfrey's credit, somebody got to him and told him, look, this is a possibility. Get in the portal now. And they probably already had a deal. Hey, if this actually comes true, why don't you come to Arizona?
0: But heck, I mean,
1: your front line.
0: Arizona has recruited a lot better players than R.J. Godfrey on their own over the years. Maybe he'll fill a particular role. We'll be right back.
4: Earned history.
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0: Okay, we're back. Sports Talk Media Network. Reminder, what's coming up? Wednesday, it will be USC basketball coverage. Thursday.
1: Coastal football.
0: Oh, that's right. Coastal begins practice on Wednesday, right?
1: They do.
0: And you're going to be there down there for that?
1: I will be there. Mm-hmm. Yes, sir.
0: And then Thursday, South Carolina Clemson having press conferences. And looking at, I haven't confirmed anything yet, just starting to piece it together, might be starting the Palmetto Pigskin Tour later this week, if I can get a positive response from, you know, one or two people. Looking to get that rolling here this week. So getting us closer and closer to the start of football season. Let's go to Andy in Columbia. Next with us here on Sports Talk. Phone number 888-898-2525. South Carolina Education Lottery. Lucky number. Text line 803-900-4847. Welcome, Andy. How are you?
2: Oh, you know, considering my terrible team just made some terrible trades.
0: I mean, you're just giving people away. Please take these bums.
2: I mean, you know, the people we should have traded away, you know, we couldn't get a ball or a bat for them. You know, it's unbelievable what kind of trade they made to get Peralta this year, giving up two of our best not only prospects and a starting pitcher. And the Dreck we got back, you know, the best thing we got back was in the trade for Holmes and Taylor. We got the number 63 overall prospect in the major leagues back. Mm-hmm. I mean, they should never have traded Weaver and Brazoban because they still had control over those two guys. And with, well, I guess there's really not going to be a next year, so I guess we really shouldn't worry about what they say about next year because there's going to be a lockout.
1: What about that?
2: But –

0: as they pay. I should get double back.
1: Mm.
0: You know, the way he spends money, he should be able to send me $400, but, you know, considering the money I wasted on a Major League Baseball package to watch the New York Mets.
1: It's called a risk. You took a risk. You took a risk, well, you and
0: know,
1: you lost.
0: I take it every year. So, you know.
1: Hey, can I tell you something? Can I tell you something that'll make you really mad? I got it for free this year through my phone carrier.
0: Well, the way I pay AT&T, they should give it to me for free. you know, if you end up sending Josh to Hampton, he could live in the embassy where the chimpanzee experimental compound is.
1: A what?
0: You know, which is right outside Hampton.
1: A what? A what?
0: They have that place where they do experimental work on the chimps.
1: That's a new one on me.
0: You know that? Some of them have gotten loose before.
1: That's a new one on me. We're experimenting on chimps in Yemisi.
0: Yep. I actually used to.
1: I know there's a great golf course down there. There's a great golf course right down there near Yemisi. But Yemisi.
0: Yeah, it's right outside Hampton.
1: Yeah.
0: Right between Hampton and Buford. I lived in Buford for a while. A friend of mine lived in Hampton. Believe me, you don't want to live in Hampton. There's nothing in Hampton at all. It's pretty pitiful.
1: I mean, you got one of the nation's biggest stories out of Hampton a few years ago that might just pop back up again.
0: If you want to trade me, don't send me to Spartanburg. Send me back to Charleston. So I remember years and years ago when y'all used to broadcast out of Pulliam Ford, and I was living in Charleston, and you let people bet against y'all. You and Mr. Hefner were running the show back then, or I should say you were running the show, and you had Teddy as your sidekick, and I happened to win $100 from y'all, but it took about 6 months to get the $100.
1: Wait a minute, we gave money away?
0: Corn, where's my $100?
1: We gave money away back then?
0: I was like, where's my $100 y'all owe me? Oh, it's coming, don't worry about it. We got your name and address, it's coming to you. Well, it finally
1: At that point in time, I wasn't responsible for paying the money, only losing the money, so it wasn't my headache.
0: And that's another thing, you know, Tiger Bryan.
1: How did you beat Teddy and me on a bet?
0: It was you pick five. It was a pick five football, college football.
1: Okay. And we gave $100. Did we do this a week? We gave $100 a week?
0: Yeah, you did it a week. It was every week.
1: Hmm.
0: Yep.
1: Hmm.
0: At the old Pulliam Ford on broadcast out.
1: 2 years. 2 years we were there. It was fantastic. Love that place.
0: Yeah.
1: Great people.
0: Yeah, now
1: it's
0: a U-Haul place.
1: It is. Huge.
0: Yep.
1: Huge.
0: But,
1: just planted an idea in my mind.
0: You know, Tiger Bryan.
1: I'd have to cut the plumber's salary a little bit, but take some.
2: I won't have to be the problem, but come football season, you won't have me on the payroll.
0: Hey,
1: I plan on winning bets, not losing bets.
0: Tiger Bryan showed us what real Clemson math is. Don't take 10 points, take 7 points.
1: All right, Andy, thank you very much.
0: Y'all have a good one, fellas.
1: Appreciate it.
0: Thank you.
1: Dr. Brian.
3: Right, Phil. I'd forgotten about this, but back in November of 2024, there were 40 monkeys that escaped from the Alpha Genesis Research Facility down in Beaufort County.
2: Phil has one in his basement.
1: Didn't know that. Hey, former Clemson infielder Eli White traded by the Braves to the Red Sox today for a minor league pitcher. It's a good pickup for the Red Sox. He's a good guy off the bench.
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5: A warning for Iran. I'm Lisa Lacera, Fox News. President Trump says he was ready to hit Iran again, but he told reporters several Middle Eastern countries asked him not to. Fox's Lucas Tomlinson is at the White House.
6: In the Oval Office, I asked the president if talks were back on or they're off after Arab leaders led by Saudi Arabia called President Trump over the weekend to tell him to call off the planned airstrikes.
7: They're going on right now. It's an amazing thing. We have a little problem with Iran because we have many talks and we'll say we have or we don't have. You know, we're straight about it. But they deny it. But they're not denying it now.
6: The president also taking the Truth Social earlier, saying nothing gets through Iran, talking about the blockade, unless we want it to. And nothing will get through unless a deal or total surrender is accomplished.
5: Any deal, the president says, would be in two phases. The first, the opening of the Strait of Hormuz. The second, with Iran agreeing to give up its nuclear weapons. 25 states have sued the Trump administration.

0: over its latest round of tariffs, calling them a pretext for replacing the import taxes the Supreme Court struck down in February. Hundreds of buildings destroyed and about 67,000 forced from their homes in devastating wildfires in Washington state.
1: Spokane Mayor Lisa Brown said while crews continue to assess communities and how bad the damage is, word on individual properties won't come quickly.
2: It could be a week. It could be weeks, depending on where your home and property is. And so we just are really asking people, be patient.
1: Governor Ferguson said federal resources are already headed to the state.
0: Fox's Grinnell Scott. No deaths have been reported. The fires in Washington among several that have sprung up across the western U.S. Health officials in Michigan say two people have died in the cyclospora outbreak, adding both had underlying health conditions that may have been impacted by the parasite. 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
0: At least 14 people have died and 7 are injured following a landslide in Ethiopia's Amhara region. Arrests made in a street takeover on Interstate 75 in Florida over the weekend.
15: Hundreds of cars blocked every single northbound lane in Thonotassa, Florida. So authorities say some drivers were doing burnouts and spinning their tires in the middle of the interstate. Now, while most of those involved were allowed to leave without facing any charges, authorities say a green BMW sped away, leading troopers on a dangerous chase that reached 140 miles per hour, nearly twice the posted speed limit. The driver eventually stopping for troopers, 25-year-old Julian Lugo, faces charges of aggravated fleeing to elude and participating in a street takeover.
0: Fox's Dana Marie McNichol in Miami. Three passengers in the car were also arrested. Officials say there were no injuries. The U.S. men's national team is keeping its coach for the next FIFA World Cup.
16: The U.S. Soccer Federation is signing Mauricio Pochettino to a 4-year contract extension, locking in Pochettino as head coach of the U.S. men's national team through 2030. Pochettino joined the U.S. squad back in September of 2024 and was at the helm for their recent run at the FIFA World Cup, which saw the Americans win more games than at any previous World Cup tournament. This new contract will set up Pochettino for his first full cycle with the team, competing in the 2027 and 2029 CONCACAF Nations League and CONCACAF Gold Cup, as well as qualifying for the 2030 FIFA World Cup. Tony Genualdo, Fox News.
0: At the box office this weekend, Spider-Man Brand New Day made box office history, earning $355 million, the second biggest opening ever, just behind 2019's Avengers Endgame. Christopher Nolan's The Odyssey in a distant second with $51 million. I'm Lee Silvestre. This is Fox News.
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19: 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We can take more calls coming up in a few minutes. 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Text line number 803-900-4847, 803-900-4847, brought to you by Larry Lucas, State Farm Insurance. We've got some recruiting news coming up for you in a little bit. Going to hear from the coaches at Pitts and Texas as well. As we continue to listen to what coaches have been saying about their teams with practice beginning all over the place this week. So looking forward to bringing that to you a little bit later on. As I mentioned in the first hour of the program, though, right now I want to welcome in to the program somebody we consider to be a friend of Sports Talk, Stephen Panis from up in the New York area. If you've been listening to Sports Talk over the last 6 years or so, you know the story of Stephen Panis and his son, Jake, and the scholarship that he established in his son's name that goes to a walk-on football player at South Carolina every year. It's a big deal that Shane Beamer and the Gamecocks make of it, and it's our honor to have Stephen on with us tonight to talk about the recipient and other things going on with him related to this and more. Stephen, great to have you with us. How are you?
6: I'm good, Phil. Thanks for having me on.
19: Always a pleasure, my man. Welcome back. And let's jump right to it. Tell us about the young man at South Carolina that will be receiving the sixth Jake Panis walk-on football scholarship.
6: Yeah, we announced it on Friday. It's Jamie and Richard Jr., who is a linebacker and who right now is competing at linebacker spot number four, so he's going to see some time on the field, certainly in special teams, but hopefully on defense as well. And just a great kid. He's a two-time SEC Academic Honor Roll selection, so he works hard on and off the field. He interned with the Gamecock Club this summer, I learned. I talked to him last week, and just a great kid from a great family, and I'm happy for him.
19: What's it like to talk to the recipient?
6: That means everything, you know. Obviously, I want to get to know them a little bit, and just to hear their gratitude and joy. Also, their excitement about the upcoming season and the burden that's been taken off their family by virtue of the scholarship. And they're just great kids, so I like to get to know them, like to help them any way I can beyond football and stay in touch with them.
19: How or where are the recipients of Jake's story?
6: So far, all six have been keenly aware, probably because I've been down there multiple times to speak, but I think Shane keeps it alive really well, which is important. Yeah, they're very aware. They understand now they carry part of Jake in their heart for the rest of their life, and hopefully they find inspiration from it and do it proud.
19: How is the decision made on who is the recipient? What sort of boxes do they have to check?
6: Yeah, so we set really kind of just high-level general scholarship requirements, meaning we wanted someone, obviously, that was a walk-on. That was the first primary standard. And then beyond that, it was someone with leadership skills, grit, resilience, toughness, but also cared about their community. And the community being, obviously, the community at large, Gamecock Nation, the football team, selfless guys, right? And those tend to be the walk-on guys. And Shane, I got to say, has done a remarkable job, and he selects them, and he's picked kids that really represent the award well.
19: For those who maybe aren't familiar, going back, can't believe it's been 6 years, but your son was Jake was going to be a walk-on football player at South Carolina. You guys loved the Gamecocks. He loved the Gamecocks. Unfortunately, his life was cut short in a traffic accident up there near your home. And in memory of him, you started this scholarship, this walk-on scholarship at the University of South Carolina. Tell us more about Jake and, you know, football for him, why it was important, and why South Carolina became important to him.
6: Yeah, well, first, I can't believe it's coming up on 6 years either, Phil. Honestly, hard to imagine I've lived 6 years without him. Jake was just an outgoing, huge, immense personality that you knew when he was in the room because you heard him, you saw him, and his energy was palpable. And he loved sports, but he loved all things. Look, he was raised by me, so he was raised a Gamecock. And he loved all things Gamecocks, and we watched every game together. I took him down for two games 2 years prior to his death and the year prior. And he just loved it from the minute he stepped on the campus. His eyes lit up, and he's like, I'm going here. Mm-hmm. And he just, you know, as we all know, when you step on the horseshoe, it's pretty special. And Going to wounds, Bryce leaves a mark too.
7: Steven, it's an incredible tribute that you have put together for your son. You ought to be awfully proud of what you guys are doing. But not only is it tied into USC, and I didn't realize this, but I was reading through your description about this year's scholarship award winners, and I did not realize you also hand out one to a young, I'm assuming it's a young young man who participates, or it could be a young lady who also plays flag football, I guess, through the Boys and Girls Club up in Bridgeport, Connecticut. Why is it important for you guys to be involved with them as well?
6: Yeah, Jake lived in the Boys and Girls Club in our town. He spent every waking hour there when he wasn't home. And he just really appreciated all the offerings that they provided, the friendships that he made there, the games that they always played. And when we were looking at creating this, this was the third scholarship leg. We have one in South Dakota as well. We wanted to do something more local, and this felt just like the right thing to do since Jake had such an affinity for the Boys and Girls Club. And I volunteered coached for this fourth grade tackle football team a couple years ago. My friend started the program to help these kids from the inner city of Bridgeport, Connecticut, give them a chance. And they're great kids. And once I got close to the program and saw it, I was like, we got to do something to help these kids to keep them motivated. It's a fourth through eighth grade football program. And the goal is to keep them involved in the Boys and Girls Club through high school, and then one will earn a scholarship each year.
19: It's amazing what you folks have done. It really is. Mm-hmm. Tip our cap to you. Talking with Stephen Panis for a couple of more minutes here. You're writing books. You've been involved in the horse racing business as well up there. But you're writing books, and you got a new book coming out. And you're going to be previewing that book. You're going to be doing a Zoom through the USC Darla Moore School of Business. And that'll be coming up a week from tomorrow, August the 11th, 6 to 7. So tell us about the books, you know, that you've put out and the new one that's coming out.
6: Yeah, thanks, Phil. The first one I wrote is called Walk On, and it's dedicated to Jake's little brother, Liam. And it was just about what we had to do as a family in the wake of losing Jake and how we had to find a way to walk on together. And it's to honor Jake, honor his brother. And Shane was kind enough to write the preface to that book, and it's done very well. And so the Darla School of Moore and the McCausland College of Arts and Sciences reached out a few months ago and said, hey, we'd like to feature Walk On as the book club of the month book. And I was honored. Last year, I guess they did Dawn Staley's book, so I'm in good company there. like you said, that's happening August 11th. And this December, I wrote a novel called The Circles We Carry. Also ties into some college football stuff and Shane's part of the story and the Gamecocks a little bit. So I'm excited about that. It comes out December 8th.
19: Fantastic. Will you make it down for games this season?
6: I hope to, yeah. I haven't figured out which one yet. Still working on the schedule, but certainly watching closely from afar, and I hope to get down there.
19: What's your prediction for the Gamecocks this year?
6: I think they're going to have an epic season. I think they've got depth. They certainly have the talent in the right positions. Kendall Briles is certainly a huge addition, game-changing guy on offense that I think is going to wake up some of the some of the talent that we had that didn't play so well last year, but is ready to come back and redeem themselves. So I think, I'm predicting a huge season for the Gamecocks.
19: Stephen, we thank you for being with us. It's pretty amazing. Hey, I'm sitting here thinking that through tragedy, the people you have brought together through an unspeakable tragedy, obviously, in your life, this is something that you never planned for and would never have thought about wanting to go through, but you and your family are making the best out of it, so we congratulate you on that.
6: Well, I appreciate it, and much of it is Jake's love and light that just continues to shine on so many people.
19: Thank you, sir.
6: I appreciate the support, fellas.
19: Thank you, Stephen. See you soon. Talk to you soon.
6: All right, take care. Go Cox.
19: Thank you very much. Okay, Stephen Panis, and again, the book, the new one that's coming out, is called Walk On. Makes a lot of sense. And again, going to be featured in the virtual summer, is the featured virtual summer book of the Darla Moore School of Business. And the McCausland College of the Arts and Sciences. All readers are welcome. 6 to 7, 6 to 7 next August the 11th, a week from
7: next Tuesday.
19: Yeah, a week from Tuesday.
7: And actually, his new book is The Circles We Carry. That's coming out in December.
19: Yeah.
7: Walk-on book that they're featuring is the one he's already published.
19: That's right. You're right. Yeah, Walk-on was the original one, and then The Circles We Carry is the new one that's coming out December 8th. Okay, thank you, Stephen, for being with us. I believe he was with us from the very first year of this walk-on scholarship that he established in his son's memory. So we've had him on from the start, and congratulate him on what they've been able to do, you know, as a result of this of the tragedy. And we'll be back after this break here on Sports Talk.
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0: 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SC Sports Now. If you're looking for our recruiting stuff on X, just do the search of ST Recruiting, and that'll take you to the our post and the post of others that we repost. Okay, quick note here from the 803 before we hear from Pat Narducci, Narduzzi. This is from the 803. I buy the filters, but my AC guy puts them in when he services my place. But I mean, it used to be, I'm not complaining, I'm just pointing out it. I mean, it used to be that the people servicing your unit would supply you with the filters. They would put the filters in. You didn't have to worry about going out and getting the measure, going out and getting the right size. How often have you gone to buy air filters? You buy the air filters, you come back, you got the wrong size. Huh? Has that happened to you? It's happened to me.
1: That's why you write down the number or take a picture of it.
0: Well, sometimes you just don't do that, Bergie. Not all of us are as efficient as you are, okay, mister? I'm never late. I'm always on time. I'm always early. You know?
2: You're just describing somebody that does the right things, Phil. Is on time.
0: Plumber, you've been traded. Okay, you have
2: good, good. Because I don't want to work with somebody that thinks that being on time is a bad thing.
0: I just traded you to Newberry, all right?
2: Not a bad place.
0: For Jimmy Coggins. I trade you to Newberry for Jimmy Coggins, a dozen cigars, and a plumber. A producer to be named. Oh, and a bottle of bourbon. I traded you for Jimmy Coggins, a dozen cigars, a bottle of bourbon, and Sandstorm tequila.
2: Yeah. Okay.
0: And a producer to be named later. You've just been traded. So
2: good.
1: A heck of a deal we get coming back if Jimmy Coggins is involved.
0: Yes, indeed. And his cigars. Mm-hmm. All right, Pittsburgh 8-5 last year, and man, it looked like they were going to be a playoff team for much of last season, and then they hit the skids, and so they're hoping to bounce back this year. They got they changed quarterbacks midseason. They got a guy Mason Hinchel, who took over the job and was really, really good for him last year, Bergie. What does Narduzzi have to say about this year's team?
1: I'm just so glad you brought up the swoon, if you will, at the end of this past season, because at ACC Media Days he was asked about how they can avoid that at the end. Has a great answer, and you'll hear a little bit later, but he kicks things off where you might imagine a hard-nosed type coach would say, we've got to be good, and that's in the trenches.
3: Yeah, I think any time you talk about football, you better win it up front. And, you know, with that O-line, D-line, I think it all starts up front. We've got, Ryan Bear up here. When he sits at his podium, he'll have to crank this mic up like that. It starts with him at right tackle. Obviously a tremendous player that's played a lot of years, a lot of games in a Pitt jersey and Pitt helmet. So we're excited about really that right side of the line. We have some other guys that we're filling in. We've got a transfer from Penn, Natino Oliveri, that we're excited about. Ryan Corrett at center, Kendall Stanton at the left guard spot right now. So I feel really good with our O-line and really the depth behind it as well. Gio Cooley's a guy from Erie, PA that we're looking to be that swing guy at the tackle spot. So I feel really good there. And we've got swing guys throughout. And then on the defensive line, starts inside. Those defensive tackles with Nick James and Ryan Fitzgerald. Fitz is a dude up front. He's athletic. He's tough. And then we've got probably four defensive ends that can rotate in there. We were a little short on defensive ends last year, so we're excited to have some depth there and stay healthy.
4: You were hired on December 26, 2014 to Pitt. So many coaches change within a couple of years here in college football. You've stayed true to Pitt. Pitt stayed true to you. What has that loyalty meant, and what does it mean to you to be one of the few coaches to say where you're going to be and to actually hold true to your word?
3: Yeah, Dan, you know, appreciate the question. You know, to me, loyalty is everything. My dad had a piece of paper, and it was a loyalty quote folded up and in his wallet, and he had it there until he died back in 1988, you know, and he always talked about loyalty. So I'm a loyal guy. I like loyal players, you know, and loyalty is everything. And I think too many guys think about where the next job is going to be. Players think about where the next team's going to be, and we have all these. And I think the best thing for you to do is stay in certain places for a long time. I stayed with Mark D'Antonio for 11 years prior to coming to Pitt, going on season number 12. You know, I turned down, you know, several head coaching jobs prior to taking this one because they weren't the right jobs. And I said, when I take a head job, it's going to be the right place and a place where we can win. That's all going in the same direction. And I think with Chancellor Gable and Alan Green, I love where things are going. I fit with the people there, and I love our players and team. And I want to build a, you know, legacy in Pittsburgh, and that's what we're setting out to do.
5: Thomas Christopher of the League Winners. Coach, you've had back-to-back seasons with incredibly strong starts, but the end of those seasons have kind of dimmed those performances a bit. Can you just talk about any potential adjustments you're making to have a complete season?
3: Yeah, well, we adjusted it already. This year, we're not playing Miami and Notre Dame at the end of the year. I think Miami played in a national championship game, and I think Notre Dame was pretty good, and probably both of them should have been in the playoffs. So I would say last year, you know, and I don't go back and look at what happened last year, the year before, or this or that, but I think we did pretty good, and we didn't play our best games in those, and those are two pretty good football teams, so we'll have our chance again someday.
6: Can you speak to what excites you about Corey Sanders and what you feel like made him the right fit for the Pitt defensive coordinator role?
3: Yeah, with the retirement of Randy Bates, who I talked to last week, was his birthday, so happy birthday again, Coach Bates. You know, we're obviously disappointed that he's retired, but happy, obviously, for him, but really excited for Corey Sanders to run our defense. He's been running it for years. He's been here for 7 years, 8 years, I don't know what it is right now, but he knows our defense inside and out. It's a fresh voice in the room. I'm excited just for that opportunity for him to, you know, start his career as a defense coordinator at the Power Four level. Again, there's nobody that knows the defense, you know, better than he does in our building, and he's fun to work with, and he's positive. So we're excited about that new change. There'll be some new wrinkles.
0: All right, Pat Narduzzi, coach of Pitt. Yeah, I mean, had an interesting season. They were like 2-2, and then they rolled off, I think it was 5 in a row. They were like 7-2. Ended up, as he mentioned, they played Notre Dame, lost that game, beat Georgia Tech. What's wrong?
1: No, you're fine. I was just, I'm laughing at that question, because that's somebody who went in and was probably told, hey, ask him about the tail end of the season, why they didn't perform as well.
0: Yeah.
1: And he was ready for that and said, look, we played two teams that should have been, certainly one that was, and another that could have been in the college football playoff. It wasn't like we played poorly. We just ran into some good teams.
0: Well, they played.
1: That was a great response.
0: Well, and they won at Georgia Tech when Georgia Tech was going well last year. So the last three games, they lose to Notre Dame, they win at Georgia Tech, and then they lose big at home to Miami. That was probably the big disappointment. Then they lose to East Carolina in their bowl game. Now, you know, you really shouldn't hold bowl losses against a team, because I don't know what kind of team they put on the field.
1: Exactly.
0: You know, how many players were actually left at that particular time. So they had a promising year come to a disappointing end at 8-5. So they do have an excellent quarterback. I saw where Reed, their outstanding, very fast running back, was looking at taking advantage of the fifth year. And I guess that means, I don't think he was in the portal. And if he's going to take advantage of the fifth year, the way I understand it, he'll have to go back to Pitt and play there.
1: Right.
0: Can you imagine the smile on the face of that coaching staff if they get a guy like, is it what, Desmond Reed?
1: Yes, if
0: he,
1: that's right.
0: If he comes back when you expect him to be gone, I mean, what that can mean to you? I put out a story Friday night highlighting, I went through the rosters of South Carolina and Clemson, highlighting the players on last year's roster who started in 22 who would fall under that ruling. And, I mean, very few. South Carolina had Brian Thomas Jr., who I believe is still in an NFL camp. And they also had, who was the other one? Who was the other one?
1: Well, he talked about D.Q. Smith.
0: D.Q. Smith. That was it. D.Q. Smith. Clemson, Cade Klubnik, for example. I don't think he can come back then.
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20: Weather Channel forecast for the Midlands. We are drenched with tropical humidity. Stalled out front to our northwest. Conveyor belt of storms up from the southwest coming up from Georgia tonight. Scattered storms, some with heavy downpours and heavy rainfall rates as these slow-moving storms. And temperatures holding in the 70s tonight. We're around 75 degrees. Isolated storms tomorrow and Wednesday with temps in the mid and upper 80s. I'm meteorologist Scott Lariamore at the Weather Channel.
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0: Plumber, you ever been to Argentina?
1: No.
0: Plumber and I are just talking about the debate going on among the candidates to be the Republican candidate for U.S. Senator. Mark Sanford's one of them. We were just talking about, you know, Governor Sanford. And
1: if I ever become an elected official, I think I'd go on vacation to Argentina.
0: Argentina's a lovely spot.
1: Would you vote for me, Phil?
0: I wouldn't vote for you for dog catcher. How's that, Plumber?
2: Again, should not be an elected position. Dog catcher should be hired by the city.
0: Does that answer your question?
1: I'll run for governor of South Carolina.
0: First of all, the word is for, not fur. F-O-R, not F-E-R.
1: Okay.
0: Just learn the English language.
1: Josh Cohen for governor.
0: There we go.
1: 2036.
0: Okay. You do that. I want you to run. I want you to run. And would you skip out? Would you go have an affair with a woman from Argentina? Leave your family behind and skip out on the state government?
1: I suppose we will see whenever I get to that position. I mean, what are my options?
0: So, funny story, but true. I don't know if you heard this, Bergie. It's telling Plumber. On the day that happened, that Monday, when the governor came back, there was a golf tournament I was playing in through a friend. It was the State Law Enforcement Officers Association, something like that. I played in it every year. Did the show from their event the night before. And we were at the golf course, 8 o'clock in the morning. And I was paired with, my group had Reggie Loy, the head of SLED in it, and two other SLED agents. I wasn't riding with Mr. Lloyd, but I was riding with one of the other SLED agents. I noticed Mr. Lloyd was on his phone quite a bit. And I turned to the guy and I said, well, how was y'all's weekend at SLED? And he goes, well, it was fine. He goes, we don't know where the governor is. I said, well, how do you mean you don't know where the governor is? He goes, well, the governor, he released his detail on Friday afternoon and nobody has seen or heard from him since then. I said, is that unusual? He goes, well, he does go hiking. He goes off and he would go hiking in the Appalachians and in the mountains, which was a story that apparently he told people.
2: That's exactly what he said, I think.
0: Yeah, yeah.
1: Well, so, Mark Sanford will not be placing any ad spots on our network.
0: Oh, I'm sure he will.
1: This time around.
0: I'm sure he will.
2: But he's welcome to do so.
1: Welcome absolutely.
2: As are the other three candidates as well.
0: I'm not criticizing the guy. I'm
2: seven.
1: I think there's six others.
0: I'm repeating
1: six.
0: Facts. I'm repeating. But the point is that and didn't know any better, I accidentally stumbled upon the fact that the governor was missing on that Monday morning. And didn't know anything, didn't think twice about it because I was trying to line up a putt or something. And it was later that day, I think, that he came back and landed in Atlanta. And a reporter from the state newspaper, they'd gotten wind. They had pinged his phone or had some information about where his phone was pinging.
1: What year was this?
0: I can look it up.
1: I said, that's pretty advanced.
0: But they were waiting for him. This reporter was waiting for him at the gate. When he came off, can you imagine his surprise? Governor, where you been?
1: In Argentina.
0: All right.
2: You know, there's so many wonderful things about living in the state of South Carolina, but our political history, going all the way back to the Revolutionary War, may be at the top of the list.
0: Yeah.
2: Only in South Carolina
0: gotta
2: do
0: be.
2: These things type happen.
0: We got how many running for this Senate?
1: Well,
0: position?
1: There's five doing the debate right now, but I think there's at least one other.
0: Why aren't all seven in the debate?
1: I think there's six.
0: Why aren't all six in the debate?
2: It's a great question.
1: Ask the South Carolina GOP.
0: Okay. Plumber, can you vote yet? Are you old enough?
1: I am, yes.
0: Okay, just making sure. Are you voting?
1: Yes, I am.
0: Okay, just making sure.
1: I ask for your vote in the 2036 election.
0: Well, I'll be happy to sell it to you.
1: The Plumber.
0: I am from Dillon County, so I'll be more than happy to sell it to you.
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0: 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Bring back buffet. BBB. Just mention that. BBB. By the way, Cal, BBB. Bring back buffet. Okay? Are we all agree that we want the buffet back? I think we do all agree.
1: I think you should add a T in there. Bring back the buffet.
0: And that's not cool. That's not. You can't go BBTB. That's BBB.
1: Or we could just do hashtag that sounds like bring back the buffet.
0: If you put the T in front of there, that's not bring back buffet. That's bring back Tiger Bryan.
1: We're 7 minutes into the recruiting report, and we haven't mentioned one recruiting note.
0: And we haven't lost Tiger Bryan just yet, so we don't have to bring him back. Okay, to the recruiting report now. 2028 offensive tackle Sam Walker, 6'5", 290 of Carrollton, Georgia, named a top three of South Carolina, Clemson, and Georgia Tech. The Gamecocks offered him in May, and the Tigers offered about a month later. Some of his other offers include UCLA, Kentucky, Miami, Texas A&M, LSU, Kansas, Mississippi State, North Carolina, Nebraska, Ohio State, Virginia Tech, Arkansas, Ole Miss, and Auburn. South Carolina target, 2028 offensive tackle Ty Wynn of Philadelphia, has established more game dates for this season after first setting one with the Gamecocks for November 21st. He now also has Florida State August 29th, Georgia Tech September 12th, Florida September 26th, Penn State October 10th, and Syracuse October 21st. Safety Giovanni Tuggle from Winder, Georgia, has set a game day visit with Clemson for October 3rd. He's also set Georgia Tech September 3rd, Texas A&M September 12th, Ole Miss September 19th, Florida losers September 26th, Alabama October 10th, Tennessee October 17th, Florida State October 31st, Texas A&M November 27th, and LSU to be determined. Okay. All right. Let's see here. Get back to my other notes. Former Clemson forward, this is basketball now, R.J. Godfrey is headed to Arizona for a fifth season. Godfrey had entered his name in the portal in the spring and thus is eligible to take advantage of the Friday night ruling, which allows the freshman in the 2022 class to fall under the NCAA's new 5-for-5 rule. Godfrey played his first two college seasons at Clemson before signing with Georgia. He returned to Clemson this past season. He has career averages of 7 points and 4 rebounds per game. He's been to the NCAA tournament 3 times, once at Georgia and twice at Clemson. Clemson guard Dylan Hunter reportedly planned to enter the portal, but the Friday night ruling would not allow him to do so if a player had not entered the portal during the last open window for their sport. That player can only play the fifth year for their previous team. According to Will Vandervoort of the Clemson Insider, Hunter had recently signed with a pro team in Germany but might return to Clemson. The Tigers do have a spot available on the roster. Vandervoort reported that Clemson can pay Hunter more than the pro team can. So how about that? I mean, could have Dylan Hunter back on the team next year. You never know.
2: I think you may actually see that basketball teams and baseball teams probably have a better opportunity, Phil, to be able to take advantage of this, because you're dropping this news on football teams since they're opening preseason camp. Now, had this news come out in May, we might be talking a different story about football.
0: Yeah. Yep, indeed. Jamie Shaw of Rivals has South Carolina squarely in the mix with 2028-6'7 Antoine Kaufman, a Columbia native who will play for Oak Hill Academy this season. He also reported that Indiana, UCLA, Cal, and Ole Miss are also prominent with Kaufman. I mean, this should be a no-brainer. He's from Columbia. He already has a road named after him. And there's a meat shop named after him. Kaufman's Meeting Place. Huh? Right? Isn't that a butcher shop, Kaufman? It's only natural he picked South Carolina. Don't think there's any relationship there, but I'm just saying. Baseball. South Carolina landed a pair of commitments from pitchers on Saturday night. Fifth-year right-hander Greg Shaw III of UConn taking advantage of the new court injunction to play another season. And Chase Kuliani, a 2027 prospect from Fairlawn, New Jersey. Shaw, 6'3", 227. He's a native of New York State. He played the first two seasons at Manhattan. He was exclusively a reliever with UConn over two seasons. He was 8-1, five saves, a 3.83 ERA in 39 appearances. He struck out 73, and he walked 35 in 84 and two-thirds innings. Kuliani was once committed to Stetson. He also visited Virginia Tech and NC State recently. 2027 Coastal Carolina commitment, catcher Gino DeSantis. He announced a decommitment from the Shots on Sunday. What's up with that, Bergie? Nobody decommits from the Shots.
2: You wouldn't think so. Now, he's not related to Governor DeSantis down in Florida, is he? Do we know?
0: I don't think so. He spells it
2: differently.
0: The Gino, capital D-E, space, capital Santis. So, not the same. The new D1 recruiting calendars are set. In fact, the plumber, you'll see him on these calendars in bathing suits. He's, he's... He's the model.
2: Mr. December.
0: He's Mr. No, he's Mr. Dead Period, and then he's Mr. Evaluation Period.
1: I'm kind of confused right now.
0: The new one, the new D1 recruiting calendars are set.
1: I'm not a model, Phil.
2: I can't unsee that, Phil.
0: Here's what's ahead for the next couple of months in football. The dead period is in place for all of August, thank goodness. Then September 1 through November 29th will be an evaluation period. In basketball, dead period through August 19th. Then a quiet period, August 20th through September 8th. Then a contact period, September 9th through November 8th. And in baseball, a contact period is underway August 1 through the 16th, and a quiet period August 17 through September 10th.
2: That's what is it. The difference between a dead period and a quiet period?
0: Well, a dead period means no contact whatsoever. As far as in person, I mean, you can you can still make now to the class that's eligible, you can still make calls, you can still communicate with them, but they. You can't go see them. They can't come see you.
2: Gotcha.
0: And then a quiet period is the prospect, he or she can come on your campus for visits, unofficial or official. You can't leave campus to go see them. Evaluation period is the time when coaches can leave their campus go visit other schools, other high schools and that sort of thing. All right, that'll do it for recruiting tonight. It was quite a trip. Quite a trip on Sports Talk tonight.
2: And by the way, to answer your earlier question, the political question you asked, the South Carolina GOP debate committee said the top five candidates in polling were the ones who were invited to participate in tonight's debate.
0: So who was left out?
2: Great question.
0: Yeah. I couldn't even tell you. Everybody's running.
2: One of these five is going to win. So, but I don't know who the other one or two are.
1: Danny Ford II.
0: Oh, yeah.
2: That's right. That's right.
0: Way to go, plumber.
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0: All right, let's give you a little more football talk. Back to the SEC and the Texas Longhorns. Obviously going to be a contender. Could win the whole thing. Could have a Heisman Trophy winning quarterback. Could win the national championship. Got that kind of team, Bergie.
1: Yeah, and Steve Sarkisian, their head coach, not shy about any of that, said, bring on the expectations. I coach at UT.
2: They're higher than you would imagine. They're higher than they are on the outside world. And now more than ever, external factors don't motivate us. It's what we're doing internally. And we've got a very hungry football team. We've got a team that competed their tails off a year ago and fell short of making the college football playoff. After the previous 2 years being in the semifinals and knocking on the door to play for a national title with the ball inside the 10-yard line. So those external factors, whether it's a comment or a tweet or a podcast or an interview by a pundit, that's not going to motivate us. What motivates us is what we do every single day. And I'm proud of the leadership on our team for buying into that idea. And I couldn't be more proud of the guys for the way that they handle themselves that way. Because we're going to have to. Our schedule's real. Okay, it's a real football schedule. And I think the key to that is focusing on us, being enamored with what we do. That takes great leadership. That takes great commitment. Okay, and that takes great mental and physical toughness to make that happen. I know you all say it, but I'm going to say it. We do have a talented roster. We do have a good football team. We're balanced. You know, I think we're good on offense, we're good on defense, we're good on special teams. I'm not going to shy away from that to give you the coach speak. We do have a talented team, but we've got to make that come to life on every single Saturday against a challenging schedule. And that's the challenge as their coach, is to get them in the right mental space, the right physical space to go out and be at their best when their best is needed. And in our conference and in our non-conference schedule, that's every single Saturday. How did we build this talented roster? We built it through retention. We kept really good players on our team. We built it through high school recruiting. All right, we signed a heck of a high school class, which I think we're very proud of that class, and we built it through the portal. And that's a credit to our recruiting department, all right, of making those things come to life. But, you know, we lost 40 scholarship players off of last year's team, 24 portal transfers, which was more than we ever had. 3 early NFL draft picks and 13 seniors. With that, we brought in 47 new scholarship players, 22 through the portal, 25 freshmen. Okay, and so a lot of new faces. Culture is a big deal for us, but our culture gets developed, you know, historically in the summertime to get ready for a season. And I failed our team a year ago by doing it that way. And I felt like we didn't have the culture needed early in the season to make that happen, to be the team that we were capable of being. I learned my lesson. We started doing our culture work in February this year, and I think it's paid dividends. I was just on the plane with these guys coming over, and to a man, they all said, man, I love how summer's going. I love how close we are as a team. I mean, these guys were doing a scavenger hunt yesterday, and Colin and Arch are competing until the end. Their two teams were the one at the end racing to win it. And then everybody's sweating bullets. It's 100 degrees in Austin right now, and they're having a blast together as a team. And those are the moments that are going to get us through the tough fourth quarters. Those are the moments that are going to get us through some tough road games of where we're headed this fall. So proud of those guys for buying into what was going to be so important to this team. We are not a finished product. We've got plenty to improve upon from last year. It goes without saying, we've got to become a better run football team. We did not run the ball to the standard and the capabilities of what it is at the University of Texas. Now, we can make that better a variety of ways. Yeah, you got to get better up front as an offensive line group. You got to have capable runners that can do that. You got to provide weapons on the perimeter that people have to deploy to guard against. And you've got to put schemes together that they can operate and do at a high level. I think we've addressed all those areas in the run game. We've got to create more explosive plays. When we're at our

0: We got some areas for improvement come the fall that need to show themselves defensively. Obviously, we've hired Will Muschamp to be our defensive coordinator. Has been a great addition. It was everything I thought this hire could be. You know, Will and I philosophically are very similar. We believe in a style of defense that is in your face, that is tough, that is hard-nosed, and we believe in coaching hard. But yet we believe in having a relationship and rapport with the players on the team, and Will does that, and it's been great having him. Now, where do we need to improve defensively? We've got to create more havoc. We need to create more negative plays, right? And we should have the capability and to get that done. We've got to minimize the explosives, right? And so, you know, making sure, especially in the pass defense, that we minimize those explosive plays. And then we've got to be even better on third down, and most notably, we got to be better in the red area, especially on third down. And so some areas of improvement for us there. But I think this, I know there's been a lot of talk, guys. Like, I've been sitting at home watching the 3.5 days of this stuff too, okay? So I'm hearing everybody talk about the same thing. I can't wait to hear the same questions get asked that you were asking Kirby 3 days ago, okay? I think this about the SEC. We've got a 9-game conference schedule. The challenges week in and week out, making sure that our football team is mentally and physically tough enough and prepared to play, because that's what's required in this conference week in and week out. Because if you're not, you will get beat.
1: Okay, the words of Texas coach Steve Sarkisian. Give you some final notes here. Just coming out, Miami head coach Mario Cristobal has agreed to a new long-term contract extension with the Hurricanes, according to Brett McMurphy. Panthers quarterback Kenny Pickett will start Thursday night's Hall of Fame game versus the Cardinals. In fact, apparently, like, none of the starters are going to play.
2: Does that make sense?
1: Against the Cardinals.
2: I mean, it's the first preseason game. I get it, the one, but now the way they've changed the schedule, you've got like 2 weeks from the last preseason game until the start of the season. I don't quite understand sitting, especially Bryce Young, who's, you know, a guy they need to find out if he's legitimately the guy that can take them, you know, further on. I don't quite understand why you wouldn't start him on Thursday. But
1: don't want him to get hurt, I guess. Limit the number of exposures. Miami's Marcus Allen is going to miss the upcoming season after suffering a torn ACL. This is basketball. And adding to the sadness of this story, he's just coming back after being diagnosed with non-Hodgkin lymphoma. South Carolina State is ranked 24th in the Stats Perform FCS Top 25 preseason poll. Defending champion Montana State is ranked number one. That is going to do it. Tonight, we've enjoyed it. Hope you've enjoyed it. Catch everything on the website and on the internet if you missed anything tonight. Thank you, Bergie.
3: Yes, sir. Enjoyed it.
1: Thank you, Plummer. Plummer is still with us. We'll see you tomorrow.
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5: It's their last chance. I'm Lisa LaSera, Fox News. That's what President Trump is saying about new talks with Iran.
6: President Trump says he was prepared to pummel Iran with airstrikes, he says, that have not been seen since World War II.
7: And it would have gone on for a long time, and there'd be essentially very little left. There'd be nothing left.
6: But before launching those attacks, the president says Iran and several Middle Eastern partners called, asking for more time to negotiate.
7: I want to give them every last chance before decapitation.
6: Any deal, President Trump says, would be carried out in two phases. First, reopening the Strait of Hormuz. Then, technical talks on denuclearization of Iran.
5: Fox's Jared Halpern at the White House. A member of President Trump's board, Peace, says he's met with Israeli Prime Minister Benjamin Netanyahu in part to discuss a new disarmament deal the board reached with Hamas. Two people tell the Associated Press that Nikolay Mladenov also pressed Netanyahu to stop strikes on the Gaza Strip as they push ahead to decommission weapons held by Hamas. 25 states suing the Trump administration over new tariffs imposed on 60 U.S. trade partners, arguing tariffs can only be imposed by Congress.
8: Every court, including the United States Supreme Court, has agreed that the president does not have the authority to unilaterally impose tariffs.
5: Arizona Attorney General Chris Mayes, the administration says the tariffs are a way to combat forced labor in global supply chains. The Senate has passed a procedural vote that would fund the